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3: Welcome to both of you. Good to have you on Focus on the Family.
4: Hello. Thank you for having us.
5: Yeah. We're excited to be here.
3: Now, this is like the fruit not falling far from the tree, right? Mom author, now daughter author.
4: Yes.
3: Did she inspire you? I'm giving you a softball here.
4: Yes, she definitely did inspire me. She did.
3: It's not that every family has writers. It's a kind of a hard thing to write a book. It's not easy. So did you see that mountain and go, I could do this. If mom can do it, I could do it.
4: You know, honestly, I don't know if that's really, I think it kind of came from, I remember when I was younger, people used to always ask like, oh, are you going to follow in your mom's footsteps? Or are you going to do this? And
3: oh,
4: I
3: wow.
4: was like, no, I'm not going to do that. I have a science brain. I'm going to go be a veterinarian or do something else. That was kind of always my mentality. And then God, you know, just kind of worked. And there was just a lot of different things that happened. And all of a sudden I started looking and being like, oh,
3: yeah.
4: Well, I think she was the one who told me. She looked at something I'd written for my roommate for her birthday, and she was like, my condolences, but you're a writer. Like,
3: oh,
4: I
3: wow.
4: hate to say it. Those
3: yeah.
4: were her
3: Forget
4: exact
3: that
4: words.
3: Vet thing.
5: Yeah.
4: and then, yeah, I feel like that was kind of once someone actually called that out in me and was like, hey,
3: that's
4: you
3: so
4: can
3: cool.
4: do this.
3: That's
4: and
3: good.
4: That's kind of where it came from.
3: Yeah, that's yeah. so mm-hmm. good. And again, it's quite an achievement to write a book. The Lion and the Bear. This
4: yes.
3: is a true story. The other night, my boys and I, we were talking about who would win in a fight, a lion or a bear.
4: Mm-hmm.
3: I mean, it's so bizarre. And here your title is.
4: Yes.
3: How'd you come up with your title?
4: So my title actually came from, I started hearing this my sophomore year of high school when I was going through some hard times and bullying, and I was dealing with a lot of struggles. And one time I was sitting at the dining room table with my parents because, you know, we always would debrief and talk about all the things. And my dad started saying when something hard would happen, he'd always look at me and he would say the lion and the bear. And basically what it meant was he was talking about the story of David and Goliath uh-huh. and just how God sent David the lion and the bear before he faced his Goliath. Mm-hmm. And my dad was just like, all these trials and all these struggles you are going through are preparing you for something greater, you know? Yeah. And I think that's where I looked at it. And it was the perspective of when I was facing hard times of, this is my lion and this is my bear to prepare me to fight the giant later on.
3: Well, that's great context
4: yes.
3: for how to attack
4: yes.
3: life.
4: And so
3: getting to that, so many people think of your high school years or junior high years as perhaps the best years of your life. I'm not sure that I ever met that person, but high school can be, you know, can be buoyant. It's a
4: yes.
3: good time.
4: Yes.
3: It can be fun, but there does seem to be a lot of pressure. Something that doesn't seem to change is the attacks of young people on other young people. You know, for boys it tends to be physical, you know,
4: mm-hmm.
3: but paint that picture. And what were you experiencing in high school?
4: I think there was a lot of, with girls being younger, and even now I still see it, there's a lot of different politics and dynamics of how you need to perform or what you need to say or how you should react to a certain situation. And when you're in friend groups that are maybe where it's an unhealthy dynamic and you don't react the way a girl wants you to react, or you don't lean into the drama, or you don't lean in, there becomes almost this thing of people want to try to alienate you. I feel like a lot of what I experienced was I would be in a friend group. There was a girl that maybe we had issues or we didn't get along super well. And the goal was, how can I cut this girl out? You know, that was, it was a lot of like, how can I exclude this girl from going to this, or how can I do that? That was some big things that I feel like I experienced. And it was really tough, especially with phones and stuff, because instead of just hearing about it in the hallways or maybe never knowing about it, you usually have your friends' locations. So you're looking on a Friday night and seeing all your friends hang out without you, or you're seeing them post on Instagram that they're all at the movies or at this restaurant and you're not there. And so I think it was a lot of these

0: kind of trying to make you feel isolated and make you feel alone a little bit. And I think it's a lot of trying to appeal to certain emotional dynamics. And with drama, it was just this thing of they were looking for a fight. You know, they'd try to say something and they'd want you to say something mean back, or they'd want you to fight back. And it was always hard trying to combat that with kind of logic and reasoning. Like, I think my dad was always just kind of like, try to take your emotion out of it and look at it factually, and just try to explain it to them logically on how, what's going on, what this means. And I think that it was not received well by a lot of girls. I think those dynamics are really hard.
1: You know what's tough hearing that is, and I mean this in kind of a cultural way, the formation of that. I mean, it sets you up to be a herd mentality person. You got to go with the herd. That's really dangerous for culture, dangerous for Christians.
0: Absolutely.
1: Where we're training one another to be part of the in crowd.
0: And go with the flow. Don't keep your head down, please people. That's kind of that. And it's like, that's dangerous.
1: Because I think on the bigger issues of Christian ethos, that puts you at in a weird spot if you're going to say, hey, you know, I'm not going to have sex before I'm married. I'm going to do all I can to prevent that from happening. And then you're ostracized for that.
0: Right.
1: But I mean, in all that context, Melanie, as a parent, what do we do? I mean, it sounds like your husband's done, and I'm sure you as well, just a good job. And I'll come back to you in a minute about those inoculations that work and maybe things that don't work. But Melanie,
2: I mean, I think the big thing is when you know your child is going through a hard time, or you're starting to see these friend dynamics. I mean, number one, we always paid really close attention to who is she hanging out with, because I think so much at that age, your identity is so wrapped up in who your friends are and what they're doing. And so, you know, we always tried to keep an eye on who, you know, who is her group, who she's spending time with, what kind of girls do these seem like. And I think it's what startles you is, because what started off, I was like, these are girls that I've had in our home that we've spent time with. I've curled their hair before the homecoming dance. Like, how did this turn? So, but then I think when you start to see that, I think number one, you have to take an honest look at your child. I think that's one thing as a parent where you're like, what's your role in this? Like, how could you be better? Are there ways that you can manage it better? And then when you start to realize, no, we are taking the high road, we really are trying to handle this, then at that point, I think you have to figure out, and this is where Perry, my husband, and I really had to figure out what was the best way for her personality to handle it. Because I tend to be such a people pleaser. So I kept saying, just kill him with kindness. Just keep taking the high road. It's going to be fine. And that was okay for a while, but at some point it was like, it's not getting any better. So I think you have to pay attention to how your child needs to handle something.
1: Yeah, so what did Perry say? I'm interested.
2: So Perry said,
1: lay the hammer down.
0: Yeah, that's basically, I remember it had been like 3 consecutive months of these girls being mean to me, and just there was no end in sight, you know, and I didn't know what to do at this point. I'm like, I'm doing what all the adults are telling me to do. I'm trying to be kind, and I'm trying to just keep my head down and ignore them. And yet girls were finding me in bathrooms and cornering me and bullying me and saying mean stuff to me. I mean, it just was like,
1: it's terrible.
0: It was rough. And I was like, I'm being kind. I'm not saying anything mean to you. I'm not talking about you. I've blocked you on my phone. I don't know what else to do. And finally, I was talking to my dad about it. And he finally just looks at me and he just goes in his super calm way, not actually, but he was like, this means war. And like, for me, that was almost a light bulb that went off, because I realized me trying to keep my head down and just please all these people and avoid confrontation is not true to who I am and who God wired me to be. And I realized it's okay to advocate for yourself, and it's okay to show people that you're not going to tolerate, you know, that you being cornered in the bathroom and called terrible things, you know. And I think there's a respectful way to do it, of course. But I finally just, the next day, I think, I literally went up to one of the girls, you know, when we were in that bathroom, and she came in like she always does because she followed me in there. And I was just like, hey, you can't treat me this way. I don't know what's going on, but this is not okay. And I'm not okay with this. And if you keep doing this, I'm getting the school involved. Like, I'm going to have to get the school involved. And this isn't going to end well for you. I was like, cyberbullying's become technically illegal, and I have records that you, in fact, did that. I'm like, you could get expelled or suspended for this. And you need to know that before this goes any further. You know? And it was just advocating.
1: How was that response?
0: I think she thought I was bluffing.
1: Oh, okay.
0: And I wasn't. And, you know, and I think that was like kind of, it was a little bit of a, oh, I don't know. I mean, maybe. But then I really did. I had to get the school involved, which I think was really hard for me because it almost, from a pride thing, it almost was like, am I a snitch? Like, did I lose, you know, is this not, but I was like, this is beyond just
1: I mean, boundaries
0: kids arguing.
1: Like,
0: this is a healthy boundary that I need to have. Yeah. And after that, I mean, we really were like, after that, she really did leave me alone. Like, it finally got to the point where I was like, okay, now that I advocated for myself and I told her, like, I'm not going to tolerate this and I will take measures in order to make sure this doesn't happen. I learned, like, it's okay to advocate and be strong and do it in a respectful way, in a way that honors God and not calling anyone names or anything, but you can still do it.
1: Right.
0: And
1: no, I think Jesus did it with the Pharisees.
0: Yeah, yes, absolutely.
3: Well, and who knows how many other people she was bullying.
0: Exactly.
3: So you probably helped shut down some systemic bullying. Mm-hmm. This is Focus on the Family with Jim Daly, and our guests today are Caroline Shankle and her mom, Melanie. And we're so glad to have them here as we talk about Caroline's book, The Lion and the Bear, a 100-day guide for facing your giants. And while this is directed towards younger adults, it really is an appropriate book for pretty much anybody that wants to do well in the world without giving into the world. So learn more at focusonthefamily.com/broadcast.
1: Caroline, let me ask you another thing we didn't mention in the open there, this, especially again in that female relationship context, comparison.
0: Oh.
1: Guys have this too, but for us, it's more athletic, I think, you know. Mm-hmm. But speak to that. And you encountered a young lady who was bullying you, and you started looking a little more deeply. What happened with her?
0: I think the thing with comparison too, this is where I first started realizing, or it's where kind of my whole thing with comparison, kind of I started thinking more about it or thinking deeply. For me, it was first in college when I was going into being an animal science major and going into the ag school. And I did not grow up in the ag world necessarily. And everyone I was with did.
1: In Texas.
0: And so in Texas, at Texas A&M, of course.
1: Yes.
0: And so they weren't going into it knowing all of this stuff. And they had all these scholarships and all these different things. And I remember I was talking to my professor and I was like, I don't know what to do. Like, she's doing this and she's doing this. And he just kind of looked at me and he was like, hey, comparison is the thief of joy. And I was like, oh, and it was just a light bulb for me almost of this, like, I've been so busy comparing myself to others, I'm forgetting my own assets and what I have and the joy that I have and how God created me. And I think it's something that's so common with girls, but it's this, I feel like there's so much comparison in either in looks and in accomplishments. And even I faced it even in sports, like with soccer and stuff. I mean, we were all vying for scholarships. We were all vying for college coaches' attention. If we weren't working as a team, we were trying to just be the best individual we could be. And it usually caused us to lose games because of it, you know? But I remember there was one girl specifically where it was just a lot of, she was a friend, but it was a lot of comments about just maybe the way I would look or something I would do. And it just made me feel a little insecure and I was like, this doesn't feel kind. And then one day we were at her home and her mother did it to her in front of me. And all of a sudden I was just like, this is where this comes from.
1: Yeah,
0: you know,
1: the root.
0: And I think that was something super important. And it also kind of goes back into advocating. And when I was dealing with my other mean girl stuff in high school is, there's a reason they're treating you the way that they are, and there's a reason they've learned that. And that's super important to remember, because we always say, we're not even that good with Jesus. Now imagine
1: that's
0: without.
1: That's fair.
0: You know?
1: Statement.
0: Yeah. And so it's like, you realizing you're dealing with people who are really hurting and really struggling, and you have to have a level of empathy and a level of compassion and care for them while you advocate.
1: That's
0: and
1: really good.
0: That was kind of my eyes open to that when I saw what she was dealing with at home. And I was like, oh, there's a reason she feels the need to do this to me. Mm-hmm. You know, there's something going on in her heart and there's hurt there that she's passing on to others because she's been having to struggle with it.
1: Yeah.
0: And so I think that was super important to remember.
1: You know, another strangulation, and I use that word very specifically because it's dramatic.
0: Yes.
1: It's perfectionism and anxiety. And you write about that in the book
0: as well.
1: These are great topics for young people. Mm-hmm. That area of perfectionism, I think so many Christians fall into that. Like, you know, mm-hmm. we're trying to live up to the standard of Jesus. Mm-hmm. Well, mm-hmm. guess what? He was perfect. Mm-hmm. Right. We're not going to get there, but we're striving to be better mm-hmm. as we progress through life, to be mm-hmm. the better person, more like Jesus every day.
0: Yes.
1: Some days we'll do well, some days we'll do poorly. Mm-hmm. But speak to that idea of perfectionism, and how did you wrestle that to the ground to say, okay, I don't have to be perfect?
0: That was something I really struggled with in high school, especially in sports. For me, it definitely came out in soccer the most. Is I remember there were games where, I remember there's one specifically, it was my sophomore year when I was going through all my Mean Girl stuff, but I had made the varsity team and I was one of the smallest, youngest players on the team, and we were playing our rival, and my coach kind of came up to me and he was like, it's on you tonight. Like, he put a ton of pressure on me.
1: Yeah, put the whole team on you.
0: I panicked. Like, I was so scared of messing up that basically I got on the field and I just shut down. Like, I barely played, you know, and people were like, it was so low effort, it was so this, and I'm like, it wasn't low effort, I was just scared. Like, I didn't want to mess up and I was so anxious. And I finally just, I started coming to the conclusion, and it was a quote, and I wish I had it down and knew it immediately, but it was Teddy Roosevelt, and it was the man in the arena.
1: Yeah, that's
0: is the quote, which is my favorite, and I live by it. Like, I have it in my room. But I finally started just realizing I'm not going to be perfect and I'm going to make mistakes. And I would much rather go all out and do the best I can and mess up than be too scared not to do it. Yeah. And I was always worried about people judging me or people making fun of me. And it just was that, you know, it says in the quote, like, those cold, timid souls that will never know victory nor defeat. And it's like, I would so much rather try than not know either, you know, and who are they to sit back and judge me for doing, giving it my all and being the best I can be?
1: That's so good. Yeah. They're too timid to get into the arena, but they're very vocal about coaching the arena.
0: And so it was kind of working through that. And it was also just thing of just knowing it's okay to mess up sometimes, you know, like, that's how you learn. I feel like I've learned more through shanking a soccer ball all the way over there than I did when I scored a goal, you know? And
1: that's,
0: I think,
1: so
0: that that was just an important thing for me to have to work through and overcome and be comfortable with rejection, be comfortable with failure, be comfortable with, like, you have to become comfortable with that in order to get better, you know?
1: Well, again, these are great themes: perfectionism, anxiety, comparison, mm-hmm. all the things we're talking about. Melanie, you ring the bell for the parents here, because you're saying be careful not to reinforce these things. And you gave a couple of examples where you might say, well, you play better than that guy. I wonder why you're not first string.
2: Yeah. Mm-hmm.
1: I mean, that is a great thing, particularly for dads to think about. And then you had an example with daughters. Well, you're prettier than her. Why would they say that about you?
2: Yeah.
1: I mean, even those little subtle things that we can say that reinforce comparison and anxiety. How do we mind our own tongue as parents in this environment?
2: Yeah. I mean, I think you have to really encourage your child. I mean, one of the things we learned and one of the conversations we had after one of those soccer games where we had watched her and we were like, what's going on? And she kind of, you know, through talking to her, she was like, but I'm afraid I'm going to mess up. And what we said to her is, like, we would rather you fail spectacularly. Like, we would rather you go out in a blaze of glory and screw up than to play so timid that you're not being true to yourself. And I think that's true with life. And these kids, this generation, my friends and I that are raising kids the same age, marvel, because we're like, where did this come from? All this pressure to get it right the first time and everything has to be. We didn't seem to have that. And I don't know if it's a social media thing, if it's just because there is so much comparison where you can see people your age and what they're doing all the time. And but it's like, we've got to let our kids know, hey, you need to try and you're not going to get it right. I didn't get it right the first time. You're not going to get it right the first time. And that's okay. Like,
1: I agree. I think the challenge for some parents watching and listening would be that, you know, where's that bottom?
2: Yeah. Mm-hmm.
1: To be fair. And you think, you know, this is true. You don't have to be perfect. We just need, your heart needs to be in the right place and keep trying. But there are going to be some parents that their kids are falling below that line.
2: For sure.
1: And you're going, can you try a little bit?
2: Yeah.
1: I mean, I didn't mean to go that far down. Speak to that when you were beginning to get anxious as parents because they're falling below a performance that is healthy.
2: That's, and I think that is the line, is you, that's where you have to know your child and know, I know you can do better than this. I know that you have more in this. Because what we always said with her is, we never expect you to be perfect. We do expect your best effort. Like, it doesn't have to be 100%. perfection or you don't have to achieve everything, but we need to see you working to the best of your ability and what that is, and kind of keeping an eye on where you know your kids can be better. And I think there are times as a parent, I think that we want to just be cheerleaders all the time and just be like, you're amazing, you're the best, you're great. But then there's times to be a coach and to be really honest and say, here are some ways that I see you failing and not thriving, and here are some ways you need to do better. Whether that's, I don't like this group of friends that you're hanging out with, I don't like your study habits and the way you're letting your grades fall. It's okay to have those honest conversations.
1: Yeah, I think too, Jean did this really well, my wife. You know, she in elementary school noticed Trent was kind of hanging with the rough crowd in the playground, the rock throwers.
2: Yeah, that's right, those rock throwers.
1: And she was like, and she happened to be volunteering in the playground, so she was observing this. So she asked a couple of other parents if they'd like to do Bible study together with the kids. And you know, to her credit, really, those kids are now 25, but they've grown up together. They're in each other's weddings now. Mm-hmm. You know, they're best of friends, that little Bible study group that came out of the rock throwing behavior on the playground. Yes. But it's just being aware and how do we create, it can be that subtle. Mm-hmm. It's more difficult as, you know, children get into their teens to try to control that environment.
2: It is.
1: Caroline, let me end with you. You've heard the do's and don'ts, but let me ask you, as the recipient of Melanie's parenting and your dad's.
0: Yes.
1: What are the do's and don'ts? There are things that work for young people, things that may not work. If I can give you that quick rap sheet.
0: I think the first thing, and this is one I always say that was so great for me in high school, was just the way I felt so unconditionally loved. Like, and that was, it was very important. And at the time, I don't know if I mean, in high school, you're not necessarily thinking about all this and being so appreciative, because sometimes you don't know what you have. But knowing that after a hard day, I could come home and I knew for a fact that there would be a home cooked meal for me. I knew for a fact that if I stained my favorite pants, that she'd be able to get that out. You know, that like there's just little things where it's like there was such a confidence in knowing like my parents were going to be there and they were going to be caring for me. And I think that's so important. And some encouragement I would also say to parents is, there were times where at high school, I always had to have like this mask on and I had to pretend like everything's okay. And the moment I got home, I knew I was safe and that mask kind of came off a little bit, you know, and I was just a little bit, I was a moody teenager. And I think so often that's the side parents see, because their kids feel safer with them than they do at school, maybe, if that is this making sense to y'all? But I think there's a level of encouragement of know that what you're doing is working and don't be discouraged if that happens, because now in college, I come back and I'm so grateful for everything my parents did. And I think too, also, just the way that y'all, I'm losing my train
1: now
0: of thought.
1: Now you sound like that Texas A&M girl.
0: I know, I'm like, all y'all. Was coming. All y'all, let me tell y'all. And I think too, the way you always knew when to critique and when to parent and when to also build up and encourage. Because I've seen so much with my friends where their parents will just nag and nag and nag and tell them to do this and tell them to do that. And it's out of love, but there's also needs to be a balance of being a cheerleader and building up and knowing that your parents want what's best for you. And so I think like the fact that y'all were able to do that for me, and I always knew, okay, they're telling me this, but I know that they love and care about me still. Yeah. This is just something I need to work on.
1: It's almost that old adage, you have to fill that cup up so that when we as parents extract a little bit in terms of performance, that you're taking out of your abundance of knowing you're loved, etc. That's a good reminder for parents, particularly. Mm-hmm. Make sure your children know that they're loved.
2: Yes. You've got to build the relationship, because to me, if you just focus on the rules without the relationship, I think it can create this resistance, you know, but I think when they know, like, hey, I'm telling you no because I genuinely love you and care for you, and this is not a good decision, you know, it just, it comes, they may still not like the no, but it comes with a little more understanding of that you really do have their best interest at heart.
1: Well, so very good. If you're that parent going, wow, I need to apply this, get in touch with us. We'll make it easy. I mean, this is great content. Not only that, I think you could see the benefits of what Perry and Melanie have done. And Carolyn, you show it so well. I'm proud of you, really,
0: Thank
1: as a 22-year-old.
0: Yes, sir.
1: Not to throw your age out there for the whole world.
0: How dare
1: but,
0: you? Know,
1: it's fine. No, but you would be every parent's dream in terms of how you're handling yourself. And
0: Thank
1: well
0: you.
1: Done. Way to absorb all that and to learn from it. To write a book, The Lion and the Bear, A 100-Day Guide for Facing Your Giants. Why don't you just get in touch with us, make a gift of $10, and we'll send you the book as our way of saying thank you for being part of the ministry. And you get a great resource, as John said in the beginning, not just for your teens or 20-somethings, but for anybody in your life, including yourself, that might struggle with boundaries.
3: Yeah, this is a great devotional book. And as you said, Jim, it's not just for kids. My wife, Dean, and I had 3 daughters. They're now young adults. I kind of wish we would have had this resource to help them stay rooted in their identity in Christ during those tumultuous, pivotal years. 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And next time, plan to join us to hear a miraculous story. Sarah Zagorski survived an abortion and became a very strong pro-life advocate.
4: So I had to go through a lot of healing and recovery from that time in my life. 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

0: Well, hi, I'm Dr. Danny Huerta, and when a teen is struggling with anxiety, the stress often brings sleepless nights and being pulled apart as parents. 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
4: The stereotype of submission is just kind of dispensing with brain and talents and abilities is not what the Bible is accessing. It is actually saying you are intended to be complementary, pouring all that God has given you into the completion of another. To dispense with gifts and grace and talents and brain is not your calling, but rather the full expression of them in behalf of another. Only when we see that do we begin to understand that this duty is about dignity and not about humiliation.
5: 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In today's episode, Pastor Brian shares a lesson from Ephesians 5. Dr. Chappell highlights the relationship of wives to their husbands and the biblical approach for wives to love and submit to their husbands. You can find this lesson and many others when you visit unlimitedgrace.com. And while you're there, look for Pastor Brian's commentary on the book of Ephesians, which he wrote for the Reformed Expository Commentary Series. Let's hear now from Dr. Brian Chappell as he shares the lesson, Wisdom for Wives.
4: Pastor Andy Stanley tells of when he was a young pastor being invited to a wedding in Washington, D.C. among young professionals, powerful and elite. And though he was young and not well known at the time, his father was well enough known as a famous TV preacher, Charles Stanley, that people kind of knew where he was on some things. And so after the wedding, at the reception, the party that followed, he was sitting at a table with some of these young, very powerful, affluent young people. And one of the women at the table looked to him and said, "Andy, I heard a preacher say that the husband is the head of the home because there can't be two heads of a home. That would be a two-headed monster. Is that what you really believe, Andy? You don't believe that the man is the head of the home, do you?" From what he can recall, he answered this way, "Before I answer, let me ask you a question," he said to the young woman who had just asked. "Imagine you are married to a man who genuinely believes that you are the most fantastic person on the face of the planet. He's crazy about you. You have no doubt that your happiness is his top priority. He is responsible. He's not afraid to make a decision. He leads, but he listens. He cherishes you. He values your opinion. He's not argumentative. He's not arrogant or selfish. He only has eyes for you. His self-esteem, his love, his resources, his life are dedicated to leading in a way that is best for you and for his family. Would you have trouble supporting such a man? Said the young woman, "No, I want to be introduced to him." Well, we can laugh, and yet there is deep truth in there. The point was made, at least partially made in the question and response, that the actions of a biblical man are actually creating the context for a biblical woman's calling. That to talk about women's submission apart from the man who gives of himself for the sake of his wife is actually just to speak nonsense. That there is a mutuality of giftedness and calling that we have to understand, and ultimately we know that a wife is to love her husband out of her commitment to Christ. But what that ultimately means is that she knows her biblical calling is to help her husband be the man that God intends for him to be. Now, why is that so important? Because if what you're saying is a woman is going to fulfill her calling when she meets a man who meets all the qualifications I just said, right? He puts her first. He's not arrogant. He's kind. He takes care of her everywhere. He puts her needs above his. That man doesn't exist on the face of the planet. And so if we're going to say, listen, a wife's calling is only going to be in that place where she has met the perfect man, no one's going to have a calling. What do these words actually mean? What duty is being expressed when we recognize their imperfections in all of us? Well, the duty, I suppose, is clear if we just begin by saying, what is the duty of a Christian wife? Her goal is to pour herself into the completion of another. Now, I know if I just start talking at verse 22, we're all going to get hung up on the word submit, right? Wives, submit to your own husbands as to the Lord. But recognize even that verse is in a context. Chapter 5, verse 1 begins this way. Be imitators of God as beloved children. Walk in love as Christ loved us, gave himself up for us, a fragrant offering and sacrifice to God. There is this general context in which all of those in God's household are being called to show the face of Christ to another, to actually be willing to live in sacrifice for another that God cherishes. And that sacrifice for the sake of others is what the man was called to and what the woman is called to. They have different roles in that sacrifice, but each being called to living for the other. Actually, you have to recognize this is simply a reflection of what God himself is saying in other portions of Scripture. You'll see that reflection if you look at verse 31 of chapter 5. A man shall leave his father and mother and hold fast to his wife, and the two shall become one flesh. Surely a physical union reference here, but also the understanding that God has called a man and a woman in complementary ways to actually be completing one another. It's a reflection all the way back to the opening chapters of Genesis, where God declared, it is not good that a man would be what? Alone. And therefore, God created woman who would be a helper suitable for him. Now, we just need to stop right there and say, a helper suitable for him. The word helper there, while it's applied to women, is more frequently in the Old Testament applied to God himself. It's a word that God actually refers to himself, the Hebrew word ezer. Oh God, our help in ages past. God is our refuge and strength, a very present help in times of trouble. It's the notion that the woman is actually God's ordained means of helping a man be what God has called him to be, that she is not complete apart from him, he not complete apart from her. That there is this intentionality that we are made one as we pour oneself into the completion of another. Now, I'm not going to contend that it was always a pleasant or easy task. It is a calling, after all. So I think of a man who once visited our family some years ago. He simply came in humility saying, I need to know what it means to be a father and a husband in a Christian home. Because he said this, he said, I was raised in a home that was horrible. My father, he said, in order to have an affair with the woman next door, unheeded in any way, intentionally drove my mother into insanity. All that I can remember of my early childhood in terms of my parents' relationship is them physically fighting outside my bedroom door. The consequence, he says, I don't know how to be a husband. I don't know how to be a father. And he said, I exemplify that in fits of rage in my family where I can't control my own emotions. He said, I thought I had a control on it, but I've learned I haven't. And then he told us how he knew that. He said a year previous, when he had gone into a rage, he had even frightened himself. And so he said to his wife, if I ever lose my temper like that again, I will leave you, lest I hurt you and the children. Well, it may have been a good resolve. It was a terrible promise. And it did not change him. Sometime later, he flew into another rage. And his wife, who normally bore it so well, instead ran down the hallway, ran into the bedroom, collapsed on the bed in tears. And that sobered him a little bit. And he went to her and said, honey, what is it? I mean, you never respond like this. You know how this is the way I am. And she said, today is the 1 year anniversary of the promise that you made. You said if you ever flew into rages like that, you would leave us. I did not want you to leave, but I knew you could not stop. And so I went to our pastor and I said, what do I do? And the pastor said, only the Holy Spirit can change him. But you can be a support. Pray for him. Show him what it means to deal with difficulty, with patience and endurance. Be an example to him. Live before him. Take your gifts and show him what it means to be one who is controlled by Christ. She said, I have done all that I could, but it has not worked. It has been 1 year to this day, and you lost your temper again today as you have continually this last year. And I do not want you to leave us. And that's what got him. When he realized she had poured herself into him in prayer, on her knees, in example, in patience, in endurance, enduring him for his and the family's sake. It was as she poured herself into his own completion and support and help that he recognized he truly needed her and he needed help to change as well. Her goal was to take all that was hers and pour it into the completion of him to help him in those ways. You must understand, at its very essence, we are now describing what biblical submission is all about.
1: 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The Apostle Paul wrote the letter to the Ephesians to declare God's plan that the gospel of Jesus Christ would reach the world through weak and sinful people like you and me. 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
4: Her goal was to take all that was hers and pour it into the completion of him, to help him in those ways. You must understand, at its very essence, we are now describing what biblical submission is all about. After all, what does that word mean in verse 22? Wives, submit to your own husbands as to the Lord. I'll tell you what our culture thinks it means. You don't have to guess. Kathy and I did a marriage conference some years ago, and afterwards a woman came up to me and she said, submit is what my dog does. It's not what I do. But it's not just people outside the church. I mean, even in the church, we can get pretty twisted notions. I think of the old story about a man and wife on vacation, not quite finding the way, but him not asking directions. And so she took out the map and began to explain, you know, where they would have to go. And there was this teenage boy voice from the back seat saying, "Mom, Mom, remember what the Bible says, suppress, suppress." And she said, "Young man, the word is submit, not suppress." And that's actually an important distinction. The Greek word here, submit, forgive me, but you have to know, is two words put together, hupo, which means under, like hypodermic, hupo, and the word tasso, which means arrange, to arrange under. It is not to dispense with, it is not to throw away, it is not to suppress. It is to arrange one's gifts under the purpose of helping and supporting another. It is full expression of one's gifts for the good of another. How do I know that? Because of the very examples that are given. How is this wife to do this? Verse 24, as the church submits to Christ, so also wives should submit in everything to their husbands. Well, how is the church supposed to submit? We've already been told. I mean, verses 18 through 20 are describing that, right? We are told there, be filled with the Spirit, the instruction to the church, addressing one another in psalms and hymns and spiritual songs, singing, making melody to the Lord with your heart, giving thanks always for everything. We never say to the church, suppress your praise. Don't sing too well. Don't sing too knowledgeably. Don't express yourself too well. No, what do we say? To honor Christ, we say, fully express with all the gifts and graces that God has given. Fully express what is needed for His sake, for His glory. If a woman is to be submitting according to the example that's given of the church, then it is full expression of gifts, but in behalf of another. Think of what we know. If we'll just think about it, we sometimes take the Bible and we just kind of separate it from itself in ways that God never intended. We sometimes say to him, you should be a Proverbs 31 woman. Well, what was a Proverbs 31 woman? I mean, yes, she brought honor to her husband at the gate. How? Well, she bought food and fields. She was in real estate. She bought clothes for her children and she manufactured clothes for others and sold them. She was in retailing. In addition, she not only made things for her family, but she took care of others who were poor in the community. She was involved in charity. The stereotype of submission is just kind of dispensing with brain and talents and abilities is not what the Bible is accessing. It is actually saying you are intended to be complementary, pouring all that God has given you into the completion of another. To dispense with gifts and grace and talents and brain is not your calling, but rather the full expression of them in behalf of another. Only when we see that do we begin to understand that this duty is about dignity and not about humiliation. Recognize that when we understand submission is full expression of gifts in support of another, and not suppression of gifts under the thumb of another, only then will we discern that submission is about dignity and not about humiliation. How can it be? I mean, how is this passage at all talking about the dignity of a Christian wife? Well, you'll only understand that if you remember the context of these words. I mean, how were women treated in Greco-Roman society? Until you know that, you will not recognize there is a revolution of responsibility that's being given to women in this passage. In Greco-Roman society, women were all about being property and a man's pleasure. Without the protection of law, without the protection of inheritance, women were typically married at ages 12 to 14 in an arranged marriage between their father and an older man. The older man could dispense with the marriage at any point without consequence of law. He could dispense with his wife's life at any point without consequence of law. In society, she was more than a slave, but less than a man. Aristotle set in kind of the philosophical underpinnings of what women were thought of in Greco-Roman society, simply said this: women are deformed humans, established by a natural but huge calamity. Others saying, God, the gods, created women to punish men. Well, what's Paul saying? Something quite different. Men and women are both made in God's image. These references to Genesis here are taking us right back to Genesis. Remember 1:27, where we are being told that God made man in his own image, male and female, he created them. Not a deformed human, but actually male and female, both made in the image of God. Not to punish man, but actually taken as a help suited for him with the very name of God put upon them, with the notion of here is suitability to actually make man be what God intended to be, to bring the glory, the necessary aspects of who man needs to be, only completed by the one that God designed to fit. Which means again that unless God has gifted you for celibacy, in which your wholeness comes by being married to God alone. And that happens. I mean, that's supposed to be a blessing and a gift in the scriptures. But for everyone else, we are made complete and whole by the expression of giftedness of one to another as God intended. And for that reason, rather than having no inheritance rights, we are told by the Apostle Peter that man and woman, joint heirs together of the grace of God. As what God is saying is there's even eternal blessings that are shared as this marriage is being what God intended, as people are performing the roles, the calling that God gave to them. And that is blessed for men and women. What was a woman? Mother of God. What did women do in Jesus' society for Jesus? They were companions of the disciple, not camp followers, which would have been the only role in previous settings. Expected later to be benefactors of the church movement, praying and prophesying in the church. There were those that were simply to be understood as gifted by God for the callings they had, and the extent of that responsibility is incredible. I mean, you can, of course, read verse 24 in hateful ways or the way it's intended. As the church submits to Christ, so also wives should submit in everything to their husbands. Now, one way of saying that is you're a doormat in everything. Whatever he says, in everything, do it. Or there's another way of saying it, which is, no, if my goal is to bring my gifts into every aspect of my husband's life, then I am highly invested. I am highly invested in seeing that the glory and good of God comes, and there's no place in my life where I'm excluded from that obligation and responsibility of helping him be all that God calls him to be. In everything, I still have this calling. We begin to see it when we understand that this calling is truly a redemptive responsibility that is dignifying of any woman who understands it. To understand the dignity of that, look at verse 22 again. Wives, submit to your own husbands as to the Lord. Now, I recognize an important way of reading that verse is it's a statement of degree. Bring your gifts apply them for the good of another as you would to the Lord. I mean, that's a pretty comprehensive and strong understanding for one who is in authority as the Lord himself is. At the same time, you must understand this is not only a statement of a degree of devotion, but the direction of it. As to the Lord, what you do, do as to, this is for the Lord's purposes, which means there are strong limits upon it. You are not called to obey a husband who is calling you to do evil. That would not be as to the Lord. Paul uses this language other places, right? When he talks about how we work, he says, work, right? Serve others, but as unto the Lord. If your employer is calling you to do something that's unethical or it's irresponsible, no, you're not called to that. As to the Lord, which means if a husband is abusing children, it is not submission biblically to stand in a corner and let him do it. That is not as to the Lord. It is not even right to stand silent while the husband is damaging himself or others. No, you have been given graces in life, calling, giftedness, brains, understanding, so that it can actually be possible for us to say to a husband, if I'm a wife, to say, that's wrong, that's not right, you need to reconsider that. Because it is not my calling to simply do nothing for another that I'm supposed to be expressing my gifts for.
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16: Right now, there are Jews facing persecution. They're facing anti-Semitism in these countries where they were born, and they are being kicked out. Right now, it is urgent for the Jews that the fellowship needs to help to get out of their home countries. What we're hearing, Jews are facing persecution and anti-Semitism, and they need to leave. There's only one country in the entire world that is the homeland for the Jewish people, that's safe for the Jewish people, and that is Israel. What the fellowship is hearing is more and more Jewish people being persecuted, facing anti-Semitism, and begging us now to bring them home to Israel before it's too late.
17: Welcome to a special Bless Israel program titled Aliyah, Fulfilling Biblical Prophecy Today, brought to you by the International Fellowship of Christians and Jews. I'm Dave Drury, along with my co-host Kay Long, and we're glad you've joined us today. The restoration of Israel is one of the greatest promises from God. For a Jew, being able to make Aliyah and come to Israel is the fulfillment of a lifelong dream.
18: Isaiah chapter 49, verses 12 and 13 says, "They will come from afar, some from the north, some from the west. Shout for joy, you heavens, rejoice, you earth, burst into song, you mountains, for the Lord comforts his people." When Christians see the return of the Jews from the four corners of the earth, we should wake up and say, "This is my Bible speaking. This is the fulfillment."

0: promised land of Israel to begin a new life there. 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
1: And we begin with the president and global CEO of the International Fellowship of Christians and Jews, Yael Eckstein.
2: When my father, my Abba, Rabbi Yechiel Eckstein of blessed memory, began the International Fellowship of Christians and Jews in 1983, the main project that he was focused on was Aliyah, bringing Jews home to Israel. He actually called the project On Wings of Eagles because he understood that this work was both biblical and prophetic. The fellowship has continued to bring Jews to Israel from the four corners of the world. And sometimes you'll find me broadcasting live from my Facebook page when I greet these olim, these new immigrants at the airport. Some of the most incredible moments in my life were spent standing on that tarmac in Tel Aviv at the airport, witnessing the ingathering of the exiles before my very eyes. I stand there in awe every time as I see the Aliyah flight landing in Israel, full of new Olim, full of new Jews from all four corners of the earth. And when I see them from distant places disembark the plane, kiss the ground of Israel, and cry tears of joy, wow, that is something that never stops inspiring me and reminding me that God is here, God is in charge, and God's word is forever. In Deuteronomy chapter 30, verse 4, God promised, "Even if you have been banished to the most distant land under the heavens, from there the Lord your God will gather you and bring you back." And in Ezekiel 39:28, we read, "Though I sent them into exile among the nations, I will gather them to their own land, not leaving any behind." There is no doubt about it. We are witnessing miracles and prophecies in our times. The ingathering of the exiles is the most prophesied event in the Bible. And the fact that we are watching it happen in our lifetime should affect how we live our lives. We can easily get bogged down by our tasks and worries, especially with all of the uncertainty in the world right now. But when we step aside and look at our lives from a greater perspective, we can appreciate that we are living in amazing times. When we see the larger picture, suddenly the small problems in our lives don't feel so big anymore. And when the news and media gets us down, we can stay in peace because we can clearly see God's hand in the world, making everything work out according to His plans. In spite of all the challenges we face, we are truly blessed to be alive today for such a time as this, as is said in Esther 4:14. One message that God is speaking to us these days is to hold on and to have faith because He is on the throne and everything is exactly as it should be. God allows us to be His partners in prophecy. And one way that He does that is by giving us the opportunity to help bring His children home.
0: 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In Ezekiel chapter 36, verse 24, God says, "For I will take you out of the nations, I will gather you from all the countries and bring you back into your own land." God's promise to His people throughout Scripture is to bring them back to Israel.
1: And that's our prayer here at the Fellowship. Would you like to join us? Would you consider helping one poor Jew make Aliyah home to Israel? For Jews living in the embattled, war-torn region of Ukraine, their dream of one day coming home to Israel is extremely difficult, if not impossible, and most have absolutely no money. There are Jews who are very poor, no bank accounts, little hope of a job, nowhere to withdraw money from. Most cannot afford to buy a ticket to go to the local market to buy food or clothing.

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0: You're listening to a special Bless Israel program titled Aliyah, Fulfilling Biblical Prophecy Today, brought to you by the International Fellowship of Christians and Jews. Let me ask you a question. Can you remember the last time you or your family flew to a special destination for a vacation? Do you remember sitting at the airport gate and feeling the anticipation and the excitement of wanting to get on that plane to go to that special place? Chairman Emeritus for the International Fellowship of Christians and Jews, Bishop Paul Lanier, flew to Ethiopia and gives us a firsthand account of that anticipation, that excitement of Ethiopian Jews making their way to the airport to board a Fellowship Aliyah Freedom flight on its way to Israel. Let's listen.
2: Well, it's morning here, and the process is kicking into gear. 163 Olim. Jews, Ethiopian Jews, getting ready to go to Israel, going home. Just a matter of moments, we'll be headed to the airport. Once we get there, they'll go through some of the complicated process of immigration, as you would expect. And then we will take a flight towards Israel, but still in Ethiopia. Then another couple of hours of immigration processing before they finally get on the plane that's taking them just to Tel Aviv. It's going to be an extraordinary day, and I'm going to do my best to make sure you're a part of it. You're on the plane. You bought the tickets that everybody's sitting in today. It's going to be a remarkable time, a homecoming. And then when they're coming off the plane in Tel Aviv with the singing and the dancing and the kissing of the tarmac, it's going to be glorious, extraordinary, a time of prophetic significance. That's the main thing in this. Wow. This precious young lady right here with her doll. We gave her that doll yesterday, and she loves that doll. Oh, that's a beautiful family, beautiful family. All right, see you soon. Shalom.
1: President and Global CEO of the International Fellowship of Christians and Jews, Yael Eckstein, gives thanks to God for the Fellowship's Aliyah ministry that over the past 40-plus years has rescued more than 750,000 Jews home to Israel on Fellowship Aliyah Freedom Flights, thanks to Christians like you and me.
3: God is using us to bring prophecy to fruition. And it's not only prophecy coming to fruition, it's saving Jews' lives. Every day I see more fellowship flights coming home, more people kissing the ground and saying, "Praise God, we made it home to the land of our soul because of Christians and Jews who love us, who didn't forget us." And I realize God lays on one person's heart, wow, I should really bring one Jewish person home. And suddenly that person donates to the fellowship to bring one Jewish person home. Suddenly a plane ticket is bought for the Jewish person in Venezuela who's been praying to get out of there. And this is God using us to bring prophecy to fruition. The prophet saw that the Jewish people will come home from all four corners of the earth in our lifetime. There is so much anti-Semitism, there is so much persecution, that the prophets knew that we would come together Jews and Christians who believe in freedom, who believe in democracy, who believe in peace, who believe in Judeo-Christian values, that we would come together to bring the persecuted Jews home. And so it's just amazing to see Hine matov u'manayim shevet achim gam yachad, how good and pleasant it is when brethren dwell together. So whatever you do, pray for the Jewish people. If you're able to act, act. Whatever you want to give, $5, $10, to bring a Jewish person home, you are part of prophecy. And God made a promise, he will repay tenfold. And I know that when God makes a promise, he does not lie. But I know a lot of people say, I believe in that promise, but that's not the reason why I do it. I believe that God is going to bless me tenfold. And I've seen it happening, but that's not why I bless the Jewish people. That's not why I bring Jewish people home to Israel. I bring Jewish people home to Israel because I know it's the right thing to do. It's the faithful thing to do. Because when I read my Bible in the words of the prophet, I could say, I'm part of that. That's my story also. The Jewish people coming home on the shoulders of the Gentiles. Oh, wow, that's me. So it's amazing that you could have that opportunity to do this. So I just want to thank God. And if you are led to bring Jewish people home to Israel from all four corners of the earth, you will be part of biblical prophecy coming to fruition. You will be able to read your Bible, read the scriptures, and say, Lord, that's me. That's me. I'm part of that. So when we all come together, that's how it happens. So God bless you. God bless you. Shalom. Shalom.
1: 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I'm Dave Drury, along with my co-host Kay Long.
0: In the book of Amos, chapter 9, verses 14 and 15, the Lord says, I will bring my people Israel back from exile. They will rebuild the ruined cities and live in them. They'll plant vineyards and drink their wine. They will make gardens and eat their fruit. I will plant Israel in their own land, never again to be uprooted from the land I have given them, says the Lord your God. Jews of the former Soviet Union have always been one of history's most persecuted people, suffering through Stalin, Hitler, the Holocaust, and violent communist repression.
1: Today, Jews continue to experience anti-Semitism, terrorist attacks, threats of total annihilation from enemies like Hamas, Iran, Hezbollah, and other terror regimes. Many poor Jews in countries like Ukraine live in extreme poverty conditions. For these needy Jews in Ukraine, and in many other countries, they see little chance of ever realizing their lifelong dream of someday returning to their promised homeland, Israel.
0: Well, today you can make it possible to bring one poor Jewish person out of dangerous places like Ukraine, perhaps a little Jewish boy or girl, or an elderly Jew, a Holocaust survivor, or even an entire Jewish family, and fly them home to Israel on an upcoming fellowship Aliyah Freedom Flight.
4: I love the Jewish people. I always have. I've always had a heart for them, always. I don't know why. I'm not Jewish. I had a very close friend in school that was Jewish. Her parents were in the Holocaust. They showed me their tattoos. They would not speak of it. Everything that they had gone through, she had no relatives. She only had her mother and father. Everyone else had died. They were put to death. And it just really affected me. We were really good friends. So I've always had a heart for the Jewish people, not just Holocaust survivors, but they are foremost in my heart. They are God's people. They're God's chosen people. One day, they are all to go back to Israel. That's where they belong. And one day, we will be blessed for that, helping them and loving them and praying for them. I would say support. Support whoever is delivering the hot meals for them to help their lives be a little easier than they are now. To transport them back to Israel, where they are truly loved and not persecuted.
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3: In 2007, a sweet woman who is now our good friend got in touch with the Fellowship and told us that she wanted to help bring 100 Jewish people back to Israel. Now, that isn't a small or easy goal. It costs a lot of money to bring that many people to Israel, and this woman isn't very wealthy. But over the years, she sent in small amounts of money whenever she could. And over time, that small amount grew into one large amount. 14 years after our good friend began working towards her goal, she finally met it. When I called her to tell her that she met her goal, she cried. She said, "Now I can go to the Lord and tell him that I did my best. This phone call is even better than winning the lottery." I was completely blown away by this godly woman, by what she accomplished and her joy in doing her part in bringing prophecy to fruition. It was another reminder that we are living in miraculous and prophetic times, that the airplane that will fly Jews home to Israel, thanks to our partners and friends, are the wings of eagles that the Bible talks about. We are so blessed to be alive during these times and to be part of God's prophecies, each in our own way. No matter how hard things might seem right now, we need to remember that better times are coming and the best is yet to come. In Isaiah 43, we read, "A voice of one calling, in the wilderness, prepare the way for the Lord." In our times, we're being called to prepare the way for God, to prepare our hearts and to partner with God in bringing end times prophecies to fruition. This week, take some time to think about how you can be a part of the miraculous times that we live in. Can you pray for the peace of Jerusalem in your daily prayers? Could you contribute to God's purposes in Israel or become a partner in bringing Jews home to Israel? Or maybe you're being called to strengthen your faith or the faith of others by acknowledging the prophecies that have already come true and believing for the prophecies that are yet to unfold. No matter how we participate in these prophetic times, I pray that all of us will merit to see the ultimate prophecy with our own eyes, the day when, as Zechariah says, the Lord will be king over the whole earth.
0: Chairman Emeritus for the International Fellowship of Christians and Jews, Bishop Paul Lanier.
5: Do you believe God? Do you believe he created Adam and Eve? Do you believe God spoke to Abraham and said, "I'm going to bless those who bless you and curse those who curse you"? Do you believe that? And that boy who played out in the fields watching the sheep, making melodies, writing psalms, dancing before the Lord, do you believe he became the king? I do too. Do you believe the prophets, Isaiah and Jeremiah and Ezekiel? So what can you and I together, who believe so much together, do for the kingdom of God? That's the kind of organization you're giving to. That's the kind of ministry you're a part of. I need Israel because they're the root of my faith, as the Apostle Paul said. We are the branches grafted in. We didn't start this thing. We came along later on, got to be a part of the party. But then there's a time for us to turn back to Israel, for the fruit, to turn back to the root and say, "You've blessed me and you've given me something to believe. You've given me something to hold on in my life in struggling, difficult times. And now it's my turn to turn back to you and say, how can I help?" And that's what the fellowship is about. And how can we help the fellowship? When you do it to the least of these, my brethren, you do it unto me. When you find a Jewish person who's hungry, and you feed them. When you find a Jewish person who's naked and you clothe them, You provide medicine, and you do whatever it is to be about the Father's business of saving Jewish lives. Right now, we're giving to Aliyah, to helping Jewish people around the world give back to Israel. There's so many ways to be a part of what God is doing that you will maybe ask yourself, how can I be part of what God is doing in the earth through Israel? How can I be a part of what God is doing through the International Fellowship of Christians and Jews? This is a remarkable moment in your life, personally, professionally, prophetically. I invite you to join us, and let's see together what God will do with us, for us, through us. Be a part of what God's doing in your life. Shalom.
1: The restoration of Israel is one of the greatest biblical promises from God. Ezekiel chapter 36, verse 24 says, "For I will take you out of nations, I will gather you from all the countries, and bring you back into your own land." When Christians see the return of the Jews from the four corners of the earth, we should wake up and say, "This is my Bible speaking. This is the fulfillment of biblical prophecy, and today I can be part of God's plan, of God's promise for His chosen people."
0: Friends, your prayers and sacrificial donations to the Fellowship's life-saving Aliyah Freedom Flight Ministry makes a profound difference in the lives of poor Jewish families and children around the world, and especially elderly Holocaust survivors who may live alone and are praying that they can one day make Aliyah to Israel for their remaining years of life. You can make that possible for one Jewish person. God's promise to His children of Israel is to bring them back home to the promised land. He's calling on Christians, you and me, to be a part of fulfilling biblical prophecy today, for such a time as this.
1: With a simple phone call or website visit, you can partner with the International Fellowship of Christians and Jews to be a blessing for one poor Jew waiting to be told that a caring Christian in America is paying for a plane ticket to help bring them home to Israel for the rest of their life. 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
13: Good evening and welcome to the Job Search Solution, the radio program where we talk about looking for a job, changing jobs, changing careers, hiring. And as always, we begin with a prayer. Dear God, grant us thy peace and thy mercy. Thy will be done. In just a few minutes, Dave Perry's going to be with us. He's got a great subject this evening, just absolutely great. He thinks things so clearly. He's been at it so long that you give him an idea about the interviewing and hiring process, and he can know what to talk about. He's got a great subject this evening. You'll definitely want to stay tuned and catch on to it, because if you're looking for a job and you're looking for the rarity and the occasions of it working out right, are yours by just listening. Dave is really one of the best. We spend 10 seconds being grateful. So we think of, we ask you to think of three things that gave you satisfaction today, and three things that have made you not only successful, but grateful. So go.

0: All right. We want to, we have a job opportunity of the day. 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Other monthly characteristics will be high school diploma or GED. 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Must maintain customer confidentiality. 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High school diploma or GED is necessary. 3 to 5 years of banking experience is necessary, with 2 to 3 years training and familiarity with standard concepts, practices, and procedures within loan operations, and 1 to 2 years of bank processing experience. Must have that attention to detail is essential. Good oral and written communication skills. Be able to comply with all bank policies and procedures that are job related and consistent with the business necessity. This job will pay $60,000 plus a bonus and a review in 60 days. If you have that kind of experience or know somebody that does, you want to get a hold of Sharon, call her. Don't just send a resume. You get so much of that. You can reach her by calling 214-515-7625, 214-515-7625. All right. Well, I had not read it before, and I read it this morning. We use this time every day to talk about the lesson of the day. I'm going to allude to this. I'm going to talk about this a little bit in the next section with David. But I had a candidate yesterday that the employer told me that the only way he could say less would be to talk longer. He rambled on something fierce. And because he never, ever did really understand some of the questions he was asked. He made the assumption that he was that he was a certain question was going to be asked and that he was going to have it. And he had the answer beforehand and he just started talking. And he never did quite get the answer. There are certain questions you're going to get in every interview, no matter what kind of interview you have. You're going to have some kind of questions. Why do you say go around?
1: Nah, I've been thinking about them, like watching them when I was in court, and what they were doing. Their demeanor, I can't.
0: Well, what we're trying to say is you got to keep it short, to the point, and understand what you're saying to the prospective employer. You got to keep it simple and to the point. Being complicated doesn't help you. Practicing this stuff is necessary. That was the whole thing. This guy didn't practice anything. He knew he had the questions. Questions were right. But he couldn't answer them. They were too complicated. Way too complicated. And he ended up shooting himself in the foot because he made things way too complicated. Keep in mind, the simplest way is the most important way. Simple ways end up greasing everybody's skill at your challenge. Everybody's skill. It really does make a difference. All right, we're going to take a short break. Stay tuned. This is Tony Beshear with the Job Search Solution.
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4: Welcome back, and as we do every Tuesday evening, we'd like to welcome David Perry. David is a retained search recruiter in Ottawa, Ontario, Canada. He's been in the business for 39 years. He's published 9 books and 3 very effective online programs about finding a job and hiring. And the nice thing about him is that he not only knows what he does in this business, but he knows how to make it very clear for everyone. And he always has some intriguing thoughts like the one today. This evening he's going to talk to us about 5 ways that YouTube can help you find a job. And we were remarking before we went on the air that I've never heard anybody say this. Even come close to challenging this or coming up with it. So I am going to be as intrigued and captured by it as all of our listeners are. So what are the 5 ways, David, that YouTube can help you find a job?
5: Well, great question. Let's talk about this for a second. You know, most people use YouTube to kill time. Job hackers, and that's what I'm working on this jobhackers.global program now. Job hackers use YouTube to save time. You know, because YouTube is not just a place to watch interviews, tutorials, you know, podcasts, all that kind of stuff. But if you use it properly, it becomes a job search intelligence engine. And that's what I want people to understand. It can help you understand companies, industries, hiring managers for that matter, even interview expectations, and some for some people, the hidden language of the role you're looking for. So let's talk about it. So first of all, research the company before you apply. We all know this, right? Everybody knows that. But before you apply to a company, search for it on YouTube and look for, you know, company interviews, CEO interviews, founder talks. There's lots of founders in Texas. Product demos, investor presentations. You know, it's limitless what you can look for. So don't just watch it passively. Listen for patterns. We talk a lot about patterns in Job Hackers Global. What does the CEO keep talking about? What problems is the company trying to solve? What market or markets is it chasing? What language do its leaders use? What are they really proud of? What are they worried about? Because this gives you an advantage that most job hunters would never bother to create. Most job seekers, you know, will write in a note or talk or bring it up in an interview. I'm very interested in your company. That says nothing. A job hacker says, I watched your CEO's interview on the company's expansion into the mid-market. My background in customer onboarding seems directly relevant to the challenge of reducing implementation time and improving retention. You say that in a note, an email, or in person, you're golden. You know, that sounds like someone who's done their homework. And people who do their homework, Tony, they get remembered, they get hired. So you can also use YouTube to learn the language of the job you want, because every job has a language. Every industry has phrases, tools, problems, and priorities that only insiders understand. YouTube can help you learn that language very quickly. If you search for, you know, day in the life of, fill in the title, you know, day in the life of a recruiter. Actually, I wrote that article years ago. Or how to become a job search recruiter. Recruiter interview questions, you know, just fill in the blanks. Beginner's guide to, you know, the skill. What does a fill in the title actually do? You know, top tools for whatever that role is. This is especially useful, you know, if you're changing careers. This is really useful. You know, you're entering the workforce, you're moving industry, or you're trying to understand a role that from the outside looks interesting, that you probably have all the skills, but you don't yet have the language. So you'll start to see what matters to people in that industry. You know, what you'll see that matters are the tools that they use, the problems they deal with every day. This is going to make you much more comfortable in an interview situation. And even putting together your resume, you know, a resume full of generic claims, not going to help you much. But when you understand the language of the job, you can rewrite your resume, your LinkedIn profile, and interview answers so they sound relevant. And that's the point. Not fancy, relevant. So you can also use it to prepare for interviews, you know, like having your own coach. YouTube is full of interview advice. Some of it's excellent. Some of it is really nonsense.
0: That's right, yeah.
5: So your job, really, we know this, right, Tony?
0: Yeah.
5: Your job as a job hunter is to use the good stuff and ignore the theater. So, listen, go into YouTube and search for, I'm going to use the title of recruiter again, recruiter interview questions and answers, behavioral interviews for recruiters, star method examples, you know, tell me about yourself answer. Then do the part most people avoid. Practice out loud. Don't just think about your answer. Say it, record it, listen to it, fix it. You should be ready to answer questions like, tell me about yourself. Why this role? Why this company? What problem do you solve? What is your strongest achievement? How do you handle pressure? And if you can put it in context of that industry and that role, because you've watched this on YouTube and listened, oh my goodness, you're so far ahead of everybody else that they're ever going to interview that day. Now, the goal really is not to sound scripted. The goal is to sound clear. Hiring managers do not hire confusion. They hire confidence, relevance, and proof. And YouTube really gives you the questions. You need to practice your answers. That should be about time, right?
4: Yeah, almost perfectly. Boy, that especially at the end there where you said clarity and clarity
5: in relevance and truth. Yeah,
4: yeah. That's so often I have my candidates. Well, when I ask them, well, what are you going to say when they ask this? What are you going to say when you ask that? And so many times, candidates get all wrapped up in some philosophical, psychological mumbo-jumbo. It really doesn't make any sense. Not keeping it simple, keeping it to the point, showing that you know who was the philosopher that said, if you don't know the simplicity of your subject, you don't know it very well. Or something.
5: Yeah, so Einstein also said, keep the BS for the barbecue.
4: Yeah. And on that, we're going to take a short break and stay tuned. We're going to have Dave Perry back in just a minute.
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4: We're back with Dave Perry here on the Job Search Solution. 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Tell people how they can find you when they need you.
5: Well, if you're looking for a job and you've been looking for a job for more than 2 weeks, there's a program that we're launching soon, and you can't use it now, but you can. It's called jobhackers.global. 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There's a free 5-day course, and it'll teach you how to be a job hacker rather than a job hunter. And hacking is what we got to do now. We've got to cut through a lot of crap to get at the gold. So that's what this new site, jobhackers.global, is going to teach. And it'll be live probably in the next 2 months. But in the meantime, I put up a 5-day free course that you can use to accelerate your job search.
4: Great.
5: Thanks for letting me plug that.
4: And everybody should work with it. Whether they just find it under your YouTube channel?
5: No, just go to jobhackers.global.
4: Yeah,
5: it's literally, you type in jobhackers.global. There's no .com, there's no .ca, it's .global. It's one of the new, whatever they call it, things that you put at the end of something.
4: Well, you obviously know your subject really well, and I'll be anxious to see if I see it myself. So what else? The job seekers should be doing.
5: Well, you know, watching videos, it's not enough. A smart job hacker will turn the watching into learning, and turn the learning into evidence. You know, here's what I mean. You know, you can use YouTube if you want to learn a skill connected to the job you want. And then build something that proves you learned it. You know, and we're always talking about proof, right? So here's an example. You can learn Excel and then build a simple dashboard. You can learn Canva and create a sample campaign. You can learn Power BI, then create a data report. You can learn Salesforce and then map a sales process. It's limitless what you can learn and then do something with it to show the employer. Because now you have proof. Now you have proof. You're no longer just saying, I'm a fast learner, and you're showing them. Here's what I learned, here's what I built, and here's how it applies to the job. Wow, imagine that in an interview or in a cover letter or an email. You know, that proof can go into your LinkedIn profile, for goodness sake, your resume, your portfolio, everything. Employers don't need, and Tony and I know this, employers don't need any more claims. You know, Tony and I have seen thousands, probably tens of thousands of resumes that have a 3-inch block at the top of the resume that says, I am, creative, industrious, blah, blah, blah, blah. And we don't even read them anymore. But if you say, if you tell them what lane you're in and give them an example of something you've done or a link to it, wow, nobody does that. You're golden all of a sudden. Because employees don't want any more claims. They don't need to read any more resumes. They want evidence. So give them some. And this is a passive way to do it. But you can also use YouTube to find the people behind the hiring market. Because YouTube is also a networking tool. Not in the fake spammy, please help me find a job way. You can use it to find people who are already talking about the industry you want to enter. You can look for recruiters, hiring managers, founders, career coaches, department heads, industry analysts, you name it. Watch their videos. Read the comments. Notice who's active. Then engage them intelligently. Don't write to them. Hey, yeah. Video. That's wallpaper, man.
0: Yeah.
5: Write something specific. Tony, your point about hiring for adaptability over credentials makes sense. I'm seeing that in project coordinator roles as well. Do you think candidates should lead with technical skills or problem-solving skills? Now, that kind of comment shows your thinking and usually gets a reaction. You can also find the person on LinkedIn and send them a better connection request because you're not approaching them cold. You've got context, and you can say, hey, Tony, I watched your YouTube discussion on building customer success, blah, blah, blah, blah, blah. That's not begging for attention. That is professional curiosity. That's a big difference.
0: There is a big difference. And preparing questions like that for the interview is a must. Even if you have to write them all out. Because when you get asked, do you have any questions, you better have some good ones. And they're not hard to do.
5: No, if you watch the hiring managers or hiring managers' bosses' videos, you can ask a bunch of questions, and you can walk into the interview, and you can do it at the beginning or the end. If the hiring manager says, you got any questions, yeah, open up your portfolio, pull up the questions, and give them a copy. Say, yeah, as a matter of fact, I do. I said, I'm so excited to be here that I wrote these things down so I wouldn't forget to ask you. And slide a copy of the questions across the table. We've talked about this tactic before, Tony.
0: Yes.
5: And you keep your copy, and they'll read it, and they'll go, oh, can I answer this one? Yeah. Number 3 here. And yeah. They'll ask you the question.
0: Yeah.
5: And, of course, you wrote them so you know the answers, and you watch the video so you know what they think. This is like shooting fish in a barrel.
0: Yeah.
5: You shouldn't use a gun. I use dynamite, but that's a whole another question. Another story. Makes sense, Tony?
0: It makes perfect sense. It makes perfect sense. It's so simple. It's stupid. And I think so many people garbage it up and make it. I had a candidate yesterday. The employer said, I really started out liking the guy, but the only way he could say less would be to talk longer. Because he just kept talking and talking and talking and talking. And he never really got to the point. And I look back on it. He told me that he was going to give me 3 points as to why he ought to hire me. I ought to hire him. And I never did get one. I don't remember if I got it, but I didn't. I don't think I did. And because he just went on and on. And instead of telling stories about how he was good at certain things and proving he was good at it, he just kept going on and on. And the sadness is I presented candidates to him, and this was the most qualified. This was obviously the most qualified candidate of the 3. And they were all 3 pretty good, but this guy was exceptionally
4: He'd won awards, he'd published articles, and he'd done research stuff that other people hadn't. He had some fantastic accolades, but he just never used them. He never even made it a point to make it through the interview to do that. Dave, I'm always so pleased with your thoughts. We thank you so much.
5: Sorry.
4: Thank you all for listening, Chrissy and I love you. 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
13: Shalom, beloved. 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We've been studying the tabernacle. 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
7: Guilty of to do the evil they're doing is systematic, it's planned and everything, and it's not because they're dumb, it's because somebody has convinced them that if they destroy America and you have a totally globalist Antichrist outlook about life, it helps the Antichrist when he comes to power. He's going to build his empire on people like that are totally globalist. They want to destroy America and make it a bankrupt, third-rate, UN-controlled country. And I think a lot of what the Democrats are doing, they're getting their instructions from the UN. Plus, I think nobody could do the evil they're doing and have no conscience about it unless a religious figure of some kind has convinced them that they're not going to have to answer for absolutely anything, abominations or whatever, that they do to bring America down to the ground. And they're doing it like without any conscience or worry about answering to God for it. And so besides the devil, you know, I think they're guided totally by the Antichrist, by the devil and everything. And because you know a tree by its fruit, and the fruit that the Democrat Party is bearing, the abominations and the sin of every kind and the everything beyond belief and without conscience could only become from their master, the devil. But I think there's also they're getting their source and instructions from another religious leader that I can't mention, but, you know, that's actually back in the Democrat Party and, you know, criticizing America for having border control and everything and just wants to open up our borders to everybody. And so I just want to say that I like the word Democrat because, like I said, calling them dumb is giving them the benefit of a doubt that they don't deserve. There's no way they're doing all the evil they're doing and everything because they're dumb. It's totally
8: safe. Well, wait a minute. Yeah, you have to ask. Let me, when I call them Democrats, don't you think that it's being very dumb to make war against God? I mean, just to rebel against God, that's not a smart thing. The opposite of smart is dumb, right?
7: Right, but somebody has convinced them that they're not going to have to answer to God for what they do to destroy America and bring in a globalist system that's going to usher in the Antichrist. They're doing this without worrying about any

0: Welcome back to Hope in the Night. I want to extend the invitation again. If you'd like to join us, be a guest on the program, please call 1-800-NIGHT-17 or text the word CALLER to 70919. We'd love to have you on the program, whether it's a simple issue or a complex multi-layer trauma that you've been carrying since childhood. Whatever it is, there's no reason for you to go it alone or to go down the internet's many rabbit holes. We want to give you the biblical truth, practical help, and hope that will get you through the situations and start to fix things for you. So let's finish up this call with June and Sam.
1: Well, my friend, I want to say, number one, I'm impressed with you. You have four daughters. Mm-hmm. Now, I'm going to say the ages. I think you're saying they are 16, 12, 9, and 5. Is that correct?
2: No.
1: Sorry.
2: There's six. No, no, you're fine. You're fine. It's 16. There's 9. And actually, there's 2 and 1.
1: There are two. Say that one more time.
2: 16, 9, 2-year-old, and a 1-year-old.
1: Oh, a 2-year-old. Okay, I misunderstood. Okay, thank you. Now, the fact that you didn't just bail on them is huge because they desperately need stability.
2: Mm-hmm.
1: They need a father figure that they can count on. And I intentionally will tell you that the statistics are 1 in 3 girls are victims of childhood sexual abuse. 1 out of every 3. And so it's all the more tragic when you realize, you know, you're wanting to help. Now, this has already occurred in their lives, but there is a healing process where your role is huge. And it's the consistency that is imperative for you to have. Many years ago, I was a youth director. I was a fairly new Christian, but I was youth director at a church of 600 in the junior high division alone. And I can tell you it was precious. The students were needy. They were biblical. I wasn't raised with any scripture or a Bible or anything. So I was stunned at watching, because it was right after college and the pastor said, you are going to be our junior high director. I can tell you, I was told multiple times about sexual abuse that had occurred. And there was not one Christian book available. There was not a book like that had not existed. So I don't know if we technically were the first to come out with a book on childhood sexual abuse. I am going to send this to you because it has multiple helpful information. And my sister, who at the time was living in Denver, she called me on the phone and she said, June, do you know the name Marilyn Vanderburr? And I said, no, I don't. And she said, well, she's been Miss America from Denver, and it's her father who sexually violated her from age 5 to 18. And I wrote up her story because there are so many important things that she experienced that victims of childhood sexual abuse that they experience. And she was one of those. She became a day child and a night child, meaning the day child had no knowledge of the night child. And so she, at the time, it would be called multiple personality disorder, or it was actually, people called it, well, today it's dissociative identity disorder, where they can split. So I don't, and so just for you to know about this, we have solutions all the way through of what to do. And I promise you, this will be very, very practical and helpful, because when they experience this kind of abuse, first of all, it's against the law. Mm-hmm. And there are things that typically they don't tell because they don't know to tell. They've been told not to tell. So that's why your role is so significant. And I know this will help you when you receive it as a gift from our ministry. And you'll be able to see your role as highly significant. By the way, I'll go on and say this. For many kids, the father figure can be difficult, because if there is abuse for children, they have a hard time processing this. They don't know how to process this, and the objective needs to be to ultimately help them come to Christ and let them know that it's like the earthly father, the father figure that they had, it does not represent the heavenly father. They need to hear that they are very different. The heavenly father is very different from the earthly father. And because I had an experience like this, and with a cousin, and I finally learned I needed to stay out of the room where he would be if he were by himself. But I had a little difficulty with the concept of a father. My father did not sexually abuse me. I was beaten, but that's different. And I think when you receive this, it's going to give you a lot of practical help. And it may be at some point you'll share it with your 16-year-old, because it could be very helpful to her, very comforting, because we take Marilyn's story all the way through. And I've taught this in Russia. I've taught it in Ukraine. I've taught it in multiple places, and it gives great understanding. But to not address it it's like here's this huge monster in the room, and people are acting like he doesn't exist. My point is, this happened, and with the degree of frequency, 1 in 3 girls, you can imagine how imperative it is that truth be communicated. And as I say that, I'll go on and say that kids often are threatened. If you tell, I will, and it all the way, I'll kill you, I'll kill your pet, all kinds of threats can be levied against children. And do you happen to know if that was part of the language that they were told?
2: I don't believe so.
1: Okay.
2: Because another reason I say that is the mom was there with them the whole mm-hmm. time. And
1: okay.
2: so, but what I do think is that because she was there, it was probably like, well, if mommy says it's okay, then it's okay.
1: Okay, got it.
2: You understand?
1: Okay. Oh, yes, absolutely.
2: Yeah.
1: Wow. All the more, you know, I'm going to pray that you will have a discernment even beyond your years, that you
2: yeah.
1: will literally be taught by the Lord each step of the way. And, you know, God is going to use you to help a lot of other people down the road, but especially
2: yeah.
1: the kids,
2: yeah.
1: whether it's age 16 or 9 or 2, you know, the point is, it is vital that they have you as trustworthy.
2: Yeah.
1: They need you to be trustworthy and to have the positive affection of the hand on the shoulder, whatever is appropriate and right, that
2: yeah.
1: is so it's distinguished from
2: mm-hmm.
1: wrong touch. But
2: yeah.
1: You know, Samuel, it's interesting that God is entrusting you within these children.
2: Yeah.
1: They didn't ask for this, but this is where you can literally make a difference in the lives of not just your kids, but it's going to be very interesting to see how God is going to craft your life, because He's going to use you, because you've experienced tragedy and
2: yeah.
1: confusion, and more than anything, He is your rock. He
2: yeah.
1: is your, literally, the Bible says, "I am the Lord your God, who takes hold of your right hand and says to you, 'Do not fear, I will help you.'" That passage in Isaiah 41:13, if you want to, you can write that down and literally just repeat it every day and thank Him that He is your God who takes hold of your right hand and says, "Do not fear, I will help you," because He will do that. That's Isaiah 41:13. If you would like for us to talk again, we can
2: yes.
1: definitely do that. Would you like that? Okay.
2: Yes.
1: Well, then we can talk some about the anxiety and anything about the abuse that you would find helpful.
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9: Hello and welcome to New Life Live. I'm your host, Brian Perez. Happy to be here with this hour's co-hosts. They are licensed marriage and family therapist Mark Cameron and clinical psychologist Dr. Alice Benton. We've got some calls and questions from you, our viewers and listeners, coming up. In fact, Lisa, you'll be first up after we hear what Alice has on her kind mind. Hey, Alice.
10: Hello. Glad to be here. My son died unexpectedly. Was not a believer. Is he in heaven? And why didn't I talk more about faith when I had the chance? This was a caller into our show some months ago, and that call has stayed heavily on my heart and mind, in part because I don't want any of the rest of you to carry that eternal regret. And sharing the gift of salvation with our loved ones is one of our most important callings. And so I ask, do you have any unbelievers on your heart that God has been prodding you to speak with and or just to act out the love of the gospel to them? I have had an angry believer in my life, a close friend, who has a fatal diagnosis. We don't know how much longer he has left. And having this conversation with my friend has been heavily on my heart. I attempted it years ago and was angrily told, don't talk to me about God anymore. And so for the past several years, I've been wrestling with, do I respect that request or do I push past that request in order to share this belief about their eternity? I don't like to go against authority figures. I don't like to anger people that are already irritable. And so this has been one of the most difficult conversations weighing on my heart and mind. And so I sought out counsel. This has been the topic in my groups that I attend for years. Almost every week I bring it up. And I've sought out feedback about how best to go about this, how to love this person well, while respecting their wishes and yet still sharing one of the most important pieces of information with them. I don't think I could have done this without all the New Life principles and New Life support that I have allowed into my life over the years. I recently had the conversation again, and the first time I got a good response, and I knew this conversation could actually ruin relationship. It could be taken in such an offensive way. It could end our relationship. The first time went pretty well. The second time, a couple weeks later that I brought it up, I was again asked, don't talk to me about this anymore. And so that's where it stands today. I ask you for your prayers for this person and for their salvation. But I also want to point out that if New Life can help the likes of me, this conflict avoider and people pleaser, to confront this most difficult conversation of my life, New Life can help you face your most terrifying conversations. And if, like the mother who called in, you carry the regret of not having talked enough about faith and you lost your chance, we can help you lament and grieve.
11: Yeah. Mark, any thoughts?
12: Yeah. Man, it's so good, Alice. This is just one that is just really difficult, I find, for a lot of people, because it's that tension between, you know, what is my responsibility and what's the other person's responsibility to accept Jesus? And it's a really difficult one. And I think as we lean into, you know, what we're feeling about these things, and as we lean into challenging,

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4: Hi, thank you very much. That was really quick. I just called in.
5: Well, you're in Rapid City.
0: Yes, Rapid City. We take those
5: calls. I
0: thought
5: I'd jump in here before Brian made that joke, so people can think I'm funny too.
0: All right, Mark, there. I'll give you that one. So what's your question for us, Lisa?
4: That's the $100 question, I think. I'm trying to decide the best way to verbalize this quickly. I would like some direction. I'm deliberating in my mind how to help my son and daughter-in-law in their marriage. It's not going well. They're having problems. And I am sad to say that it's primarily, knowing that there's always two sides, but primarily what I see is my son similarly repeating what his father had exhibited over years. He has gone down, so he has authority issues. He's rededicated his life several years ago to the Lord, but in the last two or three years, he's come out going down, I don't know what you call it, where he does not believe that God should be called God, that it should be Yahuwah, and that if you use any other name, and Jesus Christ is a Satan, and that the Bible is not complete, and, you know, a lot of these things. He's definitely against the government, and that's getting worse. He wants to become, a sovereign citizen and go up on these things that are, he's going down a lot of paths that are not necessarily provable. And everyone has the ability to believe what they want. However, it's causing great harm to his marriage. And, you know, he now doesn't believe that Christmas is good. Everything about Christmas is pagan. And she doesn't believe that, and she doesn't share everything that he believes, and so if she tries to talk to him about it, then she is told that she's not being submissive, that's not, he's the leader, these types of things. So he is definitely psychologically and emotionally controlling, and so I had just gone for a visit. He actually left me stranded at a park in the middle of a town in a place that I had no, and he also had my belongings. And so just thankfully, I did have my phone with me just because grandmas take pictures a lot. And so that was over, just a conversation and a comment. And I'm not saying that everyone doesn't have, how they respond, but it goes from someone making a comment to him belittling them for maybe a belief that they have to, well, if you say, well, I'm not sure I agree with that or believe that, explodes into, him.
6: Yeah, he's getting more.

0: angry.
1: He's getting more reactive, mm-hmm. and in doing so, almost putting you in harm's way, perhaps. Do you suspect any substance use?
0: I don't now, but I do know that in the past he did. He absolutely did. So I would say probably about the few years prior to him making his decision for the Lord, or maybe just a few years out. I know that alcohol was part of his past. I know marijuana was most likely part of his past. His father had a history of drug use that he kept it very well. And, you know, you can always prove it, but I know it was there. So I'm not sure if that's current. He's gone from being a very health conscious person. They have a business so he goes on whims. You know, now he eats nothing, no meat. Tells his children it's dead flesh. You can't eat that. You know,
1: he's taken just some really extreme, surprising stances. Is there any history of schizophrenia or paranoia in the family, especially his father's line?
0: I would say that my husband was never diagnosed with it, but these are amazingly similar things, especially when it comes to what seems to be a self-esteem issue or authority issue. I would say that he exhibited that often in his life. His father died about 13 years ago. We had been in a 25-year marriage that ended in a not a good way. Mm-hmm. So I'm sure that there was something there. It just was never diagnosed.
1: This could be too extreme of a step, but I'm just hearing some things that are starting to sound like paranoia. And if this is a big change in your son's behavior and his attitude, signs of schizophrenia begin to show in the mid-20s usually. But because there's been a history of substance use, we know that even just THC, even just marijuana use, can lead to paranoia. And even if he stopped using, the effects can still stay, especially if he had chronic and frequent use. But I don't want to jump to conclusions. That's a big leap to take, but I think it is something worth considering. Given what your son is going through with his wife, how he's treating you, what do you want from us, Lisa? How can we help you with this?
0: My heart, wondering how she doesn't have a lot of, I guess, faith or Christian support where she's at. And she's basically just remaining quiet and non-confrontational to him the best she can to have peace in the home, especially with the children. Mm-hmm. He's to the point where he will not go to work at the business because he doesn't want her home with them. And
2: oh. He doesn't want her home with the kids?
0: He doesn't want her home with the kids on a regular basis, no.
2: Wow. Correct. How old are the kids?
0: They're 3 and 4.
2: Oh, wow.
0: Yeah. And so I guess my role, I feel like for 25 years I was in that role where she's at, and I thought I was doing the right thing, but now I don't want her to lose herself, and I don't want her to go through what I did. And so I guess I'm just wondering what my role can be. Obviously she has to make that choice, but do I help her find counseling? Do I help her push him? Is it even worth it? Do you argue with a fool? Do you not, you know, obviously she's got her money set aside and she's trying to make a plan,
2: to leave,
0: but in case she needs to.
2: Well, it sounds like a very oppressive relationship. I'm with Alice. I was actually thinking that myself about paranoia. Mm-hmm. And when you just said that last part, that he doesn't want her home with kids who are 3 and 4 years old, that sounds extremely paranoid. And so it sounds like there's, a little bit more going on here than just, you know, a difference in the way I want to approach life or what I believe about religion. It's very extreme, it's very rigid, and it's getting to the level where the control is concerning. It's suppressing. Yeah, I mean, it's not sustainable to stay in a relationship where somebody is controlling you like this. And, you know, the concern is, does it get to greater levels of control? And then does that leak into other forms of abuse? So I'm concerned. When you have a conversation with her, well, you know, you obviously know some things that she's thinking about here. She's saving money quietly, and maybe that's the safest thing for her to do. What else does she reveal to you? Does she trust that you're safe and that you won't say anything to your son?
0: Yes. And I have let her know, and you know, that I don't believe that she should text me things that are something that she wouldn't be able to say in front of everybody, as well as myself. I won't do that. If anything I text, it definitely would be something that I'd be comfortable always, you know, revealing to him, even if he doesn't accept it well.
2: Are you saying that in
0: so
2: case
0: really
2: he reads it?
0: Correct. Yeah, and takes it to a level that... Okay. So I just, this is just an example. So our relationship, I do as well. I feel like she needs to vent, and I told her I'm a safe place. I understand. I love my son beyond anything, but I do not want this pattern to continue at all. And I'm not saying that all of us are perfect and we all don't respond wrongly in situations or whatever, but I've seen her in action. So she, and she, you know, comes clean when she's like, I raised my voice, you know, and I shouldn't have. But she wanted to take them to the movie David for their first, you know, experience with theater. And so he decided he would go along. And I said, wow, that's great, I guess. And she had to do some things at work. She came home and he was waiting in the truck with the kids already there. Driving, mind you, not with the driver's license now, because that's a whole nother issue. But and so he let her know when they got home that he's not being controlling, but at least he went to the movie with them, even though it wasn't based, it wasn't biblically based, and it wasn't.
2: Well, it is controlling, and I can understand why somebody who's under that level of control and suppression will go into fight or flight mode and react back and push back, because you can only be stressed to a certain amount before your survival kicks in. And oftentimes people who are being abused and they, you know, are gaslit and they feel these deep levels of shame because they reacted when really, you know, it's a survival level response that they went through. This is really concerning here, Lisa. Mm-hmm. I'm really concerned for your daughter-in-law and for your son about how controlling he is. I think she needs immediate help.
3: Yeah.
1: His willingness to drive without a license, too, it just seems like there are these things that are showing an increasing trajectory in willingness to make illegal choices and more aggressive choices and leave you stranded. So an emergency plan, I think, needs to be put in place and acted upon. I think she should consult with Child Protective Services. It may not be the time yet for them to come to the home, but she needs to start a paper trail, especially if he has threatened anything towards her, himself, or the kids. If he's making violent threats, and it sounds like he's moving in that direction to me, Child Protective Services needs to know. I think absolutely to your question, yes, she should have individual counseling, and if you can help her find that, pay for that, we have our network of counselors we can recommend to you. I think she needs to be in a recovery group of other women. We have our New Life recovery groups, and one of the best resources would be for her to get in touch with a domestic violence shelter in your area, because they have all the right resources. They've walked through these situations before, and they'll be able to equip her, prepare her, so hopefully she doesn't have to take the extreme steps, but it is headed in that direction.
2: Yeah, I think this is actually indirect child abuse. I mean, keeping a child, especially who's that young, away from their mother, that's very, very concerning. And then driving, when you shouldn't be driving, you're putting them at risk.
3: Yeah.
2: And so I think if you called Child Protective Services, they probably would agree with that. And she may need to, as Alice is saying, she may need this paper trail, because he, you know, if she does leave, he may not be safe to have the children alone if he's that extreme. And so she
0: that's
2: like
0: what I think we're worried about.
2: Right. And so I think that you should be extremely worried about that. And so I think getting this paper trail in line gives her a good case to be able to make for why I should have sole custody, even if it's temporary at this time, because I think there's probably some mental health issues going on here.
3: Yeah. Alice, any other thoughts? All right. Lisa, stay on the phone. We want to send you a resource from the newlife.com store. Thank you very much for calling in. And if everybody listening and watching can keep Lisa and the family in prayers. I mean, yes, this is major. And we're talking about young children. How old? 3 and 4? 4 and 5?
2: 3 and 4.
3: Yeah. And yeah, we don't want anything to happen to the children or to Lisa's daughter-in-law. So keep Lisa's son in your prayers. We'll be right back here on New Life Live. We talk about anything that is going through your life. 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And that's why we do what we do. 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
3: 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Hi there, Karen. Welcome to New Life Live.
10: Hi. Thank you for taking my call.
3: Yeah. What's going on? How can we help you?
10: Okay, it's the holidays, and I'm having a really hard time. My children and I are not near each other. And when we do talk on the phone or we FaceTime, I FaceTime the grandkids, I'm finding that there's a lot of triggers from the past. So that it's sort of like I can't talk, or I go blank, or I stutter, or I can't focus, and so it makes it look like, you know, I don't care. And I just don't know how to go around. There was a lot of trauma involved with my ex, who's bipolar, that was using medication and into pornography and the whole wreck. So I'm just trying to rebuild my life in the last 2 years since the divorce. So how do I not trigger with my kids? Or not say anything that's, you know, well, that's because, you know, of the past and I'm trying to get over it. That kind of thing.
2: Yeah. Karen, what's the trigger? I understand what you're saying when you say a trigger, but a trigger is an association in the present to something in the past. What is it triggering inside of you? What's the situation that it's reminding you of that you're going into this survival mode?
10: It's more of the, you know, they act like they're the parent and I'm the child.
2: Your adult kids do?
10: Yeah.
2: Okay.
10: I'm naive, I'm ignorant, et cetera, et cetera.
2: Hmm. And are those things that your ex-husband would say to you? Would he try and control you that way? Would he make you feel like a child?
10: No, he just had some choice words, and it was abusive. It was verbally, mentally, mm-hmm. physically, and sexually abusive.
2: Oh. Mm-hmm.
10: So, yeah, for 36 years, and then, you know, yeah, so, yeah, most people. This isn't my first ride with you folks.
2: mm-hmm.
10: I talked to you over 38 years ago. So,
2: is it reminding you of feeling oppressed, of feeling like you don't have a voice? Okay, so that's the trigger there. Even though it's not exactly the same, it's, you know, that's what triggers are. They're reminders of us. And then typically we do what we learned to do before, which, and maybe that's what you, how it was with your ex-husband, where you stuttered, you couldn't talk, you couldn't focus. It was just so jarring.
10: I was shut down.
2: You were shut down. Yeah. Are you in therapy, Karen? You said it's not your first time calling. Okay.
10: Yeah.
2: And you have a... When you're going weekly?
10: Yes.
2: Okay.
10: And then I have a good, strong church I go to with Celebrate Recovery and codependency classes and everything like that.
2: And in therapy, are you talking through your experience with your ex-husband?
10: Oh, yeah.
2: Mm-hmm.
10: I've been seeing this person for all throughout my divorce, so.
2: Okay, good. So they know your history well, and they know you well.
10: I'm very hypervigilant.
2: Okay. Are they trained in EMDR, eye movement desensitization reprocessing?
10: Yes.
2: They are. And have you tried that with them?
10: Yes.
2: Okay. And is
10: three
2: that...
10: times already.
2: Three times already. Just three times. Okay, yeah. So three times is not a lot. And I mean, sometimes people can really get greater benefit from just one or two sessions, but typically you need several sessions as you continue to desensitize. So you're doing that, and is it helping?
10: Yes, it does when I do it, but it's not always... Yeah. I'm not always able to do it.
2: And
10: because of location and everything.
2: And your relationship with your adult children, are you able to share with them vulnerably and honestly that, hey, sometimes I struggle in this situation. This is the reminder for me. I'm working on that, but I just want you to be aware of that. I'm getting triggered at times. Are you able to be vulnerable in your relationship with them like that?
10: My daughter, yes, mm-hmm. to a point. My son is like, whatever, Mom. You know, whatever. You know, it's like whatever you think you have to do, I just think you're getting stuck in it. Which, you know, the two steps forward, you know, five steps back.
2: Mm-hmm. Okay, so you got a good relationship with your daughter and that she may understand. And yeah, unfortunately, sometimes, you know, people, especially family members in our life, they don't understand. And so we might have to figure out, you know, what conversations can we have with a person, or how do we limit the amount of time that we spend around them while we continue to do our own recovery work? He's likely being triggered from old wounds in his past too. And you know, that could include you being a trigger for him that he may need to go get work from. But I think you're doing
10: We're separated by over 1,000 miles.
2: Mm-hmm. Yeah, so that's difficult. But you're doing some good work here, I think. I know Alice has got some good thoughts for you, too, that we'll get to after the break here.
3: Yep, Alice, stand by so that you can...
1: Standing by.
3: Standing by. All right. So, Karen, you stay on hold and we'll talk to you. And, Sandra, you're coming up as well. Thank you so much for watching today and for listening to New Life Live. We're going to help as many people as we can today, just like we've been doing for almost four decades here at New Life Live.
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3: And we're speaking with Karen in South Carolina. You still with us, Karen?
10: Yes.
3: Awesome. Alice, what did you have to say?
1: Oh, Karen, to hear all the forms of abuse you went through for decades with your husband, I'm so sorry for your suffering and the way your children suffered. So it's very brave of you to be trying all these good things to get your own recovery and to get stabilized. I was surprised to hear you say, I think it looks like I don't care when I go blank or stutter. And I thought, I wouldn't interpret it that way. So you might be right. It might look like you don't care, but I just want you to be cautious on assuming that. And that'd be a great question to ask your kids. Does it ever look like I don't care? Do you ever feel like I don't care about you? And be willing to listen humbly to whatever their answer is, just gathering information. Their answer may not be accurate, but it is their experience. So that's a scary question to ask. And I think it'd be a very courageous thing to do. The other suggestion I want to make is having what we call a meta conversation. And it's talking about the way you all talk with each other. So you might let them know, I love you all so much. I really want to stay emotionally close with you. And I need to admit a struggle. I struggle when it feels like your tone or your words are condescending. You may not mean it that way, but I take it that way. Would you be cautious about that? And can we have an agreement that when I'm having one of those tough moments, when I'm feeling that way, can I point it out? And then, Karen, I'd have you consider, what do you need when you feel like they're being condescending? And I thought of a couple things. You might need a break from the conversation. You might need reassurance from them that they don't think you're ignorant. You might need them to acknowledge that they do think you can't handle your life and they try to get you to do what they think you should do. Or you might just need a softer delivery when they're trying to love you well, but they go about it in too intense of a way. How do those needs fit for you? If you picked one of them that would help you when you have those tough moments, which one would it be?
10: That's a toughie.

0: I had a situation where, like I said, there's 1,000 miles between us. When I did go to visit, they made the comment that my son made the comment about, like, well, you're just not in reality, Mom. Hmm. Something to that effect.
1: Ooh, that's strong.
0: And that the best, you and Dad ruined our lives as children.
1: Oh.
0: And my wife, who doesn't like me, is the best thing that ever happened to me.
2: His wife doesn't like
0: and
2: you. That's what you're saying.
0: Right, right. And it's understanding. I understand he's in denial, is what my psychologist says, because of everything that has happened. And he has blocked out the abuse. He's blocked out a lot of the stuff. And he's right in the fact that I didn't protect him. I understand, and I own up to that. I own up to that. You know, my fears controlled my protecting the children. I understand that.
2: Well, that's what I was saying, that your son likely has his own triggers, and you are part of those triggers. And like you said, it's some of this stuff is unintentional because you are in a traumatized place. I mean, there's no perfect parents out there either, so I'm sure there's other things that he may have concern about. But, yeah, I mean, he's being triggered when he speaks to you because it's going back to his childhood somehow. Where he's feeling not protected or not listened to or not heard. And so that's where you may have to, with him, just accept that he's on his own journey. And and maybe he's not as safe to have that meta conversation with, like Alice is saying, and especially if you think that his wife doesn't like you, and maybe you lean more into that meta conversation with your daughter and get insight that way.
1: And Karen, when we receive an accusation like that big, you ruined our lives. To me, that's a sign that there's a raw nerve for him right under the surface.
0: Oh, yeah.
1: And they're probably, you know it, and there probably is for you too.
0: Yeah.
1: That is an unspoken request to me. I need a comfort circle. I'm hurting so badly, and I'm carrying so much anger from what happened to me. I really need a comfort circle. He doesn't know to ask for that, but that's what he needs. And so there too, your willingness at a calmer time to say, hey, I know you feel like Dad and I ruined your lives, and I want to listen to that. I want to be a comfort to you, and I want to do the healing I can. I want to talk about what amends I can make to you. And because his pain is so big, it might need to be in the structure of a therapy session if he were ever willing to do that. But it's your willingness to lean in, to listen, to gather information, and to set these limits of, hey, when I'm feeling this way, I need a break, or I need something to be different in conversation. That's how you'll protect your heart from getting that triggered.
3: 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Hey there, Sandra. 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
4: Hey, thanks for taking my call. I'm losing my voice. I'm getting a cold like everybody else. Just real quick, I'm going to talk fast because I talk fast anyway.
1: I like you already, Sandra. You keep going, girl.
3: Are you an auctioneer there in Pennsylvania?
4: My father used to yell at me at the dinner table and tell me to shut up because I talk too fast. But anyway, I met Steve Atterburn years ago in Philadelphia. And then he gave me a big hug and a kiss. I have all his books. I have Dave's books. I got everybody's books. But I'm 78 years old, bottom line. I'm homeless. I hate to say that freaking word, excuse me. But I was married real quick to, he looks like Arnie Palmer. I can't buy the iced tea in the store because his face is on that bottle.
1: Mm-hmm.
4: Anyway, bottom line is, right now, I'm having a hard time. I'm 78 years old. I'm alone, and I've lost everything I've owned through the ex that I was married to. He just got married for the fourth time. Now he's living in Florida with he's a narcissist, he's a user. But we were so madly in love. But the problem is, I'm now, I got so much to say. I fractured my knee. I was so bored. I got on Senior People and I met this guy from Scotland. And, you know, the eyebrows up in the air. He doesn't need an umbrella. His hair just sticks out. Anyway, I lived with him in Westchester for 4 years, okay? But they drink a lot. And I left him twice because every time I came home, he was drunk with vodka. So I lived with my son in Georgia, Sewanee, for 2 years, which was good. And then I ended up going to Florida. I have been traveling up and down the coast, 30,000 miles in my Mercedes. That was totaled. Some guy ran into me in Florida. Then I got a Mini Cooper. That was $9,000. I had to give that back to the bank because I didn't have money for that. But I've gone up and down the coast. I've driven all over. I'm all alone. Thank God I have Social Security, you know, $2,500 a month from my first husband who died. And he was 25, 29. I was 24. He died under his car.
1: Oh.
4: But my three children are absolutely breathtaking, gorgeous, smart. My first daughter, she's a millionaire. And no drugs, you know, no alcohol. They turned out perfect. So now one's in Florida, one's in Georgia, and I'm all alone. So now I'm back here in Westchester. I hate this place. There's nothing to do here. I was spoiled in Florida real quick with the water and all. But I am not an introvert. I'm an extrovert. I'm a golfer. I'm a singer. I did commercials for Ford that ran for a year. Ever since I got divorced and lost all my stuff, I stay in my car all day, and I cry. And I eat my lunch, call the kids, you know, whatever. And I'm still doing it. And it's trauma, you know. And I know it's you can't get unstuck. And this has been going on for 6 years. I've been to counselors in Florida and Georgia. They were horrible. PhDs. All they do is ask you questions. You come back next week, you pour your heart out, and go, okay, Sam, what's happening? I can't get any help, and I cannot get unstuck. And all I do is cry. And I cry in bed every morning, worrying about where I'm going to go or what am I going to die of. You know, my kids call me. But I got letters from Becky. I'm in my car right now. It says, what happens when someone hits the breaking point? This is from Becky. When grief feels unbearable, addiction, it's awful. And this is just, now the man I'm with now, he was in the hospital. Now I'm back here living with John, the guy, Scottish guy.
3: Yeah.
4: And he had tumors in his liver. Penn Medicine took, I had to take him real quick, I'm going to give up. They put protons in his liver in this March. Honest to God, we went back, they're gone. The tumors are gone from this proton treatment.
3: Wow.
2: So, Sandra, are you able to be near your kids or closer to them? Or do they have the ability to support you if you were to move closer?
4: Let me turn this up a little bit. My daughter in Florida calls me every other day. She's neat. She works 19 horses. My other one, she's, angry at me, the millionaire. And my son's with a new doctor, thank God. He had a horrible divorce. So I can't live with them. But this is terrible. You know, I took care of my parents when they died, and it's awful.
3: Yeah.
2: Well, we're hitting a break here. We're going to have to come back to you after the break, so just hold on here.
3: Any question you might have for Sandra that you might want her to think about for the next 2 minutes as we do our break?
1: Yeah, Sandra, I want you to think about, what about being in community is off-putting to you? Letting yourself be vulnerable, known, and stay in a set community for a longer period of time, is that frightening to you?
3: Okay, we'll discuss that when we come back here on New Life Live. Sandra, thanks for calling in today.
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6: Contests are open to legal residents of the continental United States 18 years of age or older unless otherwise specified. Except employees, their parent, affiliate, subsidiary, or successor companies, advertising and promotion agencies, contest prize suppliers, participating advertisers, sponsors, and immediate family members of anyone so employed. Contest entries must include entrant's name, address, and daytime and evening telephone numbers. When individual contests require, birth date will also have to be included. One winner per household. Listeners can only win one contest, including but not limited to phone in, email, internet, or postal entry once every 60 days. In the event of contest requiring telephone or fax entries, sponsors are not responsible for the inability of caller to complete the call within specified time, whether due to telephone equipment malfunctions, disconnections, busy lines, or other circumstances. Only calls to the designated telephone number will be eligible to win. In the event of contest requiring mail entries, postal, or electronic, sponsors are not responsible for the timeliness of delivery or electronic malfunctions that may affect the delivery or content of the entry. Neither are they responsible for misdirected, illegible, postage due, or lost mail. Decision of the judges is final. All participants agree to be bound by these rules. Void where prohibited by law. All federal, state, and local laws and regulations apply. Prizes are specified within individual contest rules. Prizes are non-transferable and non-exchangeable. No substitution or cash equivalent will be made. Reserves the right to substitute a prize of equal or greater value if the awarded prize is unavailable for any reason. Winners agree to come by the station to provide proof of age and identity, photo identification a must, and to execute an affidavit of eligibility, indemnification, and release within 30 days of winning. Prizes can be mailed filed so long as winner completes a mail release form and also provides a copy of photo identification. Failure to comply will result in forfeiture of prize. Unclaimed prizes will not be awarded. All federal, state, and local laws and regulations apply. All federal, state, and local taxes are the sole responsibility of the winner. Participation constitutes permission without any further obligation to the contest winner to use winner's name, voice, address, and likeness for promotional purposes. Additional rules or eligibility requirements may be announced on air, provided on the website, or may be attained by sending a self-addressed stamped envelope with the identity of the contest inquiry to 6400 North Beltline Road, Suite 110, Irving, Texas, 75063.
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3: So, Sandra, in Pennsylvania, yeah. How would you answer the question that Alice asked you just before the break?
4: I had a hard time hearing her, Mark. Can you say that again?
1: Sure, Sandra. Is there something about being in a recovery community that is unattractive to you?
4: No, not really, Alice. You know, that's probably where I should be. My problem is financially. You know what I mean? Buy a 55-inch community? You mean to live there?
1: No, I mean doing life with people that are pursuing recovery and stability and sanity.
4: So you mean like I can't find one. I was like a group, like therapy?
1: Exactly.
4: A group therapy
1: yes.
4: group?
1: Yes. And we can, Sandra, we can help you find that. But what we're hearing, that it just feels like there are messes all over the place. Relationships are so tough. We hate that you're living in your car. And so here are a couple
4: of... Well, I'm not really, almost. Yeah. I mean, I have a place to sleep, you know, else, yeah.
1: I see.
4: Except all day.
1: You might be on the verge of homelessness, but not entirely homeless. And I understand that finances are a major concern for you. So it can feel like recovery can't be the highest priority because you don't have a stable place to live. I'd ask you to think about something like the Salvation Army, where they have a live-in rehabilitation program. They provide Christian individual counseling. They have a work program as well. And it would be a place where you could get stability in your life. You could get your feet back under you again. It's a major commitment, and it's very difficult to do. But the people that stick with it, they do get their life back in order. And you said yourself, you don't want to just be asked questions. You don't want passive therapy. You need direction. You need homework. You need structure. And the Salvation Army could provide that. Our New Life recovery groups could also help provide that if you don't yet feel ready to take the big step of going into a rehab program. But looking for a counselor in our network or groups in our network that you need direction, you need to be a very active clinician, and you need homework to be given to you, that will help you find the right fit clinician.
3: Yeah. Mark?
2: Yeah, Sandra, as I'm hearing you talk and I hear you talk about, you know, crying in your car, that sounds like depression to me, but then also talking about just needing to be around others and that you just kind of feel alive and feel good. I'm seeing these extremes of just this really high and then this low. And have you ever been diagnosed with something? Like bipolar disorder or something like that?
4: No, I tried that more. I did that years ago at Penn, and they said I wasn't. But at Penn, they said I have the sadness. I have three cousins who committed suicide in my mother's side. Mm-hmm. And I have three of them. So, and they're all, the one family all committed suicide. So I'm watching all this stuff with these kids at school being killed, and Rob Reiner, I'm still crying over him. I can't get over that. I cried all day yesterday looking at him on my phone.
2: Mm. So you said you've tried that. Have you ever been diagnosed with an official disorder or...
4: With what, Mark? What was
2: with
4: that?
2: With an official diagnosis. Have you gone to a psychiatrist before?
4: Well, I did go to one at Penn years ago in Philadelphia. Right. And they tested me. And I went to another one. And they said, no, I just have sadness. And the thing is, Mark, you know, I put a play on. Remember the Broadway play Chorus Line? I have pictures of me dancing in a tuxedo. When I was 35, I look at it with a top hat on. That's the way I used to be. I put plays on all my life. I was the most, they crowned me queen of the school, All-American.
1: Yeah. You've had some high highs in your life.
2: Right. And you're clearly an extrovert. Yeah. You're clearly somebody who needs to be around others, and you gain energy that way. But I also think, you know, just at that stage of life, too, you're 78 years old, it's really good to be under the care of a physician, especially, if I'm saying this right, a gerontologist. I think I'm saying that right. Somebody who specializes in with the population of your age, who can just kind of keep you closely monitored and you have several checkups with, because it does sound like there's at least some depression in there for you, Sandra, and I think that would be a good idea just to have that checkup or have a screening.
1: And as you pointed out, you're a speedy talker. You also, I think, have racing thoughts, and I think they jump around very quickly from one topic to another, which could be a symptom of bipolar disorder. It could also be a symptom of attention deficit hyperactivity disorder. And so if you're finding that you have all these awesome talents, you've been able to get out there and take these wonderful risks in the entertainment industry, but then you're also on the verge of homelessness. What a confusing dichotomy in your life. And it could be that it's difficult to rein in your thoughts and stay structured because you have so many creative thoughts running through your mind.
3: What would you say is the difference between having a sadness or a deep sadness versus depression, full-on depression?
2: Well, depression is a deep sadness that lingers. Okay. And it doesn't go away. I mean, we all feel sad at times, and usually it's situational, and it tends to be brief. Of course, you could have a feeling of sadness for a day or so, but typically depression lasts for a couple of weeks, and it starts to affect, you know, your eating, your sleeping, lack of motivation, feeling really guilty about things, and then, of course, you know, there could be self-harm thoughts in there, too. So depression is really just this low mood that just kind of lingers for a long period of time, and sometimes people have a single episode of depression, which is often brought on by a situational event, like losing a person who's close to you or losing a job. But sometimes depression can be recurrent, too, where it just seems like it comes back and there's no situational trigger to it.
1: And when we start to see impairment in functioning, that's when we can diagnose a clinical level of depression. So if relationships start to fall apart, or you can't hold down a job, or your housing is unstable, it's usually a sign that things have gone to a clinical level.
3: Okay, Sandra, thanks for calling in today. We're going to send you a copy of Take Your Life Back from the newlife.com store. 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And when we say gifts of any size, we mean that. I think sometimes people will feel, well, if I just give a few dollars, it's not going to make that much of a difference. I know I've heard of people who will just write a check for 50 grand or something. And what's my little $20 donation going to do compared to that? But I would say send it anyway, because we will put it to work right away. You hear all the help that we provide to people who call in, and we've got a 24/7 resource at newlife.com. There's so many videos and articles there that you can read or watch, share with your friends. So definitely whatever you can do will help.
1: And we serve a God who takes the couple fish and couple loaves and multiplies them. 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We so appreciate you helping us continue this work.
3: 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Maybe you just found out about us, and we don't know how you found out about us. 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
15: I love what it says in James 1, verse 5, where God says, if any man lacks wisdom, then come to me. But upbraideth not and giveth to all men liberally. If you're lacking wisdom, if you need some decision, God invites you to come to Him, to seek His will for any decision you need to make in your life. The handwriting is on the wall. It can't be read. They don't know what it means. Well, the king's wise men came, but they could not, reading verse 8, they could not read the writing or make known the king its interpretation. Then King Belshazzar was greatly troubled. His countenance was changed. His words were astonished. So just imagine, he's shaking. He's shaking. They put down the wine cups now. The hands that have been embracing Babylonian women fall limp. Every eye is looking upon that wall. Every eye is looking upon that writing upon the wall, that this mysterious writing written with this finger of fire indelibly upon the wall. Their knees are knocking. Their stomach is in knots. Sweat's pouring down their face. They sense something serious. They sense that this is an omen, a dark omen, but they don't know. The king is angry. He's angry because The astrologers, the magicians, Chaldeans, could not interpret the dream. So King Belshazzar was troubled, verse 9. His countenance was changed. His lords were astonished. The queen, because of the words of the king and the lords, came to the banquet hall. Now, she wasn't there. Why? Because she was an elderly woman. Who was she? Most translations say the queen mother. This was Nebuchadnezzar's mother. She knew that when Nebuchadnezzar's wife or Belshazzar's mother. Nebuchadnezzar's wife or Belshazzar's mother, most likely. The queen mother knew that when Nebuchadnezzar was out eating grass, the queen mother knew that Daniel was preserving the kingdom. The queen mother knew that he had interpreted Nebuchadnezzar's dream. The queen mother knew, the wife of Nebuchadnezzar knew that he had talked about and interpreted the tree. So she knew she's not in that banquet hall. Belshazzar, her grandson, calls her and says, come in, come in. She comes. And as she comes in, she says, the queen, because of the words of the king, verse 10, and the lords came into the banquet hall. Then the queen spoke, saying, O king, live forever. Don't let your thoughts trouble you, nor let the countenance change. There is a man in your kingdom in whom is the spirit of the holy God. And in the days of your father, that would be your grandfather, light and understanding and wisdom, like the wisdom of the gods were found in him in King Nebuchadnezzar. The king made him chief of the magicians, astrologers, Chaldeans, and soothsayers. Inasmuch as an excellent spirit, knowledge, understanding, interpreting dreams, solidifying riddles, and explaining enigmas were found in this Daniel, whom king named Belteshazzar. Now let Daniel be called, and he'll give the interpretation. Daniel had a reputation in that empire, and he had a reputation to be a man of honesty, integrity, a man that knew God, the Queen Mother, likely the wife of Nebuchadnezzar, likely the grandmother of Belshazzar, comes in. Call Daniel. A man of God, a woman of God, has a reputation of a man or woman of prayer. They have a reputation where they work.

start, when Belshazzar was still crawling around in the palace as a young boy, Daniel was reigning there. But Belshazzar wants to ridicule him. He wants to mock him. And he says, "Are you one of those captives from Judah?" And then verse 16, "I've heard of you. I've heard of you." Sure, Belshazzar, you heard of him. Everybody in the empire has heard of this wise, godly man, Daniel. "I have heard of you. And I'll tell you what, Daniel, if you read the writing and make known me the interpretation, verse 16, you'll be clothed with purple and have a chain of gold around your neck and be the third ruler in the kingdom." Why third? Nabonidus is one, Belshazzar is two. Daniel will be the third ruler of the kingdom. I love what Daniel says. Verse 17, "Then Daniel said before the king, 'Let your gifts be to yourself. Give your rewards to another, but I'll still read the writing and show you the interpretation.'" In other words, I can't be bribed. I can't be bought off. I will show you the interpretation, but it's not because you're going to give me gifts. It's because God has revealed it to me, and it's the right thing to do. It's a wonderful thing to have such a steadfast faith in God that nothing can shake you. The greatest want of the world is the want of men and women who cannot be bought or sold, who do not fear to call sin by its right name, whose conscience is true to duty as the needle is to the pole. There's an old saying that says every man has his price. It's not true. Daniel did not have his price. Men and women of God today do not have their price. They cannot be bought or sold. Daniel says, I'll tell you the dream. But Daniel knows it's his last chance. Daniel knows it's his last opportunity to make an appeal. So Daniel gives them a history of his of Babylon's captivity of Israel's captivity in Babylon. He gives them that history. He says, "O King, Most High, the Most High God gave Nebuchadnezzar, your father, a kingdom and majesty and glory and honor. And because of his majesty that he gave him, all people, nations, languages trembled and feared before him. Whoever he wished," that's Nebuchadnezzar wished, "he executed. Whoever he wished, he kept alive. Whoever he wished, he set up. And whoever he wished, he put down. But when his heart was lifted up, his spirit was hardened in pride, he was deposed from his kingly throne and took his glory with him from him." One of the key things about the book of Daniel is that when men and women live independent from God and their hearts are filled with pride, they may prosper for a short time, but soon they're going to fall. Anything we have in our life comes from God. He is the God who's given us health. The God who's given us strength. The God who daily, as some says, loads us with benefits. The failure to recognize the blessings of God means we lose those blessings. The failure to recognize everything God does for us and all his benefits means we lose it. Because if we think that we have built our own kingdoms, we can lose it in an instant. Daniel says, here, his heart was lifted up, verse 20. And his spirit was hardened in pride. He was deposed from his kingly throne, and they took the glory from him. Talking about Nebuchadnezzar, driven from the sons of men, till he knew that the Most High God rules in the kingdom of men. See, God will do anything he can to reach you, friend. God will do anything he can to reach you. It took Nebuchadnezzar 7 years wandering around as a beast before he looked up to heaven. I hope it doesn't take you 7 years. 7 years wandering around. God loves you so much that there's nothing he will not do to save you. But notice verse 22. I think it's one of the key verses in the book of Daniel. "But you, his son Belshazzar, have not humbled your heart, although you knew all this." Belshazzar knew, but he did not do. One commentary puts it this way: the opportunity of knowing and obeying the true God had been given him, Belshazzar, but he had not taken it to heart. Now he was about to receive the consequences of his unbelief and rebellion.

0: Nebuchadnezzar, Belshazzar knew. The issue was not that he did not know. The issue was that he did not do. Take your Bible, please, and turn to John chapter 12. John chapter 12. Nebuchadnezzar knew, rather Belshazzar knew. Belshazzar knew, but he did not do. John chapter 12. You're looking there at verse 35. Then Jesus said to them, "A little while longer, the light is with you. Walk while you have the light, lest darkness overtake you. He who walks in darkness doesn't know where he's going. While you have the light," verse 36, "believe in the light that you may be sons of the light." Jesus says, walk while you have the light. God reveals light and truth to each one of us. If we walk in the light we have, God will reveal more light to us. If we reject the light he gives to us, we walk in darkness.
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0: Jesus says, walk while you have the light. God reveals light and truth to each one of us. If we walk in the light we have, God will reveal more light to us. If we reject the light he gives to us, we walk in darkness. Is there some light that God is shining on your path just now? Is there some revelation of truth that God is revealing to you just now? By his grace and through his power, walk in the light of that truth. We go back. It says, verse 23, "You've lifted up against the Lord of heaven. They brought the vessels of his house." See, this is where he went too far. "They brought the vessels of his house before you, and you and your lords and your wives and your concubines have drunk wine from them. You've praised the gods of silver and gold, bronze and iron and wood and stone, which do not see and hear or know. And the God who holds your breath in his hand and owns all your ways you have not glorified. Then the fingers of the hand were sent from him, and his writing was many, many tekel upharsin." The king stands there shaking, "Many, many tekel upharsin, many. Thou art weighed in the balances and found wanting." Tekel, your upharsin, your kingdom has been divided and given to the Medes and the Persians. "Many," God has numbered your kingdom and finished it. "Tekel, you've been weighed in the balances and found wanting. Peres, your kingdom has been divided and given to the Medes and the Persians." That was the last night for Babylon. Judgment fell. I get a sense that judgment's hanging over our world, that we live in a world very much like ancient Babylon, a world that is saturated with pleasure, a world that is filled with materialism, a sex-centered, thrill-jaded world that's going crazy over the things of time rather than the things of eternity. I get a sense that we're living in a world that has drifted further and further from God, when right has become wrong and wrong has become right, where truth is mocked and ridiculed and scoffed at, where error is accepted as the norm, and where unrighteousness is considered righteousness, where people say there is no truth. I get a sense that the grains of sand are running out of the hourglass of time. I get a sense that the cup of iniquity is being filled. I get a sense that we're living on the verge of the eternal world, that God is appealing to us to make eternal decisions for Christ, eternal decisions for his kingdom. Your kingdom is divided and given to the Medes and Persians. Now, it's a very interesting thing. God had predicted the Persian ruler that would overthrow Babylon 150 years before his birth. Let's look at a couple of Bible texts. First, Isaiah chapter 44. Isaiah chapter 44. And I want to share with you something that I think is incredible. Isaiah 44, verse 27. Let's go back and look at verse 26 to 28. Isaiah 44, 26 to 28, who confirms the word of his servant and performs the counsel of his messengers, who says to Jerusalem, you shall be inhabited. To the cities of Judah, you shall be rebuilt. And I'll raise up her waste places, who says to the deep, be dry, and I'll dry up your rivers, who says to Cyrus, he's my shepherd. He'll perform all my pleasure, even saying to Jerusalem, you'll be built. And to the temple, your foundation shall be laid. Now, wait a minute. Cyrus is not even born yet. This is 150 years before his birth. And look at how precise it is. Cyrus would be the one that says to Jerusalem, you'll be rebuilt. Cyrus would be the one that would let the captives go free, maybe 1.5 to 2 million Israelites in captivity, go back and rebuild your temple. But he's not born. Isaiah names him 150 years before his birth. And it says, who says to Cyrus, he's my shepherd. Do you know that in Cyrus's boyhood, according to the historical records we have, he was a shepherd? Cyrus was a shepherd, but now he's going to be God's shepherd, to let Israel go free, to lead them back. Look at Isaiah 45, verse 1. Thus says the Lord to his anointed, to Cyrus, whose right hand I've held, to subdue nations before him, to loose the armor of kings, to open him before double gates, and the gates will not be shut. Look, Cyrus would say to the rivers, be dry. One of Cyrus's sacred horses drowned in the Euphrates. He then got the sense he was going to divert the river, and he dug channels, diverted the river, dried it up, marched his armies underneath the walls. But remember, it said the two-leaved gates wouldn't be shut. There were inner walls. Because of the drunken feast, those gates are open. His soldiers marched under the walls, came up through those gates that were not shut, attacked and overthrew Babylon. This prophecy was fulfilled exactly like it is. But now, let me show you something incredible. Second Chronicles chapter 36. Second Chronicles chapter 36. Now, this is the proclamation of Cyrus. Second Chronicles 36, verse 22. Now, in the first year of Cyrus, king of Persia, that the word of the Lord spoken by the mouth of Jeremiah be fulfilled. The Lord stirred up the spirit of the king of Persia so that he made a proclamation throughout all the kingdom and also put it in writing. Thus says Cyrus, the king of Persia, all the kingdoms of the earth, the Lord God of heaven has commanded me, and he has commanded me to build him a house at Jerusalem, which is in Judea. Who is there among you of all people? May the Lord God be with him. Let him go up. Here is Cyrus passing the decree. But notice that Cyrus says, the Lord God commanded me. How did Cyrus know that that was the command of God? How did he know that? I'd like to imagine this scene. And I think it's highly plausible. Daniel, 87 years old. First year of Cyrus. Daniel now maybe 88. And here Cyrus is attacked. Daniel has an audience chamber with Cyrus. And Daniel opens to him the book of Isaiah. And from the ancient scrolls reads Isaiah, Cyrus is my shepherd. And Cyrus sits there amazed. 150 years before I was born, that was written of me? My shepherd, I was a shepherd. And I did dry up the river, and the leaf gates weren't shut. Daniel continues to read. He goes back here to Chronicles. Daniel tells Cyrus the story of his destiny. And Cyrus, seeing the role that he is to play in the plan of God, seeing the predictions of God's word, Cyrus signs the decree so many in Israel can go free. Prophecy does not guess, it knows. Just as God predicted that Cyrus would be the ruler and the king that would allow Israel to go free. Just as God named Cyrus by name, just as those minute details of prophecy were fulfilled then, so in end time, God has predicted once again, prophetic events in the book of Daniel and in the book of Revelation that will unfold just before the time of the end. And just as surely as prophecy has been fulfilled in the past, so prophecy has been fulfilled and will be fulfilled in the future. Why does God give us prophecy? For two reasons. First, the Bible says that these things I've written before you, that when they come to pass, Jesus said, you may believe. So God gives us prophecy to deepen and strengthen our faith. Faith in his word, faith in his purposes, faith that he's in control. There's a second reason God gives us prophecy. God gives us prophecy so that we will be prepared for what's coming. The books of Daniel and Revelation reveal that a great crisis is coming on the world, but we need not be fearful. Through Christ and by Christ and in Christ and because of Christ, we can be ready when Jesus comes. We can be prepared. And the best way to be prepared for the future is to walk in the light God gives you today. Is every day make a recommitment to Christ. Every day have your heart dedicated to him anew and afresh. And to know that he is your righteousness. He is your salvation. He is your savior. And as Jesus says, nobody can pluck you out of my hand. Let's pray together. Father in heaven, we thank you for your love and grace and goodness. We thank you that we are your children, that nobody can pluck us out of your hand. Keep us faithful to you now and through all eternity. Thank you, Lord, that you're never caught by surprise, that the future is in your hands, that we can trust you implicitly. In Jesus' name, amen.
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0: You know, everything can be going good in your life. In one instant, things can change. One instant. One visit to the doctor, and that lump can be malignant, can be stage 4 cancer. One icy road, car can go off it. One war. Just think of how things have changed for our friends in Ukraine. Think of how the Middle East has changed so dramatically, so quickly. Think of how one flood can take a homes away and one earthquake can destroy a city. You can be sleeping in your house and a tornado can come. I mean, you think about how quickly your life and things can change. That's why, day by day, the only security is in Jesus. I love what it says in Psalm 46. God is our refuge and strength, a very present help in trouble. Therefore will not we fear, though the earth be removed and the mountains carried into the midst of the sea. I love what it says in Isaiah 41:10. Fear thou not, for I am with thee. Be not dismayed, for I will comfort thee. I will uphold thee with my right hand and my righteousness. The only security is the security in these days of uncertainty that Jesus Christ gives to us. Amen.
2: Thank you so much for joining us. 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
9: If all we have to say to ourselves or to a new generation of our daughters is that biblical submission is a stinky duty, but you got to do it because of your gender, then we may create drones or slaves, or Stepford wives, but hardly will be creating the women of God that Christian husbands delight to marry, to be one with, and to respect themselves.
10: 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In today's episode, Pastor Brian shares the second half of a lesson from Ephesians 5. Dr. Chapel highlights the complementary relationship that God has outlined between a husband and wife. You can find this lesson and many others when you visit unlimitedgrace.com. And while you're there, look for Pastor Brian's commentary on the book of Ephesians, which he wrote for the Reformed Expository Commentary series. Dr. Chapel reveals how when we lift our eyes beyond ourselves to share Paul's expansive vision, then we too will join his doxology for God's amazing grace that transforms the world. Let's hear now from Dr. Brian Chapel as he shares the second half of the lesson, Wisdom for Wives.
9: Let me ask that you would look in your Bibles now at Ephesians chapter 5. Ephesians chapter 5. So we'll be looking at verses 22 through 33 in the Grace Bibles in front of you. That's page 978. Now, because of the snow last week, a lot of us were not able to be here. So a quick summary of what we talked about is going to be expressed in this video clip we're about to see, the wedding ceremony of NASCAR race driver Brian Scott to a single mom. Not only what he said to his prospective wife, but what he said to his new daughter, the three-year-old. Let's see what it is. Now I say, uh-oh.
11: I vow to make you say your prayers before you... Brielle, can I tell you something? I promise to always hold your hand and skip with you down the street. And bring comfort to your life. I vow to make you say your prayers before you eat. I promise to read you stories at night, to always tuck you in real tight. I vow to show you how a man should treat a woman in my relationship with your mother. And above all else, I vow to protect you, care for you, and love you forever.
9: A macho man who drives a NASCAR race car, a Camaro, at over 200 miles an hour to make a living, says even to a child, I will take my resources, my strength, my authority, and I will not abandon them nor abuse them. I will use them for you. What is a biblical head of a home? Not one who abandons his authority or abuses it, but uses it for the sake of others. That was last week. That was the easy week. This week is the conversation with women. What does it mean to be a godly wife in a Christian household? And just a reminder, we began this whole discussion about Christian family, reminding ourselves that our calling, whether men or women, is to make the face of Christ known to those that we love, to make the invisible Christ visible by the way that we treat one another. How do we do that? Well, let's read. Ephesians 5, verses 22 through 33. Let's stand as we read this portion of God's Word. Men, let me just remind you, as you're standing next week, a great time of getting together. Think about what it means for men to encourage men as we get together to say, let's be iron sharpening iron for Christ's sake. Today, words to women as well as men. Ephesians 5:22, wives, submit to your own husbands as to the Lord. For the husband is the head of the wife, even as Christ is the head of the church, his body, and is himself its Savior. Now, as the church submits to Christ, so also wives should submit in everything to their husbands. Husbands, love your wives as Christ loved the church and gave himself up for her, that he might sanctify her, having cleansed her by the washing of water with the word, so that he might present the church to himself in splendor, without spot or wrinkle or any such thing, that she might be holy and without blemish. In the same way, husbands should love their wives as their own bodies. He who loves his wife loves himself. For no one ever hated his own flesh, but nourishes and cherishes it, just as Christ does the church, because we are members of his body. Therefore, a man shall leave his father and mother and hold fast to his wife, and the two shall be one flesh. This mystery is profound. And I am saying that it refers to Christ and the church. However, let each one of you love his wife as himself, and let the wife see that she respects her husband. What did women do in Jesus' society for Jesus? They were companions of the disciple, not camp followers, which would have been the only role in previous settings. Expected later to be benefactors of the church movement, praying and prophesying in the church. There were those that were simply to be understood as gifted by God for the callings they had, and the extent of that responsibility is incredible. I mean, you can, of course, read verse 24 in hateful ways or the way it's intended. As the church submits to Christ, so also wives should submit in everything to their husbands. Now, one way of saying that is, you're a doormat in everything. Whatever he says, in everything, do it. Or there's another way of saying it, which is, no, if my goal is to bring my gifts into every aspect of my husband's life, then I am highly invested. I am highly invested in seeing that the glory and good of God comes, and there's no place in my life where I'm excluded from that obligation and responsibility of helping him be all that God calls him to be. In everything, I still have this calling. We begin to see it when we understand that this calling is truly a redemptive responsibility that is dignifying of any woman who understands it. To understand the dignity of that, look at verse 22 again. Wives, submit to your own husbands as to the Lord. Now, I recognize an important way of reading that verse is as a statement of degree. Bring your gifts, apply them for the good of another as you would to the Lord. I mean, that's a pretty comprehensive and strong understanding for one who is in authority as the Lord himself is. At the same time, you must understand this is not only a statement of a degree of devotion, but the direction of it. As to the Lord, what you do, do as to, this is for the Lord's purposes, which means there are strong limits upon it. You are not called to obey a husband who is calling you to do evil. That would not be as to the Lord. Paul uses this language other places, right? When he talks about how we work, he says, work, right? Serve others, but as unto the Lord. If your employer is calling you to do something that's unethical or it's irresponsible, no, you're not called to that. As to the Lord, which means if a husband is abusing children, it is not submission biblically to stand in a corner and let him do it. That is not as to the Lord. It is not even right to stand silent while the husband is damaging himself or others. No, you have been given graces in life, calling, giftedness, brains, understanding, so that it can actually be possible for us to say to a husband, if I'm a wife, to say, that's wrong, that's not right, you need to reconsider that. Because it is not my calling to simply do nothing for another that I'm supposed to be expressing my gifts for. There is a redemptive purpose in what I'm being called to. It's very pointed. Verse 22 again, wives, submit to your own husbands as to the Lord. Important words. It's why we are not Muslims in our understanding of family, right? We do not believe in general headship, that all women are under all men. Submit to your own husbands. That is, there is this focus that God has upon family complementary relationships. Of all people, he called you for that husband. Of all people, he called that husband for you, because there is intentionality in how this marriage has come together so that each is becoming what God intends. And in that redemptive, purposeful, pointed relationship, there is true dignity. And perhaps the dignity is not even understood until you look so closely at verse 22 that you consider how that word submit is actually placed. Now, I must tell you, I usually prefer the ESV translation, but in this one place, I would actually prefer the older translations, the King James or the NIV. And it's for the reason that that word submit, right there in verse 22, is what's in Greek called the middle voice. In English, grammarians, we would call it reflexive. If you'll look in those older translations, it says, wives, submit yourself to the husband as unto the Lord. Why the distinction? Because the submission is not something imposed. It is something offered. In sacrifice for another as Christ did for us. It is this notion that I am so concerned that I am willing to give of myself for the sake of another. And that is true dignity in the life of Christ. There is true dignity in saying, I will live for the sake of another. It's actually what we ultimately understand in our own hearts. Recognize this. We are all driven in our worst selves. We are all driven by the need to secure our own happiness by what we control or what we gain or what we enjoy for ourselves. We think that's where our happiness and fulfillment resides. But in our saner moments, we know that our greatest satisfaction, our greatest fulfillment, our greatest dignity is in giving ourselves for the sake of those that we love. That is actually our greatest and more deep satisfaction, that I would give of myself for those that I love. That is the path that Jesus took. And that means that one who takes that path is actually reflecting Christ-likeness, the true dignity of any person.
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9: If God is calling us, we understand that He has called us for a reason. And that reason is to say that women who are actually living for the sake of another are fulfilling the deepest desires of their own hearts. The task of truth in this society right now, the task of truth in this society is to show how the duty of a Christian wife actually resonates with the deepest desires of her own heart. So that when she honors Christ and honors the husband in her family, what she's actually ultimately doing is satisfying her own heart's deepest desire. That somehow duty and dignity and desire match. I am not saying it's exactly like, you know, the Bible says that you shall eat chocolate. And wives are to say, well, hey, I can get along with that command. When, in which desire and duty would be right there. But I am saying something similar to that. I am saying that biblical sacrifice for the sake of another is the mark of a spirit-filled heart. And therefore, when a husband or a wife is finding ways that I am, according to Scripture, giving myself for the sake of that we're actually fulfilling the desires of that spirit-filled heart. What, after all, is the desire of a Christian wife? You know, preachers swap stories, and so this one will fit. You may have heard it before. The pastor who was involved in premarital counseling for a couple, and despite that good premarital counseling, soon after the wedding, the new wife called in a panic, in virtual hysterics, to say, we've had this awful fight. What am I supposed to do? And the husband, with, you know, all the years of experience and patience and with great calmness, said to her, sweetie, you know, couples have fights. I mean, it's normal. It's not the end of the world. You'll get past this. To which she said, I know, but what am I supposed to do with the body? What do wives deeply desire? A husband they don't want to kill. They want a husband that they respect. When I say that, I hope you're hearing me say this, that verse 33, as Paul is pulling all the threads together here, where he says, let each man love his wife as himself, and let the wife see that she respects her husband, that what is actually happening is Paul is coordinating command with heart's desire. After all, the command is directed at the heart's desire. What does a woman truly want? Most women want to respect their husbands because they want a husband that they respect. I want to respect my husband because I want a man that I can respect. Okay? So the command is directed at the heart's desire. Why make it a command to do it then? Because the command is also directed at the heart's deception. What do most of us think will make us happy in a marriage? If I can get that other person to satisfy me. If they will fill up my emotional tank, if they will fill up my sexual tank, if they will do what I need to be happy, then I'll be happy. If that is our perception, that I need that person to make me happy, then life becomes a game, if not a battle, of taking control. How can I control them so that they will make me happy? And how do men and women do that? Well, men take control by dominating. Using greater strength or greater volume, men take control by dominating. So Paul goes right after that deception, and he says, men, love your wives as Christ loved the church and gave himself for her. It was in service of her, not in strength of domination, that true leadership found its mark. And if men try to control by domination, how do women try to control to make him make me happy? Typically, if it's going the wrong way, women try to control men not by dominating them, but by diminishing them. By words, by embarrassment, by sexual control, to make a man question, hurt, do damage to his own ego, thought, whatever, to somehow diminish him so much that he becomes controllable. The consequence of that, of course, is that the man that we want to respect by having a respectable man, we actually have a choice. Am I going to build that man or am I going to actually destroy that man? Am I going to diminish and diminish by the way that I treat him? The command ultimately is driven after the heart's fulfillment. A woman wants a man that she can respect. A man that she can respect because he is a man after God's own heart, that God is making that man respectable. But how does God do that? How does God make the man respectable? By putting a wife in his life to support and strengthen and build up and respect him. How does she do that? How does she actually respect him? By giving him the strength of encouragement and support and love to which she is called. For us as men, that means there have to be some honest things said. If that's the way God has designed it, that the greatest command as well as the greatest fulfillment of a woman is to respect her husband, then somehow we need it. I have to say that. I am made, wired, created to actually need my wife's respect. I mean, for Kathy and me, one of our greatest revelations was at a board meeting at Covenant Seminary where wives were meeting with Kathy in a separate function. And just as they got to talking, these wives of very mature men, godly men, leaders in the church, began to talk to one another. And the honest confession came out from one after another. I did not know my husband needed my respect. I thought he was going to get that at his job. Well, the reality is, husbands do need respect, and if they don't get it from their wives, they will get it from somewhere. It's the way we are wired. And I have to say, if that's true, then I have to say to my wife, you make me more than I can be on my own. That, you recognize the song? You make me more than I could be, and I have to acknowledge that. I recognize there have been times in our marriage, in my life, in my career, where no one supported me but Kathy, where everyone thought I was wrong or foolish or on the wrong track. And no one, my wife alone, was the one who said, I will support you and stand with you and respect you. And I would not be where I am standing before you now if it had not been for my wife's respect, I can assure you. Some of you will know the biography of Liz Curtis Higgs, on-air radio personality turned very popular author. Profane, angry, ridiculing of Christians, burned by men, burned by the church, so profane on the air that even Howard Stern, as a guest one time, said to her, Liz, you need to clean up your act. Despite her profanity, despite the difficulty, despite her anger at the church and the anger at men, there was a Christian couple who kept inviting her to their church, kept inviting. Finally, just to put them off. Okay, I'll go one time. That'll shut them up. So she went. And the verse the preacher had decided to preach on that day was, wives, submit to your husbands as to the Lord. Well, that made her so mad that she thought, I'm going to collect some more ammunition here to crush these Christians on my next radio show. And so she kept listening a little bit till the pastor got to verse 25. And husbands, love your wives as Christ loved the church and gave himself up for her. At which point, Liz leaned over toward her friend who had invited her to church and said, well, I gladly give myself to any man if I knew he would die for me. To which the friend said, Liz, there is a man who died for you. His name is Jesus. As unto the Lord. Not because the man who is the husband deserves it, but because he is precious to the Lord, who is your Lord too.
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16: The name of Jesus elicits strong reactions. Pastor Greg Laurie says Jesus is the name that changes everything.
17: Everything Jesus did was wonderful. Everywhere he went, he created wonder. walking on the water, healing the sick, even raising the dead. The more you know of Jesus, the more you will say he is wonderful. And all of that wonder will lead to worship and a desire to know him.

0: probably met someone who left an indelible mark on your life. A friend, a loved one, a coach, a teacher. Maybe it was something they said, or the way they stepped in right when you needed it. Long after the moment passed, that impact stayed with you. Well, today on A New Beginning, Pastor Greg Laurie points us to the one who still changes lives like that today, but on a whole different level. A level that reaches to eternity. It's a message you don't want to miss.
1: So I heard about a guy who had the unfortunate last name of Odd. Imagine going through life with the name of Odd. You can anticipate what people said to him. Oh, that's odd. What a weird last name. That's odd. He got so tired of hearing that throughout his life, so he gave instructions that upon his death, he wanted his tombstone left blank. He didn't want anyone to comment on his name any longer. And so he did die. They buried him. And just as he requested, his tombstone was left blank. People would walk through the cemetery and they would read the inscriptions on other tombstones. And when they came to the blank tombstone, they were overheard to say, "That's it." How many of you have heard this joke before? What do you want, a medal? That's odd. Names matter. People spend a lot of time thinking about what to name their children. Sometimes people go to court to have their name changed. And then you might get stuck with a nickname. Oh, I had one and I did not like it. My nickname was Pogo. I was named after a cartoon character called Pogo the Possum. Because apparently one of my aunts saw me as a little baby and said, "Well, he looks just like Pogo the Possum." I didn't quite see the resemblance. So I went through my entire childhood being known as Pogo. Well, of course, my name was Gregory. I was named after an actor that was popular back then, Gregory Peck. But my name has fallen out of favor. It used to be a very popular name, not any longer. It's not even in the top 1,000. Nobody names their kid Greg or Gregory. But don't get me started on the name Karen, okay? That name has really dropped in popularity. You know, in the 60s, it was like in the top five, lots of Karens. But since whoever that woman was named Karen, who did whatever it is she did, and then it became the thing we use to describe bad behavior, unfortunately, from women, now it has dropped down to 4,800. That's pretty low. But, and then there's all these kind of trendy names that people use now, you know, River. Sorry, River. There's an actual river here. River, Sky, Wolf, Legend, Apple. Sounds like they're naming their kids after scented candles. I don't know. But so there's all these names that we go through life with. And then there's people who change their names because they went into show business. For instance, have you ever heard of Archibald Leach? Probably not, but he was better known as Cary Grant. Norma Jean Mortensen became Marilyn Monroe. Frances Gumm became Judy Garland. This is interesting. Karen Johnson became Whoopi Goldberg. I would think that would almost be the reverse. Like, your name was Whoopi Goldberg, and you change it to Karen Johnson, but it's the opposite. Thomas Mapother, I think I'm pronouncing it right, the fourth, became Tom Cruise. Reginald Kenneth Dwight became Elton John. Peter Gene Hernandez became Bruno Mars. Aubrey Graham became Drake. Calvin Broaddus became Snoop Dogg. And Gordon Sumner became Sting. David Hal Evans became The Edge. And Paul Hewson became Bono. Brian Hugh Warner became Marilyn Manson. And Vincent Furnier became Alice Cooper. And Arnold Jerry Dorsey changed his name to Engelbert Humperdinck. It seems like Engelbert Humperdinck would change his name to Charles Dorsey.

0: names. If you don't believe me, just use it in a conversation. Try doing it in a crowded room or in a restaurant. Just be talking about anything and just say, well, you know, Jesus Christ says people will stop. They'll look over at you for a moment. People use it to punctuate their sentences. People use it as a form of profanity. Isn't it interesting? They don't use other names. They don't, when they're angry, say, oh, Buddha, what was that? You know, they use the name that is above all names, Jesus Christ. And in a backhanded way, they're acknowledging there's power in that name. It's a name that divides time. It's a name that changes life. It's a name that everyone will bow before one day. At the name of Jesus Christ, the Bible says, every knee will bow and every tongue will confess that Jesus Christ is the Lord to the glory of God the Father. Well, that brings us to Isaiah 9:6. He talks about what Jesus will do. And he gives us different names, if you will, or titles or descriptions of Jesus. And by the way, this was written 700 years before Jesus was born. You know this verse well. Let's read it out loud together. Isaiah 9:6. For unto us a child is born, unto us a son is given, and the government will be upon his shoulder, and his name will be called Wonderful, Counselor, Mighty God, Everlasting Father, Prince of Peace. Don't you love that verse? It really tells us about Jesus from both an earthly and heavenly perspective. Unto us a child is born. That's how we saw him on earth. The little baby was born in the manger of Bethlehem. But from heaven's perspective, a son was given. For God so loved the world, he gave his only begotten son. So we saw his entrance into our world, but he departed heaven to come and walk among us.
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0: This is the end of our series called Jesus and You in the Old Testament. In this series, we've looked at Jesus and his appearances in the Old Testament. Jesus said, your father Abraham rejoiced to see my day, and he saw it, and he was glad. So Jesus was effectively saying, look, people, I knew Abraham. I talked with Abraham. So we know that Jesus made an appearance in the Old Testament to Abraham. We assume it was when Abraham was preparing to sacrifice his son in obedience to God, and the angel of the Lord appeared and stopped him. And we believe that was not an angel at all, but it was what we call a Christophany, an appearance of Christ. Then we know that Jacob wrestled with an angel who he later said he believed was God, and he called the place the face of God where he wrestled with his angel. We believe that too was another Christophany. Jesus appeared to Joshua before he conquered Jericho. He also appeared to Gideon when he faced the Midianites. So he made all these Old Testament appearances because Jesus is in the Old Testament concealed and he's in the New Testament reveal. But now we come to this beautiful passage that tells us what his mission is, and it tells us more about his character. It's sort of like a diamond with many facets. You hold it up to the light and you turn it around and you see something different from every angle. And Isaiah 9:6 just shows us all of these facets of the diamond as we talk about Jesus. So let's start with the first part. And his name will be called Wonderful. That takes care of the dullness of life. I want to mention also that I want to thank Warren Wiersbe for his great outline on this particular verse in his book, His Name is Wonderful. So His name is wonderful. That takes care of the dullness.

fullness of life. The word wonderful obviously comes from the root word wonder. And I wonder if we have not lost our sense of wonder in this modern world of tech. As Blaise Pascal said in the 17th century, quote, all of humanity's problems stem from the inability to sit quietly in a room alone. Man, if that was true in the 17th century, how much more true is it today? We all carry these devices around with us. You can't stand in a line to get coffee or anywhere else without pulling that phone out of your pocket. No one talks to each other anymore. We stare at the phone. Even when we come to a light in our car, pull out the phone, start scrolling. We're so distracted by this. And these phones are supercomputers. NASA engineers say a modern cell phone has more computing power than all of NASA had during the Apollo mission. Can you imagine that? That little device you carry in your pocket has more computing power than all of NASA had when they landed people on the moon. So it's an incredible thing. So here we now have access to the greatest libraries in the world, but we watch cat videos all day long. It makes no sense at all. And we have smart homes and smart cars and smart TVs, and we stream movies in 8K to our game consoles, and we have VR headsets where we can travel the world and see more real than reality at times. Then on top of that, you have AI that is changing everything before our very eyes. And yet with all of this tech literally exploding around us, you'll have someone say, usually young, I'm bored. Gene Twenge, a researcher on Gen Z, said, and I quote, we have a generation that is constantly stimulated, yet more bored, anxious, and restless than ever, end quote. I think that's true. And you see that they have iPad holders and baby strollers now. Is this a good idea? Experts say we're actually remapping the brains of these children and exposing them to all of the stimuli that we don't even know what the long-term effect of it all will be. And I think there has to come a moment where we put the cell phone away, we put the iPad away, and we go out in God's creation and just get our sense of wonder back again, right? So his name is Wonderful. That word wonder can be translated as amazement, surprise, astonishment, admiration, bewilderment, worship. Everything Jesus did was wonderful. His birth was wonderful. His life was wonderful. His death and resurrection were wonderful. Everywhere he went, he created wonder. Walking on the water, healing the sick, even raising the dead. The more you know of Jesus, the more you will say he is wonderful. And all of that wonder will lead to worship and a desire to know him better. Ordinary people experience extraordinary things because of the wonder of Jesus. His name shall be called Wonderful. Again, that takes care of the dullness of life. His name is Counselor. That takes care of the decisions of life. You know, people will go to Google, ChatGPT, Grok for answers to life's questions. I read about a young man who said that his chatbot had become his best friend. Dude, you need to get out more. I read a story about a young woman that literally married her AI avatar, actually had a wedding ceremony. This is insane, people. Here is the creator of the universe, the Almighty God, who's saying, I want to be your counselor. I want to reveal my will to you. And we turn to all these other places for direction. You know, well, some people will say, well, I'll just follow my heart. What does that even mean? Well, the heart wants what the heart wants. Shut up. I mean, stop. So what are you really saying? Are you saying you're going to follow your emotions or you're going to follow your intuition? Well, it's just my heart. Okay, problem. The Bible says the heart is deceitfully wicked above all things. Who can know it? Your heart can mislead you. Your emotions and even your intuition can mislead you, but God's word will never mislead you. This is where you need to look for direction. His name shall be called Wonderful Counselor. God
wants to counsel you. And when we read that, it just reminds us that God has a plan for our life. Did you know that? God has a specific plan for your life that is actually unfolding right now. And he's going to reveal that plan as you study the Word of God. His name shall be called Wonderful. That takes care of the dullness of life. His name shall be called Counselor. That takes care of the decisions of life. His name is Mighty God. That takes care of the demands of life. When Jesus walked this earth, it's important for us to realize that he was the God-man. Not man becoming a God. That's impossible. But God becoming a man and walking among us. Here's a perfect illustration of it. One day, the disciples and Jesus climbed into a boat and went out to the Sea of Galilee, and a huge storm came. And he was asleep in the lower part of the boat. What could be more human than being asleep from an exhausting day of hard work in ministry? So they woke him up and said, Jesus, we're going to die. Do something. So he came up on the deck and he said, peace be still. And the storm stopped. What could be more divine than stopping a storm? So there was Jesus walking among us, the man who wanted to tell us how to know God and the man who was God. And it's an amazing thing. And he's the mighty God, and he has this power for you. All power is given to me. And he said, now go therefore into all the world and make disciples. He said, you shall receive power after the Holy Spirit has come upon you.

0: Pastor Greg Laurie is offering so many rich insights today on the person of Christ. Today's message title here on A New Beginning, The Name That Changes Everything. And there's more to come. Here's an important question. You're hearing about Jesus, but do you know him personally? Have you ever come to him to ask him to forgive your sins and become your Savior? Pastor Greg, what would you say to the person listening who would like to do just that?
1: What I would say is, he's only a prayer away, which means if you will call upon the name of the Lord right now through prayer, he will hear your prayer and answer your prayer. Listen, if you want Jesus Christ to come into your life, if you want him to forgive you of your sin, if you want to know that you'll go to heaven when you die, just pray this prayer right now after me. Just pray, Lord Jesus, I know that I'm a sinner, but I know that you're the Savior who died on the cross for my sin and rose again from the dead. I turn from my sin now, and I choose to follow you from this moment forward as my Savior and Lord, as my God and my friend. In Jesus' name I pray. Amen.
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2: That's right.
0: Let me ask you this. If a marriage is in trouble, or even if it's just not quite as vibrant as it used to be, what's something that someone can do today to help get things back on track and moving in the right direction?
1: I would say strike the word divorce from your vocabulary. Wedlock should be a padlock. And even if you are having disagreements, you can work through them. People will often dissolve marriages over so-called irreconcilable differences. Listen, Kathy, my wife, and I have had irreconcilable differences for 52 years. She's neat and I'm messy. She's sometimes late, I'm usually on time, and the list goes on. But you can work through these things. And I have done a lot of marriage counseling over the years, and I can think of some marriages that were hanging by a thread. And I pleaded with the people, stay together, you can get through this. And they divorced. And I've had people come to me afterwards who said, we wish we'd listened to what you said. We could have fixed this. We could have gotten through this. And so just go into it with the mindset that we're going to get this worked out. We're going to forgive where necessary. We're going to forget where necessary. And we're going to get this marriage on a strong footing. Maybe it hasn't been up to this point, but now it will be. But go into it planning for success, not for failure. Don't even utter the word divorce when you're having a disagreement or an argument. Again, wedlock should be a padlock, but not, I don't mean that in a negative way. Oh, I'm locked in. I'm stuck with her. I'm stuck with him. Yes, the Bible does say that the two become one, but the word that is used there to talk about that adhesive nature of marriage is not the idea of being stuck to someone against your will. It's the idea of holding on to someone. Think of a mountain climber. They hold on to the side of that mountain for dear life. You're holding on to each other for dear life, loving that person, wanting what's best for them, moving forward in your relationship with Christ and growing in your love for each other. So I put a bunch of this down in a brand new book that I've written called Am I Doing This Right? God's Design for Relationships That Last. I think this book can really help you. By the way, it's a practical book. 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Pretty much everything I say, as you know, is built on biblical principles, but I illustrate from our lives and things that we've learned together. So I think you're really going to benefit from it if you've been married for many years, or if you're newlywed, or you're thinking of getting married. This is the book for you. 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It means whatever you send, we'll in return send you this book. Now, maybe you can only send a little, and thank you for that. Others can be more generous. 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So thanks in advance for whatever you can send. And we're going to rush you your copy of this brand new book, Am I Doing This Right? God's Design for Relationships That Last.
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2: In a world where more and more people decide what's right and wrong based on how they feel, what happens when feelings become the only moral standard? If emotions alone define truth, then who decides why murder, theft, or violence are wrong? And if someone feels justified in destroying property or harming others, on what basis can society say they're wrong? For 50 years, Dennis Prager has challenged audiences around the world to think deeply about the moral foundations of civilization. In his new book, If There Is No God, he confronts the biggest questions of human existence. Why does evil go unpunished? 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
11: Howard Hendricks at Dallas Seminary, he used to talk about what he called the glorification of the worm ceremony in churches, you know, where the pastor would walk down the middle aisle, shake everybody's hands afterwards, and everybody comes, oh, good message, Pastor, good message, Pastor, good message. He called that the glorification of the worm ceremony because there's no pastor that's an authority on the word. I'm not an authority. I'm not an authority. God's word is an authority over me. And to the extent I'm faithful with the authority of his word, that's what gives authority. And it's interesting when you think about authority, authority means this is the way, walk in it. So it's interesting to me, if you study the whole entirety of scripture, isn't it interesting that you realize how God creates the world? Because he wants you to know up front how incredibly awesome he is and how out of nothing he creates everything. And how he creates the earth specifically for a group of people that are going to inhabit it and give him glory. And then he provides those people with every single thing that they need. He creates two genders, male and female. He creates marriage. He creates then the ability to have offspring. I mean, it's an incredible story. The first two chapters of Genesis are miraculous. And then we get to Genesis chapter 3. And who shows up on the scene in Genesis 3:1? Our enemy of our soul, Satan himself, in the form of a serpent. And what's the first words he speaks? God spoke and the world existed. Satan spoke, and what did he say? Indeed, did God really say? In other words, Satan's first words in the Bible are, God's first words in the Bible are, God spoke and there was, God spoke and there was, God spoke and there was, let there be, let there be, let there be. Satan speaks and said, did God really say? Does God's word really have power? Does God's word really have authority? Does God's word really care about you? You don't know the God that I know. He's holding out on you. He doesn't love you. He doesn't care for you. There's things you don't know that God knows that he's holding back on you. And the fact that you're believing him is silly. Believe me, doubt his word. Doubt is justice. He's never going to punish you. He's not going to kill you. Are you kidding me? He just created you. And doubt is goodness because he's holding out on you. Doubt is love. Doubt is, you know what? I've got your answers. That was the way Satan spoke. So isn't it interesting now? In the same way he spoke then is the same way he always speaks. Did God really say that? Answer, yes, he did. If it's in his word, he did. And if it's in his word, it's what he wants. And when we obey that, that's how we grow in Christ. And so when we're doing Bible study, yeah, it's important sometimes to learn what an Ephesian is or a Philippian is. That's fine. But it's more important, whether you're reading a long section or a short section, to say, Lord, whatever I'm reading today, can you tell me more about me and how I need to change to more reflect you? And if you begin to pray that way, your Bible study will become a lot more interesting. Well, I couldn't, only got through three verses. Who cares? You met with the living God who prompted you and stopped you and told you, here's what you need to do next. Friends, maturity in the faith is not, I read a lot. Maturity in the faith is I'm hearing the Lord and I'm being obedient to everything he's showing me. Amen? So that's why we have to believe that the word of God is authoritative and we need to submit without reservation. And it's interesting because when Jesus was here, that's why people followed him. The Sermon on the Mount, greatest sermon ever preached by Jesus, Matthew 5 through 7. At the end of that message, here's what is said of him. In Matthew chapter 7, verse 28, when Jesus had finished these words, the crowds were amazed at his teaching, for he was teaching them as one having authority and not as their scribes. When Jesus was teaching how to love one another and forgive one another and give and tithe and serve, he wasn't making suggestions. He wasn't telling clever stories. He was saying, I'm the God man in flesh, and you've heard it said this, but this is what I intended, and this is what I've always meant, so do it like this. Like, follow me. Like, I'm telling you authoritatively because I'm God's son, and I know my father, and if you listen to me, you're listening to my father. I mean, he spoke authoritatively, and people were amazed. Well, how do we speak with authority? We speak with authority when we proclaim God's word and we submit to it. Now, why is this so important? Because all of us are in ministry. Did you know that? Every single one of us, no matter who you are, we're all in the ministry because God's called us to go into all the world and preach the gospel. God's called us to go everywhere and make disciples. And sometimes when people are getting together and putting a ministry together, like, well, what are we going to do? We got 10 people coming over to our house tonight for a cadre. Ooh, what are we going to do? Open the Bible. Like, start there. Like, just make sure it's at least read. You know, sometimes there's larger chunks that we want to take a look at and see how God does. And sometimes it's just a few words. A couple weeks ago, I taught you how you know you're saved, and it was his choice of you. Four words. I spent about 2 hours on those four words when I was getting ready to preach that message. Just thinking about the fact that from eternity past, before God even created anything, his choice of me before the foundation of the world blows me away. And it's not like, well, I spent 2 hours. I know that now. The rest of my life, I want to grow in that. I want to understand the depths of it. Now, I've been in ministry for almost 35 years, and I've heard people say some ridiculous things. One of the things I've heard people say is, yeah, I don't need to go to church. I've already read the Bible. I already know it. What? I've read it many times. I still read it. It's a living and active document. If you can be in a place where the word of God's being proclaimed or taught, or you can be with a group of people that are studying it, your life will change because you can hear God and put into practice what he's showing you. It's amazing. You would never want to miss out. On the side of every church that opens the Bible should be God speaking this morning. He wants to talk to you. Come. And it changes the way you approach church. It changes the way you approach your cadre. It changes the way you do personal study if the word of God is authoritative and you're going to submit to it. Because if not, then what you say is you hear a message like this. I'm like, oh, I guess I got to dust off the Bible. It's been a while. You know, starting tomorrow, though, 30 minutes every day. I'm in. It doesn't work. What's better is, Lord, I need to start reading your word, but show me tomorrow when I start reading just what you want to tell me. And if you tell me, I'll stop right where you tell me, and I'm just going to meditate on that. And maybe you make it through one verse, maybe through five, maybe through seven, maybe through 10, who knows? But have you ever had those times where you're reading God's word and God's word begins reading you? Now, if you're on a Bible study plan, what tends to go off in your head, because you'll hear the enemy say this, you still have two more chapters to go. Don't stop now. But if you're listening to the Spirit, you stop and you park it and you start taking notes on what he's telling you because you're going to forget it. And God is downloading things to you in that moment. So you receive it. And if you don't get to the other two chapters, who cares? Read them the next day. It's about having an encounter with the living God, not getting more information in your head. Why? Because knowledge puffs up and love builds up. And God's trying to build you up. And you and I need the word or we're malnourished. If you go to a church that doesn't preach the Bible, leave the church because God's not speaking there. And then there's no point to be there. Do you understand what I'm saying? It's important that we go to a place where the Word of God is being heralded, where the Word of God is being taught, where we're being encouraged to be in it, where we're being encouraged to be obedient to it. Because the more obedient you are to the Word of God, the more you understand it's authoritative, and the more you submit without reservation or hesitation, the more you're going to grow in Christ. Why? Because this book reads you, no matter who you are, no matter where you are, God has a specific word for you. I remember when I first became a believer, went off to college. So the big thing was, how do you live a Christian life at a public school? Nobody taught me any of this stuff. I just hung out with all my friends, did everything that they did. And then the Lord began to speak to me like, you can't go out to those parties. You can't go drink like they drink. You can't go do like they do. And in my heart was like, how do I do that? If I walk away from that, I'm not going to have any friends. But when I started being obedient to that, God brought other people in my life and showed me how to do that. Now, 35 years later, that's not a big ask. It's not a high bar. I'm not really tempted that way anymore. But what I find is 35 years down the road, God's still speaking to my heart about things in my life, which are still about my flesh and still about pleasing me that aren't pleasing Christ. And he still wants me to grow. And there's still room to repent and confess and grow in Christ. And the more obedient I am to him in the little steps, the stronger my faith becomes. Because here's what we sometimes falsely think. The devil's like, hey, that's not a big one. You don't need to forgive that person. You don't need to forgive them. They deserve your anger. Don't forgive them. Just wait until God calls you to do something big. You don't need to tithe. That's you don't even make a lot of money. Don't worry about that. Don't worry about tithing. I know you feel some of that. God's forgiven you. Don't tithe. Wait till he calls you to do something big. Hey, you know what? Don't worry so much about your marriage. It's going to be fine. You don't need to work on that. That's going to take a lot of time. Do you understand what I'm saying? Wherever God's calling you to go to work and take a little baby step of faith, that's where the enemy comes in and says, no, don't do that. You got to wait for something bigger. Or that's just being religious, or that's just being stiff, or that's being old fashioned, or whatever it is. And then we say stupid things like this. Yeah, I probably should do that. I'm just not convicted about it yet. Well, who cares whether you're convicted about it? If God said to do it, just do it. Even if you're not convicted about it, and your emotions will catch up. Amen. And so that's why we need to believe that the Word of God is authoritative, because our culture doesn't. But unfortunately, most people in the church in the United States, they don't either. And this is how you grow. This is how you're going to be faithful to the end. You're going to be fed by the Word of God regularly until you meet the Lord Jesus Christ. Amen. No hesitation, no negotiation, no reservation. God, you said it. It's clear to me. I'm going to go put that into practice.
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11: And so that's why we need to believe that the Word of God is authoritative, because our culture doesn't. But unfortunately, most people in the church in the United States, they don't either. And this is how you grow. This is how you're going to be faithful to the end. You're going to be fed by the Word of God regularly until you meet the Lord Jesus Christ. Amen. No hesitation, no negotiation, no reservation. God, you said it. It's clear to me. I'm going to go put that into practice. And when you do that, then you can move on to step number two. Because when you're living with the Word, here's what you also need to understand, is that opposition is expected. So endure without flinching. Opposition is expected. So endure without flinching. If you're going to walk the way God wants you to walk, opposition is normal. That's the battle you're going to face. Notice what he says. For you, brethren, became imitators of the churches of God in Christ Jesus that are in Judea. For you also endured the same sufferings at the hands of your countrymen, even as they did from the Jews. So the churches around Judea in Jerusalem, what happened there is the Jews who were not converted started persecuting the Jews who were. And he was saying, in the same way, you've been persecuted by your own countrymen too. And here's what happened in Thessalonica. As you remember, Paul, Timothy, and Silas went in. They started preaching the gospel over 3 weeks. Some of the leading women got saved. Some of the Gentiles got saved. Some of the Jews got saved. They started forming this church. They stormed the house of Jason because they were causing upheaval in the city and asked all the missionaries to leave. And so Paul, Timothy, and Silas, they're out. And now there's this church that's formed. And they're coming together. And think about this. Everything was nice and easy. They're in a port city. They have the beach. They're in Greece, for heaven's sakes. It's good until they trusted Jesus. And now their fellow countrymen and all their friends are persecuting them and opposing them and physically beating them up because they say they believe in Jesus. And Paul's writing to them and telling them, you know what? The fact that you're suffering and the fact that you're facing opposition is not a sign you're doing something wrong. As a matter of fact, it tells me you're doing everything right. And you need to believe this as a church, because if you're going to stand on the word of God, you have to realize that people are hostile to the word of God, and they're hostile to the people who proclaim it and believe it. Notice what they did. Paul says this of the Jews, who killed the Lord Jesus. Obviously, the Romans carried out the execution, but the Jews were the ones that came and brought Jesus before them, and they killed the prophets, and they drove us out. They are not pleasing to God, but what? Hostile to men. So not only are they not pleasing God, they're hostile to men. Now, here's a reality. There's a reality. You won't get this in Bible promise books, because every Bible promise book I've read is all about the good things if you follow God, right? And there are a lot of good things if you follow God. But in the Bible promise books I've read, I don't read about opposition and suffering section. Or if there is one there, it doesn't get many memorizations to it. It was interesting for me. I was in a church planting residency in Little Rock, Arkansas for a year. And one of our pastors that was there at the time was from Poland. So he grew up in a communist culture. And I remember one time we were sitting around, all of us were kind of doing the small group talking about church. And he was talking about suffering. And we were talking about it with him. And he said this and it just jumped out at me. He goes, why is it that you Americans don't read the word suffering anywhere in your Bible, even though it's everywhere? All you ever talk about is how good it's going to be. He goes, but on every page, it talks about suffering. And isn't it true, if we really believe the Bible? 2 Timothy 3:12 says, anyone who wants to live a godly life in Christ Jesus will be, what? Persecuted. Or how about Acts 14:22? Through many tribulations, we must enter the kingdom of God. Or how about James 1:2? Consider it all joy, my brethren, when you face trials of many kinds. Or how about 1 Peter 4:12? Do not be surprised at the fiery ordeal you're suffering. Like, suffering is normal for a Christian. In America, we think suffering's a time to call for prayer so we can get out of our suffering. Suffering is normal. It's expected. Why? Because you're taking the gospel out. It would be silly for an infantry marine that signed up and enlisted to be put on the front lines and then be surprised that bullets were flying. Like, that's what you signed up for. When you sign up for the gospel, you realize the people that don't know Christ hate God and they're hostile towards you. And the more outspoken you become about the God you believe in and the more you live it out, the more you'll see that that's true. Now, some people like to take the task of, I'm just going to be one of those cool Christians, you know, like that all the non-Christians, they kind of like me. And all that means is you're not living out the gospel. Because if you really tell people what you believe, even if you whisper it, if they're not responding in repentance and faith, and some will, they'll hate you for it. They really will. I mean, you don't need to, but I mean, I'm all about relationships. Jesus is about relationships, meet people, share the gospel, but you don't need to go through a 5-year relationship so that you can butter them up so that one day you can share Jesus with them. Because the moment you even whisper it, hey, I just want you to know something. Here's what the Bible says. You are dead and you are blind and you are wicked and you are on your way to hell and you deserve it because God is so holy and righteous and good and you spent your entire life apart from him and you need to own that. Whisper that to some of your friends and see how they respond. Some will thank you for all eternity. Others will hate you for it. Especially when you say, but Jesus Christ came for you because you were dead and you couldn't get to heaven and your good works don't count and they don't matter and all your religious efforts aren't going to make any difference and God's angry with your sin and he hates it every single day and he's storing up his wrath, but he sent his son and he poured all his wrath out on Jesus and he killed his son in your place who was buried and he rose. And if you'll turn from your sin and you'll turn to Christ, you can be completely forgiven and have a brand new life. Some people will say, thank you for sharing that with me. But a majority of people will hate you for that. You bigoted, fundamentalist, Bible-beating person. You can't believe Jesus is the only way. No, he is. I don't believe it. I know it's true. The Bible teaches that. And I'm telling you, I wish I could tell you the better and better you get at sharing the gospel and the longer and longer you do it, which I know I'm more experienced in it now than I was 35 years ago, that it gets easier. I wish I could tell you that more people respond. I wish I could tell you everybody will be happy with you when you do. The reality is they won't, because you're sharing a truth with them that they don't want. See, the world wants all the blessings of God. They just don't want God. And what we tend to try to wrap it in is, hey, here's what you can have. You can have forgiveness and you can have love and you can have grace and you can have heaven. What do I have to do? Well, you got to submit your life to Christ. Well, I don't want that. Well, then you can't have, well, then kind of just come to church for a while. No, it's either you're in or you're out. You either want your sin forgiven or you don't. And if you don't, you're hostile to the very things of God and you're hostile to God's people that believe it. And I wish I could tell you, I mean, I've seen it more and more even this last week and the last couple weeks, even with my wife having conversations with friends she's known for over 30 years or people that I know, family members, the more outspoken and vocal I am, the more I hear distance from the people that I love. And it's a reality check. I mean, just a couple weeks ago, you know, I had a chance to be in the White House and I was flying home on the plane and I was realizing, this picture is all over the place. People are going to see it in my family. Maybe I'll put it on a thread with my family. And I'm like, I can't put this on a thread with my family. But I did it anyway. And it was interesting, you know, because I even said, I know there's a lot of political views on this thread and I love y'all, but you need to know I got a chance to pray for President Trump in the White House today. And I sent it. And it was amazing the people that responded immediately. And it's amazing the people that haven't said a word to me since. Do you know what I'm saying? And it's this growing hostility. It's not a hostility. I don't have any hostility towards you. But when you take a stand on who Jesus is and he's the way and the truth and the life and there's right and there's wrong and this is what's right and this is what's wrong, not because I decided it's right and wrong, because God's word says it's right and wrong. And there are two genders and they're male and female. And there is marriage between a man and a woman and abortion is wrong. And you start taking a stand on all these things and all of a sudden walls start going up. Like, we liked you when you kept your mouth shut. Do you understand what I'm saying? Opposition is normal. That's why we need the body of Christ. That's why we need the church, so we can come in here and not feel weird. So you'll come in here and say, oh, my people, they worship, they love the word. Amen. I mean, it's interesting for me, like everybody talks about the book of Philippians in the New Testament being one of their favorite books, and it's a great book. I mean, I love that book and memorized it at one time, and it's all about joy. But it's amazing the verses that you don't think about in the book of Philippians, where Paul, you know, after saying, for me to live is Christ and to die is gain, he goes on to say in verse 29 of chapter 1, for to you it has been granted for Christ's sake, not only to believe in him, but also to suffer for his sake. There's a Bible promise verse. God granted you not only to believe in him, but to get to suffer for Jesus' sake. And Paul doesn't even stop there, because in Philippians chapter 3, as he's going through his whole rhetoric of everything he used to be as a religious Pharisee and how he considers all that rubbish to the surpassing knowledge of knowing Jesus, he says this in 3:10, that I may know him and the power of his resurrection, I'm cool with that, and the fellowship of his sufferings, being conformed to his death, in order that I may attain the resurrection from the dead. So what's he saying? He says, I want to know the power of the resurrection. I want to know the power of the resurrection too. The same Holy Spirit that raised Jesus from the dead lives in you. I want to know that. But here's what he said. I also want to know the fellowship, the relationship of his sufferings. Lord, I want to know what it was like, how you suffered here. So every time you bring suffering into my life, it's a reminder of how you suffered. And the only reason you suffered was because of my sin. And you came and suffered. And I want to share that fellowship with you. So I'm so grateful every single time I suffer for being a Christian. Christian because it reminds me everything you endured as God on my behalf for my sin, and I praise you for that. Now, most of us don't think like that. I like the message up until that point. I'm not into the suffering part. Suffering's normative. You will suffer if you live for Jesus. Speak out more, talk more, live more. You'll just find this out. I was talking to somebody from the New York Times earlier this week, and they were asking me all these questions, and I was telling them about my visit. And as I was talking to them, I realized I'm used to talking to you. I'm used to talking to people that already believe the word is true and all these different things. And I'm like, okay, how do I frame this? And what do I say? And finally, I was just like, I'm just going to say it because that's all I know how to say. And then you can take it or leave it. But I'm not changing. My goal is to see as many people meet Jesus as they possibly can. Amen? And we can't see them meet Jesus if we're going to flinch. And that's the type of church we're becoming. It's not passive survival. It's like this active, gritty, Holy Spirit-powered perseverance. Amen? It's the type of church we're coming. Brave doesn't flinch. We're not going to flinch. When the culture presses in, we're going to press in deeper. And when the culture hates the truth, we're going to speak it louder. And when the pressure rises, we're going to stay planted. Amen? Why? Because the gospel is worth it. Because Jesus Christ is worth it. And because eternity is real. And that's why. And we want to be the kind of people that stand for the truth. So here's what I would say. Don't be shocked when you're hated for standing on the truth. Be faithful anyway.
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0: 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I'm your host, Dustin Roberts, and there's a lot of people out there who want to connect with God in a real and a present way. And we know that the Holy Spirit is living and active. But if that's true, then why does it sometimes feel as though God is far away and not listening? That's the topic that Rabbi Schneider is going to address today. We're going to continue our study and discuss our spirit consciousness. So let's get started. Here's Rabbi Schneider.
1: I'm excited to be continuing this series with you called Experiencing God's Supernatural Presence. I hope you've been tuning in and catching the previous episodes. We're building a foundation now as to how we can enter into a deeper sense of feeling God's supernatural presence and glory that surrounds the lives of His children. God is, by definition, supernatural because He's spirit. Jesus said, God is spirit, and those that worship Him must worship Him in spirit and in truth. So by nature, children of God, we are supernatural because we've been born of the supernatural. We've been born of God's Spirit. It's important that we develop ears to hear and a heart to sense the supernatural, invisible presence of God's Holy Spirit that we call in Hebrew the Ruach HaKodesh. Every believer should desire intimate communion with God, and this takes place, beloved ones, supernaturally. In fact, the scriptures tell us that eye has not seen, and ear has not heard, never has it even entered into the heart of man, the things that God has for those that love Him. And then the scripture continues by saying this, and these things He reveals to us, get it now, by His Spirit. We can only know God by Spirit, and Spirit, once again, is supernatural. In today's message, I want to talk to you about how to become more spirit conscious. I want you to, first of all, be challenged with God's Word with this fact. In the very beginning, before the earth was ever created, we read in the book of Bereshit, which is Hebrew for Genesis, these words. I'm going to read now Genesis chapter number 1, verse number 2. Verse number 1 simply says, in the beginning, Elohim, God, created the heavens and the earth. Then verse number 2 takes us back in history to show us the creation story. Here's what we read once again, Genesis 1, verse 2. The earth was formless and void, and darkness was over the surface of the deep, and the Spirit of Elohim, or the Spirit of God, get this now, was moving over the surface of the waters. I want to focus you now on that word moving. In the very beginning, as the Holy Spirit opens up a window for us through the scriptures, we see the Spirit of God is moving over the surface of the waters. I want you to understand that God's Spirit is alive and He's always in motion. He's always moving. The reason that I want to impress you with this fact right now, beloved children of God, is I want you to understand that by nature, God is always doing something. He's speaking. He's moving. So the question is not, is God doing something? The question is not, is God speaking? The question is not, did God try to communicate with me just now? No. The question is, are we hearing? This is why Jesus said, he that has ears to hear, let him hear what the Spirit is saying to the church. This is why in Acts chapter 2, when the Spirit of the Lord came upon those first 120 believers, He came, what, beloved child of God, as a tongue of fire. What's a tongue? A tongue is a speaking oracle. And so God is telling us that He's given us His Spirit, and by definition, His Spirit is communicating to us. So we need to develop a greater sense of spirit consciousness so that we can better discern this movement of God's Spirit upon our lives. We need to develop, beloved, ears to hear and a heart to perceive. Did you know that God's personal sacred name, that he revealed in Scripture to us in Exodus 3, Exodus chapter 6, is the four Hebrew letters, Yud, He, Vav, He. And did you know that that personal name of God that most theologians and scholars, those that have studied the ancient Semitic languages, feel it's pronounced something like a breathy Yahweh? Did you know that this sacred name of God is actually written in a verb form, a continuous action, meaning that within God's name we see revealed the mystery that Yahweh is always moving, continuous action.

in life where it feels as though God is silent. These things are all relevant. But what I'm wanting to communicate to you is that God is alive and that He's speaking to you. I want to help you to become more conscious of the presence of God's Spirit that's working in you and around you so that you can hear Him more, become more aware of Him, more effectively follow Him, and move, beloved one, deeper into the anointing of God's supernatural Spirit and presence in your life. Sadly today, most of God's creatures, most of those He created in His own image, are completely unaware of Him. You see, the Bible tells us that when Adam and Eve disobeyed God and ate from the tree of the knowledge of good and evil, that immediately when they disobeyed and ate from that tree, listen now, they went from being conscious of God's presence and they fell into being rather self-conscious and flesh-conscious. So they went from God-consciousness to self-consciousness and flesh-consciousness. And that's the state that you and I were born into. We were born into a state where we were separated from God. And it's only through the new birth that we get reconnected to God. But now that we've been born again through receiving Jesus, we need to retrain our mind, renew our senses, our spiritual senses, so that we can once again become God conscious. I want to illustrate this for you by going back once again to the book of Bereshit, the book of Genesis, and reading there for you what happened in Genesis chapter 3, verse 6 and 7 when Adam and Eve fell. And of course, what happened to Adam and Eve is been rolled upon the entire human race. In other words, we have become their descendants. And so this is why the born-again experience reconnects us to Jesus as our Father, as opposed to the way we were born in which Adam was our father. And the Scriptures talk all about this. I don't have time to go into it in great length. Hear the Word of God, Genesis chapter 3, verse 6 and 7. When the woman saw that the tree was good for food, and that it was a delight to the eyes, and that the tree was desirable to make one wise, she took from its fruit and ate. And she gave also to her husband with her, and he ate. Then the eyes of both of them were open. Now get it. And they knew they were naked, and they sewed fig leaves together and made themselves loin coverings. Here's what I want you not to miss. They were already naked before they ate from the tree, but there was no consciousness of their nakedness. In other words, they were not focused on their nakedness. They were focused on God. They were focused on Elohim, who walked with them in the garden. But when they disobeyed Him and ate from the tree, the connection they had with God, their Creator, was broken so that they no longer were connected to Him. They no longer were God conscious. Now all they could be conscious of was themselves. And so all of a sudden they realized they were naked. They felt ashamed and they tried to cover their nakedness. They went from being God conscious to being self-conscious and flesh conscious. I want to help you to become God conscious and aware of His supernatural presence in your life. When you were born again, the Scripture says, you became a partaker of God's divine nature. We want to become once again more God conscious than self-conscious. The Bible tells us in the book of Proverbs, chapter 20, verse 27, these words, "The spirit of man is the lamp of the Lord, searching all the inmost parts of the being." I love that scripture. The Spirit of the Lord is the lamp of mankind. He's a light within us. This is why, for example, when you see pictures of the Jewish Orthodox men in Jerusalem praying at the Western Wall, is because they believe that the Spirit of the Lord is in them and they're trying to get in touch with God by being in motion, because when they think of the Spirit of the Lord being as a flame of fire within man, the concept of a flame of fire is that the flame is always flickering, it's always moving, it's in motion, a fire is in motion. And so they're trying to get in touch with God's Spirit that's in motion. Now, of course, those of us that are believers in Jesus, we believe that the only way to really receive God's Spirit is to be born again. Jesus said, unless one is born again, he cannot see the kingdom of God. But the concept is correct. God's Spirit is in us. He's alive.
and he's in motion.

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0: 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Rabbi?
2: I want to help you now get in better touch with the fact that God's Spirit is in you. And I want you to hear me when I say this. One of the things that has to happen for you to become more conscious of the fact that Jesus is really in you is you need, listen now, beloved ones, through the grace of the Holy Spirit, to better trust yourself, to trust your intuition. Listen what the Word of God tells us regarding this. I'm reading from the book of 1 John, chapter number 2, verse 27. And we read these words there. The anointing you receive, the Lord said, is from the Holy One, and He is not a lie. Just as you have received Him, the Scripture says, so abide in Him. Let me read it for you with the exact word. The anointing which you receive from Him, John tells us, abides in you. And you have no need for anyone to teach you, but as His anointing teaches you about all things and is true and is not a lie, as you have been taught, you also are, the Scripture says, to abide in Him. You see, too oftentimes, we're so being driven by anxiety and fear, by pressure, by the world around us, by the external, that we're not aware of the gentle witness of the Holy Spirit that's in us. And what Father God is telling us in the Word here is that we've received His Spirit, we've received an anointing, He's true and He's not a lie, that we need to trust the inner witness of the Holy Spirit upon our heart and abide in Him. Now hear me. It's very important that if we're going to become sensitive to this inner witness that Father speaks to us about here in His Word, if we're going to learn how to abide in Him, if we're going to learn how to better discern the gentle checks and the movement of peace that's wanting to push us forward in taking action, if we're going to become more sensitized to this inner witness of God's Spirit, listen to me now, we're going to have to disconnect from the things in the outer world that are keeping us from being more aware of what is going on inside us. And we talked about this in some of my earlier messages in this series. The problem is, so many of us are so focused on what's going on the outside of us that we're living life from the outside in rather than from the inside out. And as a result, we're unable to be in touch with the Holy Spirit in us that wants to lead us supernaturally. Let me give you an example. When you look in the mirror, what are you looking to see? Generally, don't people look in the mirror because they want to know what they look like to the outer world? And I'm not saying there's never a time to look in the mirror. I mean, I think it's appropriate to look in the mirror when we get dressed in the morning and comb our hair. But for many, they're constantly going back to look in the mirror. And the reason is they're so focused on how they're appearing to the outer world that they have no sense of what is actually going on in their heart because they care more about what other people think than they do about being in touch with God. We need to learn to live life, beloved one, listen, from the inside out. How many of us are gripped with fear and worry about what we think other people think about us. Listen, if we're preoccupied with thinking about what other people think about us, then let me ask this question. Are we living life from the outside in or from the inside out? We have to become attuned to what's going on the inside. Let me ask you this. Are you spending an inordinate amount of time worrying about what you think somebody else is thinking about you? Let me tell you something. First of all, you'll probably never know what they think about you because what you think they think about you isn't probably even happening. Because the reality is most people are not thinking about you and they're not thinking about me. They're thinking about themselves. Secondly, the devil wants to twist what we think they're thinking because the devil wants to steal, kill, and destroy and torment. So most often what we think people are thinking is not what they're thinking at all. And thirdly, what's the point? It doesn't matter. What's important, beloved, is that we learn to put Jesus first and learn how to focus on what is going on inside of us so that we can live life from the inside out. And because of this, we'll be able to be led by the Holy Spirit rather than being desensitized to Him because we're not connected with Him that's in us, but we're connected to the world outside us. Are you hearing what I'm saying? And do you understand how important, beloved one, this is? Now, as we learn how to be led by God's Spirit, I want you to hear me now. As we begin to sense, I feel like God wants me to do this. I feel like God wants me to say this. As we learn how to sense the leading of the Holy Spirit, it's important to trust that and to step out in faith when we feel God is leading us to do something. Maybe He's leading you to say something to somebody. I wonder how many times the Holy Spirit was prodding us to do something that would communicate love to somebody, that He was prodding us to say something to somebody, to speak certain words to somebody, to call somebody on the phone. I wonder how many times the Holy Spirit was prodding us to do something that would communicate the love of God to someone, but we didn't act because we were fearful or didn't fully trust what we were sensing. It's important when you sense the leading of the Holy Spirit to obey, because if you don't obey, you'll never be trained. Listen to what the Word of God tells us here in the book of Hebrews 5:14. But solid food is for the mature who, because, listen now, of practice have their senses trained to discern good and evil. How do we get our senses trained to discern good and evil? How can we train our senses to discern light versus darkness? We do what the Scripture tells us, beloved ones, through practice. So it's important as you're feeling the nudge of the Holy Spirit to do something or to not say something, to obey, because by acting in obedience, you're going to gain practice, and the experience that you gain through practice is going to train you to discern the difference between good and evil. I'm not nearly done yet. I want to encourage you, join me as we continue this groundbreaking series. I want you and I to go together deeper into the supernatural consciousness of God's presence that surrounds our life and is in us. I love you. God bless you, and shalom, shalom, and shalom. I want to read you what I believe is one of the most beautiful scriptures concerning the promise of God that comes to us when we honor Him with our wealth. I'm reading Proverbs chapter 3, verse 9 and 10. Open your heart. 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This is a direct promise that when we honor the Lord with our finances, He responds to that by supernaturally blessing our lives and circumstances. If you believe this, I want to ask you, if you sense the Holy Spirit knocking on your heart right now, make your best offering to the Lord through discovering the Jewish Jesus. Thank you for your help. I love you. God bless you, and shalom.
0: 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It helps share God's truth with more people, bringing hope, encouragement, and the message of Jesus to hearts everywhere. When you give, we want to make sure that you receive our latest newsletter that has lots of updates, encouraging testimonies, and we'll also send you Rabbi's latest teaching booklet in the mail as well. And today we have something exciting to share with you. Rabbi Schneider has a brand new book. And if you've been hungry for more of God's supernatural presence, then this is the book for you. It's called The Mystery of the Tabernacle. And listen, when Jesus died on that cross, the veil of the temple, it was torn into from top to bottom. And that wasn't an accident. That was God saying, "I'm throwing the door wide open to everyone." And Rabbi's new book, it walks you through the elements of the tabernacle of Moses, and it shows you exactly how to walk into the Holy of Holies and into greater relationship with God. 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

0: The Lord bless you and keep you. The Lord make his face shine on you and be gracious to you. The Lord lift you up with his countenance. And the Lord give you, beloved one, his peace. God bless you and shalom.
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9: Today, I want to introduce you to the deliverer. I want to introduce you to someone whose heart beats for you. The name of our teaching series is Deliverer. And for the last several weeks, we've been focusing on the God who wants to step into your life. The God who wants to know you personally. The theme verse for this whole series comes from 2 Samuel chapter 22. David was struggling with his enemies. He was struggling with his fears. And he said, "The Lord is my rock and my fortress and my deliverer. The rock that I can hold on to in the storm. The fortress, the one who protects me. And the one who is my deliverer." We learned a Hebrew phrase, Yahweh Palat, the Lord your deliverer. And I want to talk to you today about how the deliverer, who is King Jesus, wants to show up in your household. Let me tell you what we're going to do next week. We're going to talk about the Lord who delivers you from your physical pain. Next Sunday, maybe you need Jesus to step into your physical pain. That's what we're going to do next week. But today, what about the Lord who will deliver us from our shame and our sorrow? I'm going to ask you to take the New Testament and go to the Gospel of John with me, please. That second part of your Bible that we call the New Testament. At the beginning of it, the four books, Matthew, Mark, Luke, and John. We're going to look at John chapter 2. And the question is, how can Jesus be my deliverer if what I'm suffering from is sorrow and shame? Because I know enough about all of our families and all of our struggles that we can ask, what has caused sorrow in your home? What has caused shame in your home? Or when has your family dealt with embarrassment? When have you felt like you let other people down? When have you called on God for deliverance? Because right now in your family, as adults, with your kids, when you were a kid, when you were a teenager, you're dealing with teenagers, there have been moments when you felt like your family brought shame to your home. When someone let you down or you let someone else down, how does Jesus deal with that? How can we bring that to Him? Because all of us have different circumstances, but all of us have the emotion that I'll never get past this. My name will never be cleared after this. Does Jesus know about that? Does He care about that? What would He do? I want you to read with me John chapter 2, a story that you may be familiar with, but I want you to see it maybe from a different angle. John chapter 2, verse 1. "And on the third day there was a wedding in Cana of Galilee, and the mother of Jesus was there." There is a wedding ceremony going on, and it's a big party. And we don't know who the bride and groom are. We assume it's a relative of Mary's that is getting married and therefore a relative of Jesus. And it says that mother of Jesus, now that's Mary, even though she's not named, and Jesus were present and his disciples were present. They were invited to this big party. This is the very beginning of the 3-year earthly ministry of Jesus. Thus far, only 5 of his disciples have been called by Jesus at this point: Andrew, Simon Peter, Philip, Nathanael, and John the Apostle, who is the author and the narrator of our story. Those 5 guys, plus Jesus, plus Jesus's mom, we think the extended family of Jesus were present there. You may be asking, where's Joseph? And that's a good question. And the answer is, we assume by the time of the earthly ministry of Jesus, when Jesus is 30 years of age, that Joseph has passed away. Because he's not mentioned as present at the baptism of Jesus or during the ministry of Jesus or at the crucifixion or at the resurrection. Joseph's nowhere mentioned, so we have to assume he has passed away by now. But there's a big party, and you have to understand this is a monumental moment in the life of a family. When their son or daughter gets married, they invite all their family and friends from around to come and visit. And this specific event takes place in a village in the Galilee called Cana or Cana. And I'll show you a map here on the left side of the screen. It's zoomed out. That's the land of Israel in the days of the Bible. On the right, it is zoomed into the region of the Galilee. We might call it the county. And you see 2 arrows pointing to 2 different villages. One on the southern side of that arrow, you know it, called Nazareth, the place where Jesus grew up. And then just about 7 miles to the north is a village called Cana or Cana, and that's where our story takes place. John the narrator says that the mother of Jesus and the Messiah himself and all of his disciples were present and invited to this wedding ceremony. And as I said, this is a big deal. And let me tell you a little bit about their wedding ceremonies. This would have lasted for 7 days. Drinking, dancing, music, celebrating, lots of friends that are there. And you can imagine a big party like this took a long time to prepare, up to a year to get ready, to have all the food, all the wine, all the decorations, all the people travel there, the dress made for the lady, everything was prepared so it would go off perfectly. And what would happen is the father of the young lady and the father of the young man would come together and they would make a wedding contract. I want your daughter to marry my son. And we, as the 2 families, we bless this marriage. And a feast would occur. You see that in the book of Genesis when Jacob and Leah got married. It says that Laban gathered all the men and made a feast. In the book of Judges, Samson made a feast as the young man customarily did this. So this was the custom all throughout the centuries, that this was a major celebration. I've showed you before, let me show you a couple of photos. These are modern Orthodox Jewish wedding ceremonies, and they take a lot of their customs from the biblical scriptures. Look at this photo. That little white tent thing is called a huppah in Hebrew, and it is a symbol of the marriage. It's covered like God is covering over the family. It's open on all 4 sides, that guests are always welcome in our home. There's no furniture inside, because what matters in the home is not the stuff, but the people. So there's a lot of symbolism in the wedding ceremony itself. Look at another photograph. This is another huppah from a modern synagogue. And these are 2 scriptures where that word is found. Psalm 19 talks about the bridegroom coming out of his chamber, or the huppah, the bridal chamber, in Joel chapter 2. So what we are seeing in John chapter 2 is 2,000 years ago. And even today, the custom is to carry out a big party to celebrate this great day. And this comes at the end of the 1-year period of time that we call the betrothal period, kind of like our engagement, but more sacred than that. And during this 1 year of betrothal, the young man is getting himself ready for his bride, and he goes and he builds a house next door, behind, on top of dad's house, and he gets everything ready so that when the wedding day comes, he will welcome his bride into their new home. Now, we're reading John chapter 2, but that might bring to your mind John chapter 14, because Jesus said, "Do not let your heart be troubled. Believe in God, believe also in me. In my Father's house are many dwelling places, many mansions. If it were not so, I would have told you, for I go to prepare a place for you. If I go and prepare a place for you, I will come again and receive you to myself, that where I am, there you may be also. And we read John 14 and we think of what the church teaches, the doctrine of the rapture of the church, and that's exactly what this is. But the imagery is just what we're reading about in John 2. That the bride would be getting ready in her home, the groom would be getting ready in his father's home, and then after that 12 months of betrothal period, it's time for a big party. And family from all around and guests would come from all around. And this was a sense of pride that the family had prepared well for everyone to be there and enjoy 7 days of celebrating. So as we keep reading in John chapter 2, verse 3, it says, when the wine gave out, the mother of Jesus said to him, they have no wine. Now you may have read this Bible story before, but I want you to see, this is not really about wine or water. This is about a family in need. Running out of wine would be an embarrassment for this family. They would have been ashamed at being called poor hosts. They'd have been ashamed about not planning ahead well. And you say you're being overdramatic. No, this is their culture. And so Mary, who's not an official part of the wedding party, but she's related to them, we think. She cares about them. She goes to Jesus and not to indict them, just to make a statement. I'm concerned about them. I care about them. They're going to feel shame in their home. They have run out of wine. Now, you may have never been in that circumstance, but the question is, has anyone in your family ever let other people down? And the answer is, yes, I'm sure. In our house, in your house. Has your family ever done something or failed to do something that would bring shame to your home? The question is, has that happened? And if the answer is yes, the next question is, does Jesus care about that? Because what we're going to see is Mary, the mother of Jesus, goes to her son and she's sad for them. Because this is a big party, lots of friends there. And they're about to be exposed as not being prepared.
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9: Now we get to verse 4. Jesus said to her, woman, what does that have to do with us? Or what do I have to do with you? My hour has not yet come. Now, please don't read this as rudeness or disrespect on the part of Jesus. It's not. He's not confused. He's not unaware. He's not disrespectful to his mother. He's beginning his public ministry. Because we'll show you in a minute, this is the first we're about to read of the 35 recorded miracles of Jesus. He's just beginning his public ministry. But there is an inter-family dynamic going on that we can't relate to. We know about Mary. She was the beloved of God. She was a sinful person in need of a Savior, but she was a righteous person. And God chose her to conceive as a virgin the Messiah. And so this baby that she raises, now he's a 30-year-old grown man. This is her son that she gave birth to, and this is also her Savior. And that is a weird relationship that none of us will ever be able to relate to. And what Jesus is saying to her is, you need to understand that things are about to change. Things are about to be different. My role now, he is going public. with his calling to be the Lamb of God. He says, my hour has not yet come. And Jesus said that a lot along the way in his ministry, because the hour or the time that was assigned to him by the Heavenly Father was the time about 3 years from now to go to the cross. The most important event ever. That's the time that will come. And Jesus said it's not there yet. So what he's saying is, if you're asking me to do something miraculous, if you're asking me to do something with Holy Spirit power, understand how this is going to fit into my ministry for the next 3 years. It's a turning point in mother and son's relationship. It's a turning point in the public ministry of Jesus. He doesn't say, I don't care about you. He doesn't say, not my problem. He just says, I need you to see how this fits in. Keep reading John chapter 2, verse 5. His mother said to the servants, whatever he says to you, do it. As we said, Mary was told before Jesus was born that she would bear the Christ child, the Messiah. And she knows that he has been called, that he is different, that he is God. But trying to figure that out in the life of the child you're raising is something we can't relate to. She has a sense of his deity, but not quite sure what that means. And according to the Gospels, there are no recorded miracles of Jesus before this. So we ask, what kind of help was she requesting? Was it a miracle? Maybe. Maybe she just wanted him to help. Go get some more wine. Go comfort the family. Go explain to the guests what's going on. Maybe not miraculous help, just care. So she turns to the servants, the people who were serving the meal at this wedding, and he says, whatever he says, do it. I don't know what he's going to do, but I know he cares, and I know he's going to help, and whatever he asks of you, trust him, it's going to be the right thing to do. Well, the servants know what's going on. They know that this is about to be an embarrassment to the family, and they're ready to help. They hope somebody's got an idea to fix it. They just don't think he's going to know what to do. Verse 6, John 2. The narrator, the Apostle John, says there were 6 stone water pots set there for the Jewish custom of purification, containing 20 or 30 gallons each. The purpose of these jars was to wash your hands before and after a meal. Is it for hygiene? Yes, but more than that, it's for ritual cleaning. And these are made of stone, and that's important because in Jewish religious law, vessels made of pottery can become ritually unclean. You use them once and you don't use them again. Vessels made of stone do not become ritually unclean, and you can reuse them. And so outside the home, there would have been these 6 big jars, and we have some photos of some that were recently discovered just a couple of years ago. These are ancient stone water pots found in a cave there, and here they are when they've been taken out. This is the idea of what it looked like. Stone water jugs. 20 or 30 gallons each. There would have been 6 of them that are outside. That's a lot of water. Why? To prepare for all the guests that are coming to this party. They were outside, used by the guests. As you arrive into the home, you would wash, you would go into the home to get ready for the meal. But they're not inside. They're not in the kitchen. They're not in the banquet room, if you will. They're outside. But they're there, and Jesus knows that. So in verse 7, Jesus says to the servants, fill the water pots with water. Now, when they fill these up, I'm sure they're saying to themselves, okay, but that's not the problem here. The problem is not more water to wash your hands with. The problem is they've run out of wine, and it's going to bring shame to their family. They are asking, are you sure this is what you want us to do? And by the way, how is this going to help anyway? So the rest of verse 7 says, they filled them to the brim. It'll end up being a lot more wine than they'll ever need for this wedding feast. But Jesus gives grace that's not marginal. Jesus gives grace that's abundant. And oh, by the way, 120 gallons of water, you didn't just go over to the faucet and turn the knob. You had to walk pretty good ways to find that much clean, fresh water. So I'm thinking they're walking over, walking back, going, he's fixing a problem that's not the problem. Question on the screen says, when Jesus commands me to do something that I cannot understand, will I obey? Okay, Jesus, it seems that this is the crisis, and you're telling me to do this over here. When Jesus commands me to do something that I cannot understand, will I obey him? Will I remember that he sees more than I see, that his eyes and his brain are bigger than mine? Will I try to correct him? Will I try to offer an alternative? Or will I obey? Verse 8. He said to them after they filled up the water pots, draw some out now and take it to the head waiter. So they took it to him. So again, I think the water jugs are outside the room and outside the house. He says, get a spoon, get a ladle, get something, little cup. Draw some out, take it inside to the banquet, to the head waiter, the guy in charge of all the servants, the guy who's probably right now trying to find a solution to this problem. So the servants of the wedding feast, at Mary's urging and at Jesus' command, obeyed him the first time, not understanding how this is going to help, but they obeyed him the first time. They filled up these water jugs full of water. And what do they think is in the jug? Water, which again is not the problem. Draw some out, take it to the head waiter. Are you sure? You want me to go tell my boss that I've got water for him when he's not looking for water? After I obey Jesus the first time, will I obey the second time? If Jesus asks me to do something that I can't explain, if Jesus asks me to do something and it will require me going public with my obedience, will I obey? It's one thing when they went out, stayed outside, went and got water, came back. Now they got to go to their boss with evidence that they're listening to this Jesus guy. What if people think I'm crazy? What if I obey Jesus and now I have to go public with that and I come to you and say, Jesus cares about the situation, even if you haven't asked him to care about the situation. He already cares about your situation because he doesn't care so much about your menu of your party as he cares about your heart and the shame and the embarrassment that he wants to rid you of. Will I obey the second time? So they take the cup or the ladle or whatever it is that they're holding and they go to the head waiter, to the boss. That guy over there, he said, bring this to you. Verse 9. And when the head waiter tasted the water, which had become wine, and did not know where it came from, parentheses, but the servants who had drawn the water knew, the head waiter called the bridegroom. So, picture all the characters in the story. The servants are dipping a cup into a jug of water and they are carrying water to the boss, the head waiter, to give him a cup of water, which they don't need. He tastes it, and he says, this is wine. But he didn't know where it comes from. He didn't know if they found an extra jar somewhere in the back of the kitchen somewhere. He didn't know where it comes from. They know it's from the hand-washing water outside. He doesn't know that. People often experience the grace and power of Jesus without knowing the source of that gift. He has no idea that he's in the middle of one of the coolest stories in the whole Bible. He doesn't know that. All he knows is one of his crew finally did something right and found the extra jar that they should have lost earlier. But that's not what happened. So he tastes it. Oh, and he goes to the groom.
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13: Shalom, beloved. This is Rabbi Schneider. We've been studying the tabernacle. There's a mysterious instruction that God gave the priest. He said to them, when you present to me a grain offering, which was a thanksgiving offering, do not mix it with honey. And you kind of think, well, why would that be? Because there are certain places where honey in Scripture symbolizes something good. But in this particular case, most scholars believe that this prohibition against mixing the grain offering with honey had to do with the fact that honey can be so overstimulating to our senses that it can overwhelm us. And so the Lord is saying, listen, I want you to abide in my presence and be centered in me. Don't put yourself in a situation where you allow yourself to be overly stimulated in the sensory realm.
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20: Hello and welcome to Purity Products Radio. I'm Jason Kamm, and we have a very important show on a very sensitive health topic planned for you today. But let me begin by asking you three very key questions. First, are you or someone you love dealing with a weak or leaky bladder? Does the urge to go to the bathroom sometimes wake you at night? And lastly, does a leaky bladder keep you from doing the things that you love to do? Well, if you or maybe a family member answered yes to any of these questions, then you will want to hear about Purity Products, patented, clinically tested, evidence-based nutritional supplement for helping to strengthen your bladder and reduce the urge to frequently rush to the bathroom. It is a huge breakthrough. Here to tell us all about it is Sherry Torkos. Sherry is a pharmacist and longtime nutritional advisor to Purity Products. She's also written 18 books, including books on natural medicine, women's health, men's health, and a whole variety of nutritional issues. Sherry, welcome to Purity Health Radio.
21: Hey there, Jason. Yeah, so thanks so much for having me on the program. And this is such an important issue. Bladder leakage, bladder weakness, this is a very common issue.
20: Yeah.
21: In fact, according to the statistics, over 33 million Americans suffer with a weak or leaky bladder. People get frustrated with the lack of control, that urgency to run to the bathroom, the sleepless nights, and then also the embarrassment that can come with bladder leakage. You know, if you have an accident or you're out and you can't get to the bathroom in time. And you know, I'll say as a pharmacist and one who has talked to many, many patients about this, I know it's a sensitive topic because people will approach me in the aisles of the pharmacy and, you know, they're discreetly trying to ask for advice and guidance.
20: Yeah.
21: and some options. And men and women both deal with bladder issues. I think that people often assume that if a woman has urinary issues, it's because of her bladder. But if a man has urinary issues, you know, the assumption is it's prostate related. Both men and women can have bladder leakage issues, especially as they get older. People will often turn to the adult undergarments, the pads. I mean, in some pharmacies, there's a whole aisle devoted to these products. There's big
20: Yeah.
21: money in this area. And if you have a leakage issue, then the pads and the adult undergarments, they do help to absorb, you know, the moisture, maybe a bit of the odor. But it's not a solution, right? It's not a solution for a weak and leaky bladder. It's just a tool for dealing with it when it happens. And
20: right.
21: there's also Kegel exercises. You know, women will be familiar with what these are because when you're trying to tighten up your pelvic muscles after childbirth, it's a specific type of exercise you do, and it strengthens the pelvic muscles, the bladder wall. But these types of exercises, they can be hard to do, especially if you're older or if you have arthritis, mobility issues. Getting up and down off the floor can be a little tricky trying to do some of these exercises.
20: Yep.
21: And there's also medications that can be prescribed, medications to help with controlling the urgency and the frequency and all of that. You know, if you're dealing with a bladder leakage issue, then you know what it's like when you miss out on social events, even simple
20: yeah.
21: things like going to the grocery store, getting together with friends or going to a concert or an event. It can cause worry. You know, you're worried about going out, worried about having an accident. And,
20: right.
21: you know, there's other issues too, and we'll talk about it a little bit more later on in the show. But the fact is that when you have that sporadic bladder leakage, it can cause disturbances in your sleep to the point where some people that have a weak bladder or an overactive urge to urinate during the night, sometimes they're being woken up at night. Maybe lucky if they get a couple hours sleep at a time. And this can be really distressing. The medical term for this, nighttime waking to go to the bathroom, it's called nocturia. And it can honestly just wear people right out, make you really exhausted.
20: Yeah, I can imagine sleep disruption really one of the biggest issues people are going to have when they are dealing with these occasional bladder issues. So many implications here in our quality of life, like you say. But I want to get into the product here that Purity Products has. It's called My Bladder. The ingredient in this is an absolute game changer for anyone dealing with these bladder control issues. Sherry, this has been 20 years in the making, 24 patents, 14 clinical trials, 7 international awards. So why don't I let you introduce our audience to this new product we have here?
21: Yeah, sure. You know, I was really excited when I found out about this product as well, because I know so many people that struggle with bladder control issues, weak bladder, and they're desperate for something that is going to make a difference. And My Bladder really is a breakthrough for bladder health because, as you mentioned, it's clinically studied. It's not a drug. It's a plant-based formula. And it does 3 very important things for your bladder. First, it can strengthen and tone the bladder. It can reduce the urge to go to the bathroom, especially at the night. Wow. And then the third thing is that it also helps your brain and your bladder talk to each other more efficiently, more effectively, so that they don't get their wires crossed and send you to the bathroom when you actually don't need to go.
20: And it's so fascinating, that third point you just brought up about how the bladder and brain, you know, talk to each other. From what I understand, sometimes the brain and bladder sort of send each other false signals. But what this product can do is help improve this communication, right?
21: Yeah, it's fascinating. It really is. It's extraordinary. As a pharmacist, I'll tell you, Jason, I'm always looking to see what's new, what's innovative when it comes to dietary supplements and in health. And when I came across the clinical studies, I reviewed the research on My Bladder, I was really impressed because not only is this, you know, provide meaningful results, significant improvements in the issues that people with bladder leakage face, but listen to this. The studies show as well that the

0: in urinary urgency. 60% reduction. So that's the need to go to the bathroom. So we have a 60% reduction in this urinary urgency. Right. And that can happen, this urgency can happen either because the bladder walls are weak or because the bladder and brain, again, are sending the wrong signals. So 60% reduction there is huge. And then there were other studies on the My Bladder formula that showed a 75% of users were able to reduce the number of undergarment pads, underwear pads that they were using, some down to just one a day. Yeah. So that's huge cost savings. And it also makes life a little easier, right? Cuts down on the inconvenience that comes with constantly having to change pads and the undergarments. And another really exciting result that has come from the research is that there was an average 50% reduction in nighttime waking to go to the bathroom. So My Wow. Bladder users were finally able to get the rest they needed. There's two things that are happening here. So the primary issue is that the bladder just gets weaker over time. And this is true for both men and women. What happens is that just like any muscle in our body, the bladder muscle does deteriorate and weaken with age. And also if a man has, say, prostate issues, that mm-hmm. can press down on the bladder, which weakens the bladder muscles even further. And for women who've been blessed to have children, being pregnant and giving birth, that can weaken the bladder, sometimes a little, sometimes a lot. So Women, I hear this a lot from women that have had children, and it's you know, they're excited about the baby, but of course the downside is sometimes it's hard on the bladder. But the good news is that My Bladder can help to strengthen and tone the bladder, and it works for both men and women. The other issue has to do with the nervous system. So we touched on this a little bit earlier when we're talking about signaling. So there's a nerve called the pudendal nerve, and it runs from your pelvic region to your spine, and your brain and bladder communicate along these connections, and they tell each other how your bladder feels, whether it feels empty or full. It also sends a signal conveying how much pressure you feel on the bladder as well. So when you need to empty your bladder. So what happens is that the weakened bladder, it sends the wrong signals up and down this nerve, and it kind of fools your brain into thinking you need to go to the bathroom, even though you don't. So this is why some people, they feel or they sense that they have the urge to go to the bathroom, and then they sit down, or if you're a guy, stand up, and you're trying to pee, but you really don't have to, and there's only a little bit that comes out.
1: Yeah.
0: So the good news is that My Bladder does help with this. It can help the brain and the bladder get on the same page.
1: That's right. Very well said. So basically, the underlying issues here are, one, a physical weakness in the walls of the bladder, and secondly, this communication issue you've described between the brain and the bladder. My Bladder, this new formula from Purity Products, shown to address both. It strengthens the bladder, and it sort of gets your brain and bladder communicating better, sending the right signal. And remember, at the top of the show, we started with those three important questions. One, are you or someone you love dealing with a weak or leaky bladder? Two, does the occasional uncontrollable urge to go to the bathroom wake you up at night and, you know, mess up your sleep? And thirdly, does a leaky bladder sometimes keep you from doing the things that you love to do? And if you have answered yes to any of these questions, then I am telling you that My Bladder is the ultimate solution for you.
2: 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It's less than 10 bucks. 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

0: 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I'm going to give that number out again a little bit later on in the show, but we've got a lot of ground to cover. We are talking with Sherry Torkos, pharmacist and longtime advisor to Purity Products. And Sherry, as we move along here in this important discussion about our new and innovative way to help people deal with that occasional bladder weakness with urine leaking and with an overactive urge to urinate, why don't I hand it back to you? And maybe, you know, for people just tuning in, could you give us a quick recap here?
1: Yeah, sure. So we know from the statistics that about 33 million Americans deal with bladder leakage. And I can tell you as a pharmacist, and I've been practicing over 30 years, I've talked to so many men and women who are trying to manage this issue. So if you're listening or you have a family member that you think of that is dealing with this issue, know that they're not alone. There is help available. Occasional bladder leakage, I know that this is a distressing and embarrassing issue. It affects your quality of life. And sometimes people feel isolated. They're afraid to leave their home because they don't want to be away from the bathroom or have an embarrassing accident. So, you know, I completely empathize. It's a tough issue. But the good news here is that Purity Products, with this product, this My Bladder, it can offer dramatic benefits to help strengthen the bladder, cut down the urgency to urinate, and help people reclaim their lives. There are 14 clinical studies backing the benefits of this product with impressive results. We're talking about a 60% reduction in urinary urgency. That's the need to rush to the bathroom. Then there's the fact that 75% of people using My Bladder were able to reduce the number of underwear pads and undergarments they use, some people down to just one per day.
0: A lot of people are going to be skeptical about this, and I totally understand it. So many people trying to manage this issue. This is a great solution, a plant-based option that has been shown to deliver really meaningful results. It's going to help people save a lot of time, a lot of money, and a lot of hassles. And again, what I love is 50% reduction in nighttime waking to use the bathroom. So less nighttime waking, better quality of sleep. Now, this isn't a sleep aid, but wow.
1: Yeah, exactly. Yeah, definitely. My Bladder is not going to knock people out. This is not a sleep aid. But the reality is that people actually should be able to get more sleep, better quality sleep, because they're not being interrupted by their bladder to go to the bathroom. I mean, I know how hard it is myself. If I wake up to go to the bathroom in the night, it's sometimes hard to get back to sleep. And if you're waking up 2, 3, 4 times a night, that can really do a number on your sleep.
0: Yeah, even if you could reduce it by just a little bit, it could be a dramatic improvement overall.
1: We are getting incredible feedback from real customers. These are real people that are taking the product, they're taking My Bladder, and they're getting incredible results. In fact, I was talking with a friend recently about his mother's bladder issues, and he gave me the okay to share this story here with you today. Mm-hmm. So his mother's name is Helen, and Helen had been dealing with bladder leakage issues for a long time. So her bladder was really getting in the way of her life. She wasn't going out playing bingo and doing the things that she loved because she was afraid of having an accident.
0: Right.
1: She was, you know, afraid of wetting herself. So she was, you know, really struggling with this situation.
0: Well, let's hear about the happy ending part of this story with
1: yes,
0: My Bladder.
1: Yes, we can't leave it there. We're not going to leave it there. So there is a happy ending because her son bought her a bottle of My Bladder. And after just 2 weeks using My Bladder, Helen found that she was sleeping for 4 hours at a time before having to get up to use the bathroom. So that was a dramatic improvement. Now, again, this isn't going to make people drowsy or it doesn't put you to sleep. It just makes your bladder stronger and improves the communication so that she didn't have that sudden urgency and the need to urinate that was waking her up at night. So the other big plus is that it significantly cut down on the number of pads and the undergarments that she was using.
0: No, this is great. Less urgency, less leakage, less nighttime waking, which is so huge. And as an extra perk, you're saving a lot of money too.
1: Yeah, yeah, exactly. And Helen also shared that she was so excited because she was able to return to the activities that she enjoyed before her weak bladder was getting in the way of her life. So she was able to go out with confidence, to go shopping, to be out with family and friends at events and do activities. And she said she's even playing bingo again. And that was one of her favorite things to do. But before she was taking my bladder, she had stopped going to bingo because with the bladder urgency, she would just have to get up and run to the bathroom all the time. And it was just really frustrating. So she's just an incredibly happy and satisfied customer, one of many that we have.
0: Now we have this evidence-based solution, something that really works, something that has all the patents and the technologies, 7 international awards over the last 20 years or so since they developed this. We are bringing it to the market here in America under the My Bladder brand. We're very excited about it. We certainly did the homework here. We know My Bladder will work for you. So Sherry, we are almost out of time. And yet, like we said, 84% of people that use this formula say it works, report the benefits. It's going to cut the urge to urinate so people can really get their life back. And I know there are a lot of folks out there that can relate to wanting to cut down on using, you know, frankly, adult undergarments, people who want to be able to travel or just go out for dinner or visit with friends without, you know, having to keep an eye on where the nearest bathroom is.
1: Yeah, people with bladder leakage, they're always, you know, mapping the fastest route to a bathroom, knowing where, you know, they're going to have to sit to be close to the bathroom at an event. It can be hard. It can affect your quality of life. It can cause anxiety and worry and stress. And we want people to get their lives back, to enjoy quality of life and to feel confident and comfortable and not have to deal with all of these issues. So I think, you know, nobody wants to live like that, right?
0: Yeah. And again, as we're running out of time, this My Bladder product, 20 years of R&D, globally 24 patents, 14 clinical trials, including 4 peer-reviewed publications, double-blind research. This really is remarkable. But as we only have a couple of minutes here, Sherry, why don't you give us the bottom line on why people who are dealing with bladder leakage issues, this bladder control issue, why should they put this My Bladder to the test?
1: Okay, so the takeaway here, Jason, is that My Bladder is an innovative and an effective solution for bladder leakage. So we're talking about a formula that is award-winning. It's a patented blend of botanicals that works to improve bladder muscle tone, to strengthen the bladder, to reduce the urge to urinate, and it can even return people to the average number of bathroom trips they had in their younger years. So there are numerous clinical studies here. We're talking about solid science, and of course, we have lots of testimonials by real-life users like Helen and John, who we talked about earlier. These are people that experienced dramatic, life-changing results using this formula. And keep in mind, the people that are taking My Bladder, they notice benefits in as little as 2 weeks, and it does build over time. So at 8 weeks, 84% of users are feeling very satisfied at 8 weeks. So just think about this. If you're experiencing bladder leakage and it's affecting your quality of life, you can improve your situation in as little as 2 weeks. Less leakage, less urgency, a better night's sleep. So I think those are some meaningful benefits. This is an easy to take product. It's just 2 small capsules a day. And as a pharmacist and someone who has looked at the science, the studies, I have a lot of confidence in this product. I know people who try My Bladder will be satisfied because it can really help them get their lives back, their freedom back.
0: Sherry, I've got to give out that 800 number. We are out of time. Thank you so much for being here with me today. I really, really appreciate it.
1: My pleasure. Thanks for having me.
0: Okay. Well, if you are one of the millions of people, or maybe a loved one, are dealing with a weak or leaky bladder, if you're dealing with all of the issues associated with not getting a good night's 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
11: It used to be a compliment to say someone is a God-fearing man or a God-fearing woman. 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
11: Take your Bibles and turn to Acts, the second chapter. The second chapter of the book of Acts in your New Testament. For the past 7 or 8 years, I, along with members of our Graham family, have chosen one word that becomes our word for the year. It is just a word that represents the focus of life in that year. The overall, overreaching theme, focus, intent, motivation of my life for 1 year. One word, 1 year. And I've had various words like stronger and kindness and abide was 1 year. And each word, and I would encourage you to do the same, but one word is so simple, really. It can just be that one thing. I write it down. I put it in my journal. I put it in places that I can see it just to remind me of that focus for the year. And so all my goals and all my resolutions, the things I want to do, the things I want to change, and so on, comes under the heading of that one word. Again, it's a great process in your life. So my word is connect. It is my intent to connect with God. I want my faith to grow deeper and stronger. I want my relationship with God, like the Apostle Paul, who was a strong believer, and yet he kept pushing. He said, I press on to the mark for the prize of the high calling of God in Jesus Christ. I want to know him more and more, he said, and that's my desire. I want to know the Lord more and more in my life. Connect with him at a higher and deeper level. I want to connect with my family and friends, not only to connect with family and friends, but connect with others outside of my current friendships or relationships. I want to grow these. And in particular, I want to grow my witness with those who do not know Christ. I want to invite people into my life who don't know the Lord. And then I want to, finally, to connect the connected. One of the things that I can do at a place of leadership is to make sure that other people are getting connected with other people. And as a pastor, as a shepherd, you know, this is one of my ambitions, if you will, is to use the connections that God has given me to connect others with the gospel and with the kingdom of God and with God's church. So that's my word, connect. And we see this regarding the church in Acts chapter 2. And we're going to look at this scripture because it is a classic example of who we are, what we're to do as the church of the Lord Jesus Christ. Bit of background here, chapter 2 of Acts contains the day of Pentecost, the experience when the promise of Jesus was fulfilled, the Holy Spirit came in, the people went out, and the entire world was turned upside down ultimately. On the day of Pentecost, when the apostles were infused and filled with the Holy Spirit, they began to witness of Christ and the resurrection and preach that message of salvation that Peter delivered. Once a coward, now courageously, boldly, filled with the Spirit, he's standing before all, even the enemies of Christ and the gospel, and he's proclaiming Christ. And as a result, revival came, the first revival. It was the birth of the church. The birthday of the church is Acts chapter 2, as 3,000 people on that very first day were born again into the family of God. And they all stood up and they said, I got saved. I hope you can say that. So what happened is described in verse 41, what happened then and then what happened next and what should happen now. The New Testament church was a great church and was described as great on numerous occasions. It's actually the word mega, great. And the church was great and throughout the centuries has been great. But we need to be praying, God, make your church great again, because we have a great responsibility in front of us. So how does that happen? Well, we don't go forward until we go back. So verse 41 says, so those who received the word were baptized, and there was added that day, connected that day, about 3,000 souls. And they devoted themselves to the apostles' teaching and fellowship, that's connection, breaking of bread, connect, and prayers, connect, and awe came upon every soul, that's connection, and many wonders and signs were being done by the apostles or through the apostles, and all who believed were together, connected, and had all things in common, connect, and they were selling their possessions and belongings and distributing them, the proceeds to all, that's connect, to all, and all who had need, and day by day, attending the temple, connecting together, and breaking bread in the homes, they received their food with glad and gracious hearts, praising God and having favor with all the people. And the Lord added, the Lord connected to their number day by day, day after day, those who were being saved. Those who were saying, I, God, saved. There was such an explosion of evangelism in the city of Jerusalem in those early days of the church that ultimately upwards to 100,000 people came to personal faith in Jesus Christ, maybe more. And not only salvation, but then steadfast discipleship that moved them forward in the faith. And what you have here is the embryonic version of the church, the beginning of the church. And if we're going to go forward, as I said, we need to go back. And with all the ideas that people could concoct or conceive about how are we going to grow, how are we going to reach people, just go back to the first century in order to see how we reach 21st century people for Christ. There, in this connection, three things. One, we are connected in membership, through membership. I'm going to just get to that this morning. I had 3 points. I only have one. But just say also that we continue in maturity, growing in our faith, and then we connect through mission, on mission for the gospel of Christ. But let's just look at that first one. Connect through membership, a committed membership. That's what was happening here. The church was made up of people, and they counted each one because each one counted. 3,000 people came to profess faith in their Christ. Somehow they were added up, they were added in, and this became the beginning, the membership of the church. We count numbers because people count. And we have a membership because we believe it's vitally important, and it's New Testament Christianity to make sure people are enfolded and embraced and included in the church, that people are in and all in. But before we're all in, before we're connected, several things need to happen. Here's the evidence. One, these early believers were converted. Notice again, back up in verse 41. So those who received the word were baptized, and there was added that day 3,000 souls. They did 4 things. They received the word, which means they believed on Jesus. What word? The word of God, the testimony of Jesus. At the core, at the center of this church is the proclamation of the word of God, the gospel of God, the Lord Jesus Christ. And while through the years of the church, even here, we see strategies change and programs change and methodologies change, and yet one thing remains the same and must remain the same as long as this church exists, and that is our message and our mission never, ever, ever changes. It is the mission of Jesus Christ, and it is the message of the gospel. And that's how people come to faith in Jesus Christ. When they hear the gospel, they gladly receive the word. They were convicted of their sins, and they were converted to Jesus Christ. They openly confessed Christ in baptism, and they were added to the church. So these 4 things, receive the word, repent of your sins. When they were convicted, stabbed to the heart of their sin and need of salvation, they said, what must we do? Peter said, repent and be baptized because of the remission of sin. So receive his spirit, repent of your sin, receive the word, and respond with baptism, with a public declaration and demonstration of your faith in Christ.
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11: Secondly, a committed people. So they continued, verse 42, steadfastly in the apostles' teaching or doctrine, the teaching of the Bible. Fellowship, breaking of bread, which was most likely the Lord's Supper, but it could have meant communal meals where they shared meals together. So much of the fellowship of God's people, even Jesus and his disciples together, was around a table and in prayers. You see, conversion is just the beginning. And when you are saved, then that process of growing in your faith, the doctrinal term is sanctification. You're becoming more and more like Christ. That happens as we are discipled. One problem that we're facing as churches across America in particular is that even regular, committed church attenders are attending church services less often. And Kerry Newhoff wrote an article, and he called it 10 Reasons Even Committed Church Attenders Are Attending Church Less Often. And I'm going to mention very quickly 8 of the 10 that he mentioned, because I believe they apply to us. Number one, greater affluence. Just to put it crassly, we've got more money, we've got more options. The greater affluence that we have, I've seen it through the years. In tough times, it seems that people show up at church more faithfully. When times are rolling, then people find other things to do. They're here and there. So greater affluence, and that may lead to the others that I'm going to mention. Secondly, higher focus on kids' activities. The third reason, we've got more time to travel and more money to travel. And so we got lake houses and we take vacations more often. When I grew up, I mean, if we left the county line, we were having a big day, all right? And we rarely took vacations. Maybe your family did. We didn't. We couldn't afford to do it. But now we take all kinds of vacations and we've got spring break. And then when did fall break happen? Now we have fall break, and we have Thanksgiving break, and Christmas break, and New Year's break, and spring break, and summer break, and we're on break, and we're on vacation, and we're in and out and in. It's a way of life. 4, blended and single-parent families. This is a cultural shift, because not every child is with the same parent every weekend. And so children can be with a parent who goes to church on one weekend and a parent that does not go to church, or in a blended family. And again, it creates some dysfunction in that family spiritually when they're not together as a family in church. It makes it more difficult. You have single parents, single moms, single dads. That's a fact. Blended families and broken families has created a distinct disadvantages for churches in these days. Online options is another one. We appreciate so much. I'm looking right into the camera right now at our online group, and you're watching, and I pray you're worshiping, and you're in the Word with us. But it's not the same as being here. Some of you can't get here. Of course, you live in other places. It's good when we're away from home. You can tune in at any time, Prestonwood Live. And we have several thousand people each week who are with us online. And that's a brand new thing that's really increasing in the last 2 or 3 years in particular. And we're embracing that as a church, and we're going to go after that. But having said that, the online option is not the same as being here. We live in the most connected generation in terms of technology than ever before. And yet we're being told, the studies are coming in, people are more isolated, more alienated than ever before. We need one another. That's the church. But online options are affecting churches today. I mean, think about it. Maybe you had a late Saturday night. You come in, it's a cold wintry morning on Sunday morning, and your alarm rings, and you're getting ready to thinking about going to church. And you say, it would sure be nice just to get a cup of coffee and watch Jack preach online. Here's one, the cultural disappearance of guilt. Now, this is not a recommended reason for coming to church, guilt. But the fact is, people don't feel guilty about missing church these days. You know, some of us, if we grew up and we didn't make church for a week or two in a row, you know, I felt guilty about that. Again, not a great motivation. It should not be our guilt, but the goodness of God that brings us together. But the fact is, it's just different. People, you know, they don't think about being guilty. They miss church. I don't care. It doesn't matter. Never feel guilty about it. Never feel, maybe the biblical word is convicted about it. Just not convicted about my need for God's church and God's people. And then self-directed spirituality. I don't think that's on the screen, but I would say that there are a lot of people that just consume religious information online and otherwise. They don't think they need the church to get it. But number eight is a failure to see a direct benefit. We live in a selfish, selfie generation. And the question is, you know, why would I do that? Why would I spend 2 or 3 hours in a church service or in a Bible study? What's the point? What's the need? Many people today in an increasingly unchurched, de-churched culture just no longer see the need for church. But remember, I'm not talking about the unchurched or the de-churched. I'm talking about so many regular attenders who just say, well, you know, it's not that important whether I'm there or not. I'm not getting that much out of it. The early Christians and Christians who are committed to the call of Christ upon their lives, they're not looking for a fast food service church. They're looking for a church where together we can grow and go with the gospel of Jesus Christ. Committed. Very quickly, this membership was convicted. Verse 43 says, then fear came on every soul, and many wonders and signs were done through the apostles. When you see the hand of God moving, you're motivated to be present. You know God could do something that you've never seen before. And in the fear of the Lord, that means we are awestruck in the majesty of His presence. It used to be a compliment to say someone is a God-fearing man or a God-fearing woman. We don't hear those terms today. And yet, the fear of God is the beginning of wisdom. The fear of God means that we are in awe of His presence, His holiness, His righteousness, His greatness. They were in awe of the Almighty. And in the fear of God, they were convicted together. They were convicted, they were committed, they were converted, and yes, they were connected. Connected. Verse 44, they believed and they were together and they had all things in common. He spoke of the breaking of bread and fellowship. That's the word, the New Testament word in the language of the New Testament. It's a uniquely Christian word, koinonia. Do you hear the word coin or coins in there, koinonia? Paul actually used this word to describe the stewardship of the people in Corinth in the distribution and the partnership they had in the ministry of the church, fellowship in giving. But beyond our giving, it is our growing together, our giving together, our sharing together, and yes, our loving together. What did Jesus say? You shall know they're Christians by their love. By this shall all people know that you are mine, that you love one another. There is a love here that is inexplicable, unexplainable. We are together not because we join this church like we join a club or an organization. This is not an organization to join. It is a family to share. We believe together, belong together. We're bonded together. We're blessed together. We are a family. This is our church home. It's our fellowship. It's our family. And fellowship is in serving. You say, well, I don't have much fellowship. Start serving with a group of people that are also serving with you. Go on a mission partnership with a group. Go across town on an endeavor to reach lost people in another community. Get together with Christians and work together in some way. So fellowship is not just, you know, having a party after church. You can have fellowship in that. We like to party. And there's plenty of places around here for hospitality. That's why we created them. But real fellowship, real koinonia, is that sharing of life and love and labor together. This is what they did. And don't wait to be befriended, but to be a friend and to reach out to people around you. Engage in the fellowship of God's people. You'll be much more likely to be a faithful member and attender and participator if you're engaged at that level. The benefit is the blessing of God upon your life.
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11: I pray that you love the church of the Lord Jesus Christ. 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
24: 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That's 855-577-2255. We're so glad you're here to listen. Today's program is part one of Pastor Allen's message called Breakthrough, Looting Interrupted. Tune in tomorrow to hear part two.
25: We're talking about breakthroughs, trying to understand the nature of breakthroughs so that we can participate in them more fully, gain the benefit of God's interventions in our lives. When I say breakthrough, what I mean is God's intervention. When there's an outcome presented to us that is beyond something we could have achieved on our own. But there's a great deal the Bible has to tell us about those interventions, about those breakthroughs, and completely candid, it isn't what we have been taught far too frequently. I've spent my adult life in the church, and I've listened to lots and lots of messages, and I'm grateful for that, but there's much we can learn from Scripture. In this particular session, we're going to talk about looting interrupted. I believe that's a breakthrough. I believe it requires an intervention of God once looting begins for it to be interrupted. If we use this little paradigm of when God intervenes, I'll remind you of some of the more significant breakthroughs you know from your Bible. Moses at the burning bush was a breakthrough, particularly if you were a slave in Egypt. God was recruiting help for you. He was recruiting a leader. If you were Moses, I don't know if it was a breakthrough or not. Pretty heavy lift. Big dog assignment late in his life. He had a lot of momentum in a more comfortable way, and God interrupted him. But I'm confident it was a breakthrough for him as well. Changed his eternity. Paul on the road to Damascus was a breakthrough. Angry, violent man, hating people who followed Jesus. And Jesus stepped into his life. Mary, a teenage girl in a little insignificant village tucked away in the hills of Galilee. She had a visit from Gabriel and said, God has an assignment for you. And it completely reoriented Mary's entire life. She lost friends. A breakthrough. You see, I think we've had a wrong imagination of breakthroughs. We've imagined that breakthroughs were when we have a problem or a need or a bad diagnosis or we're behind on our payments and we want to get out of this tough place and we want a breakthrough. We want to be healthy and we want our bills to be paid. There's nothing wrong with that. I believe God responds to those prayers. But what our imagination has been is we get out of the difficult place so we can go back to doing what we've been before. And I honestly don't think that has very much to do with the biblical presentation of these breakthroughs. None of the individuals I just mentioned to you returned to normal. I think it was a breakthrough for Simon Peter one day when an itinerant rabbi passed him on the shores of Galilee and he said, follow me and I'll make you a fisher of men. But Peter never earned his living fishing for very long after that. His whole world got reoriented. So I'm asking you to consider with me is what would it look like if we had breakthroughs? If God intervened in our lives, are we willing to be a part of that story? It gets personal really quickly. Are you willing to change your calendar and your schedule and your workflow and how you interact and your social schedule and your plans for the future? Or do you just want God to bless you so you can go on your own jolly old way? Breakthroughs. Deliverance, revelation, insight, understanding, redirection, when God's purposes and plans are initiated. Not these kind of fanciful stories where we click our heels together and everything's just perfect, but we don't really have to change anything. I mean, occasionally God does that. I find that God does that in two circumstances in Scripture predominantly. When your faith is childlike, then your maturity is small. And I find that God does those kind of remarkable interventions when the circumstances are so dire that it requires a dramatic intervention of God. You need a talking donkey or you're going to lose your life. And God in his mercy gives you a talking donkey. May I suggest you don't want to build a life plan where the choice is the donkey speaks or you die. So that kind of idealistic breakthrough really isn't the target. We want the revelation, the insight, the understanding, the invitation to grow, to change, to become, to emerge, to lead in a new way, to respond to God. Are you with me? Breakthroughs. Breakthroughs. Well, in this session, I want to talk specifically about this idea of looting being interrupted. And it's a biblical principle. I'm going to try to show it to you. I'm going to take a moment with it. So I'm going to need you to think with me for a minute. I know history probably isn't your favorite subject, but it's biblical history. So it's not like I'm not just going to talk about Martha Washington. We're actually going to look at Scripture. But the looting or the plundering of the people of God throughout Scripture is presented to us as a form of God's judgment. God's judgment, His discipline. So that when we see it happening in the pages of Scripture, we understand God is disciplining His people. It's a very frequent occurrence. It's not something from just one or two unique points in the history of the Hebrew people. Israel or Judah is often a vassal state subjugated to another nation. Typically, again, as an expression of God's judgment.

nothing else to get. It's all there. All the pneumatikos blessings, all the good things that the Spirit can dispense have been dispensed to you in the presence of the indwelling Christ. They're yours. It's not a question of finding something else. It's a question of using what you've got. So don't go stumbling around saying, well, I don't know if I can do it. Oh, yeah, you can do it. The resources are there. You're rich. You are rich. Incredibly rich. So, the blessings. You say, but where are these blessings? Well, he tells us the blessing location. In the heavenlies. In the heavenlies. Now, where is the heavenly? Some people say, well, that's heaven. Well, not strictly speaking. I think it includes heaven. But I think the heavenly simply means the supernatural world of God, the domain of God, the divine realm. It isn't just heaven. It says, for example, in the 6th chapter, we wrestle against, not against flesh and blood, but against spiritual wickedness in the heavenlies. So it's the domain of the supernatural. So we're not just citizens of the earth, but we're citizens up there. We really aren't even citizens here anymore, although we're roaming around here. We start out being citizens of this world. We're saved. We become citizens of heaven according to Philippians 3:20. Our citizenship is in heaven from which we look for our Savior, the Lord Jesus Christ. So we're citizens of heaven. We live in the heavenlies. It is the dominion of God. It is that dominion by which we are able to understand the supernatural. The natural man understandeth not the things of God because he is of the earth, earthy. Jesus said in Luke 16:8, they are the children of this world. But we have been transformed into God's kingdom, the kingdom of his dear Son. Our minds have been elevated. Colossians 3 says, we are ascended into the heavenlies. Our citizenship is there. And so we live in a paradoxical kind of two-level existence here on the earth and yet citizens of heaven. You have all the rights and privileges belonging to a citizen of heaven. Our life is in the supernatural, in the heavenlies. We commune with God. Our Father is there. Our home is there. Our Savior is there. Our friends are there. Our loved ones are there. Our name is there. Our throne is there. Our room is there. It's in the heavenlies that we live, and we're trapped in the tension of being heavenly citizens with an earthly sojourn. It's like the king, you know. The king who, by virtue of the right to rule, is the king, is still the king when he's not sitting on his seat, right? I mean, the fact that he walks in the world and mingles with the common people and comes out of the palace and comes down and trips around with the folks on the street, the peasants, doesn't mean he's not the king. Because someday he'll go back and sit on the throne because he has a right to do so. And you and I are kings, the Bible says. And we're right now walking among the commoners of the earth, but one of these days we're going to be going back to the home where our throne is, and we're going to be seated with Christ in his throne. In fact, in Ephesians 2:6, it says we're already seated in the heavenly places. It's as good as done. And as you see, we are citizens of an eternal kingdom. We belong there. Everything we love is there. And we're trapped in a tension of the earthly and the heavenly. That's why Paul could say in the midst of that paradox, I am sorrowful, yet always rejoicing. I am poor, yet I make many rich. I have nothing, yet I have everything. I am troubled on all sides, but I'm not distressed. I am perplexed, but I'm not in despair. I'm cast down, but I'm not destroyed. You see, it was the tension of being in two worlds. And you may have nothing, and you may be poor in this world, but let me tell you, man, you're so rich in the heavenlies that it's uncountable. You say, my problem is pulling it down to get it here where I need it. That's the work of the Holy Spirit. And listen to me. Galatians 5 says, if you walk in the Spirit, now watch, you walk in the Spirit will produce everything you need. Watch. Love, what are they? Joy, peace, gentleness, goodness, faith, meekness, self-control. All the virtues. You can pull all the riches right down by walking in the power of the Spirit of God. You're rich. You've been blessed with all spiritual blessings in the heaven. You say, how come? Why is God, who is to be blessed, becoming the blesser, to bless me with all these things in the heavenlies and allow me to be a citizen of his world? Why? The answer comes at the very end of verse 3, because you are, what are the last two words? In Christ. You see, when you became a Christian, you were placed in a marvelous union with Christ. 1 Corinthians 6:17 says, he that is joined to the Lord is one spirit. And you became one spirit with Jesus Christ. And as such, all that is his is yours. Is that incredible?

0: case that boggles your mind, you maybe need to affirm Romans chapter 8, where the Apostle Paul reiterates for us a truth that never ceases to thrill me. Verse 17, 16 says, we are the children of God. And 17 says, if children, then heirs, heirs of God, and what? Joint heirs with Jesus Christ. All that is His is ours. We are in Christ. We are as rich as He is. All the resources He had, we have. Listen, beloved, you are a part of the church of Jesus Christ because you were planned into it before the world began. And in so being planned into it, when you came to know Jesus Christ, you became a joint heir with God, a joint heir with Christ, and God dispensed at your disposal all the riches of everything the Spirit of God could transmit. And by walking in the Spirit, it all becomes yours. That's rich. No wonder He blessed God, huh? No wonder. Well, having blessed God in that third verse, he moves on to discuss how this blessed God formed His body in eternity past. Let's go to verse 4. According as He hath chosen us in Him before the foundation of the world, that we should be holy and without blame before Him, in love having predestinated us unto the adoption of sons by Jesus Christ to Himself, according to the good pleasure of His will, to the praise of the glory of His grace. Now stop there. That little section from 4 to 6a is the first part of this longer section through verse 14. And the whole section through verse 14 discusses the eternal forming of the body, but that little section discusses the past aspect of it. The next section, the present aspect, the third, the future. The past aspect can be summed up in one word, election. The present aspect, verses 6b through 11 or so, can be summed up in one word, redemption. That's the present aspect. The future aspect, the rest of it, inheritance. Election, redemption, inheritance. Three key words that show the three different aspects of God's eternal plan. Let's look at the first one, and we're not going to get through it, just going to get through the first point in the first part. What is the past aspect of God's eternal plan? Well, we see in verses 4 through 6a, seven aspects of God's past plan. Seven aspects. First one is the method, which is election. Verse 4, according as He hath chosen us in Him before the foundation of the world. Stop there. You know why He blesses God in verse 3? He blesses God in verse 3 because he's absolutely just overwhelmed that God has chosen him before the foundation of the world. That it isn't a question of saying, hey, you're a good guy. You deserve to be in my kingdom. Hey, you're a nice lady. You deserve to be in my kingdom. It isn't that at all. It's God before the world began, setting his love on me. You see, the method by which God formed the body was election. You say, it says, according as He has chosen us in Him before the foundation of the world. People say to me all the time, do you believe in election? I say, yeah, I believe in the Bible. And the Bible teaches election. You mean you believe that God chooses people to be saved before they were ever born? The Bible teaches that. You believe that before the world even began, Jesus and the Father and the Spirit wrote down in the book of life who would be saved already down there, and they planned that whole thing out? Absolutely believe that. You say, what about free will? In the first place, free will is no biblical term. It's never used in the Bible because man may have a will, but it isn't free. It's bound to sin. But aside from that, what about will? You believe that man has a choice? Absolutely. You believe that anybody who wants to can come to Christ? Absolutely. I believe the Bible teaches absolute sovereignty of God and election, and I believe that Jesus said, him that cometh unto me, I'll in no wise what? Cast out. And I believe Jesus said, whosoever will, let him come. I believe that Jesus simply put it this way, come unto me all ye that what? Labor and are heavy laden, I'll give you rest. And you see, God has some things that he can do that I can't do, and that's fine. Listen, if I understood everything, I'd be God, and if I was God, we would be in lots of trouble. I don't need to resolve it, but don't do this. Don't take God's sovereignty and man's choice and try to find some middle ground or you've just destroyed both of them. Leave them alone. Let the tension be there. Let it be that God says he's sovereign. Don't worry about how he harmonizes that with people coming to Christ. That's his problem, not ours. He just says, come. Look, the terms here. He hath chosen. It's an aorist middle of eklego, which means to choose out, to pick. And the middle voice is reflexive, which means that God is picking for himself. And nobody else is involved in this. God didn't have anybody, you know, whispering in his ear, well, I'd like it if you could include so-and-so. No. And it wasn't anything for us to do with it. God chose for himself. He did it for himself, that it might be for his glory. It says that in verse 6, to the praise of his glory. It says it in verse 12, to the praise of his glory. It says in verse 14, to the praise of his glory. You see, when God chose the church, he chose it for his own glory before he ever chose it for the church's own good. In fact, it says in chapter 3, verse 10, that the reason he put the church together was that he might display it to the angels, that they might see how wise he is, not how wonderful we are. And so we're elect. Before the foundation of the world, we were chosen. In Revelation, that is also stated in two passages, 13:8, and all that dwell upon the earth shall worship him whose names are not written in the book of life from the foundation of the world. The book of life, folks, was written before the world began. The same thing is true in 17:8 of Revelation. It says at the end of the verse, names were not written in the book of life from the foundation of the world. The book of life was written from the foundation of the world. Listen, election, don't have a problem with election. It just means God chooses everybody who's saved. That's right. 2 Thessalonians, I just would remind you of 2:13. We are bound to give thanks always to God for you, brethren, beloved of the Lord, because God, listen to this, hath from the beginning chosen you to salvation. Boy, it can't be any clearer than that. You're chosen. Chosen before the foundation of the world. You are strategic. You are important to God. In the book of Acts, it says, and many believed in chapter 13:48, because they were ordained unto eternal life. They were ordained unto eternal life. Now listen, you say, but if God chooses everybody, what do we have to do with it? We have something to do with it too, because the Bible presents that part of it. Just leave those two where they are and believe them both. And let God resolve it in his infinite mind. But I'll tell you one thing. God is never a victim, and it is the doctrine of election that lets God be God and God be the sovereign of history. And it is the doctrine of election that says to me, you are of value eternally in the heart of God. You matter to him. Jesus came to shed his blood to purchase you. You're important. And so God has eternally formed his body. Beloved, you're a part of that if you're a Christian. Don't struggle with a sense of self-worth. You are worthy. And don't struggle with a sense of inadequacy. He has dumped on you all spiritual blessings in the heavens. The resources that are available to you are unlimited, and you need to use them. Capitalize on them in order to live on God's best level. Use them in order to minister with the greatest amount of power. Use them in order to build the church that Jesus purchased with his own blood. Let's pray. How wonderful it is, Father, to know that when all the world about us seems so confused and sometimes we wonder where it's going, the Word of God tells us it's all according to plan. The blueprint is being followed. The church is being built and the gates of hell will not prevail against it. All that the Father gives to me, said Christ, shall come to me, and I have lost none of them. You'll build your church. We'll all be there because that's the way you've planned it. And Father, help us to know that each of us is important, important in the ministry we have toward you, toward each other, toward the world. Help us to realize that you have equipped us with all spiritual blessing, with all things pertaining to life and godliness, so that we can do your work in your way for your glory. And we'll thank you, Father, for what you can do and what you want to do as we become available in Christ's name. Amen.
1: 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John's current series is showing you why you're richer than you think if you're a Christian. In fact, that's the title, Richer Than You Think. Now, the issue of election that John talked about today, certainly a lot of people struggle with it. You might be wondering, what is the main reason for that struggle? Why does the doctrine of election stir up so many people? Well, here's how John answered that question.
2: Well, I think there's a natural tendency in the part of the human heart, the fallen human heart, to want to be in control, to want to be in charge. And, you know, those of us who were raised in the great American democracy have given almost divine proportions to the idea of freedom of choice. So I think there's some sort of sociological and some ontological reasons why we fight against the idea that God is absolutely sovereign. But think about it this way. Either God is sovereign or he is not. Which world would you want to live in? The one in which God is sovereign and works all things to his own glorious and perfect end, or the one in which God is not sovereign and reacts the way we do to controls and events and circumstances and choices that are beyond his power? That's really a frightening world.
1: 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And join us again tomorrow as John continues his series from Ephesians chapter 1, titled Richer Than You Think. It's another 30 minutes of unleashing God's truth, one verse at a time, on Grace to You.
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9: The title of today's message is Almost Stoned. And some of you take that a whole nother direction, obviously, by the response. But turn to John chapter 8, and we're going to begin with verse 1. You know, everybody's probably got some favorite stuff out of the Bible. This is a great story. It's just a real story about a real person. And some people say, well, this stuff didn't really happen. Let me tell you something. This stuff happened. Nobody made all this up and wrote it down. This stuff really happened because it's too real and the details of it. This would make daytime even soap opera stuff. It's pretty juicy stuff you'll see in a minute. But Jesus here in John chapter 8, let's just start reading and I'll give you some background as we go along. It says, but Jesus went to the Mount of Olives. Now early in the morning he came again into the temple, and all the people came to him, and he sat down and he taught them. Jesus would go out to the Mount of Olives at night some nights, then he'd come back to the temple, and he spent a lot of time in the temple, and when he went, he'd sit down, obviously, and these people would gather around. They'd come and go, you know, who is this guy? And I think some of them knew who he was, some of them were very curious about who he was, but they listened. And there's a passage in the Bible that talks about that the comment they made about Jesus was he spoke not as the Pharisees or the Sadducees, but as one having authority. It was like when he spoke, it meant something. When the other guys spoke, it was just a bunch of religious rhetoric. But he goes in, he sits down, and he taught them. And you almost have to, you know, kind of put a parenthesis here and go to a whole nother place before I read the next verse. Now, I want you to imagine this scene. This is Jesus now in the night is out on the Mount of Olives. But during the night and in the morning hours, there's a bunch of preacher types, these religious guys, these Pharisees. And this is what they spent the evening doing. These guys had found some woman they knew who had a reputation of sorts, slept around a lot. I mean, she was kind of a woman of the night, you know, pretty loose, okay? So they identify this woman. They know, you know what? She ends up in the sack with somebody different every night. This is a good prospect for what we want to do. So these religious guys follow this woman. And they follow her if she had a date that night. Now, I want you to think about this. What if a group of religious people followed you for a night, Friday night, Saturday night, and somehow they could track you and knew everywhere you went, And even when you got in a private situation, they had geared cameras or whatever, and everything you said, everything you did was going to be monitored and then exposed the following day. These guys were basically entrapment here of this poor woman. And this woman has gone about her business that evening, has found herself a partner, whether she's sober, drunk, I don't know what her state is as far as that goes, but she ends up in this situation somewhere. And these guys are so close by and are watching so, I mean, they're watching. They have to be watching. Now this is, you say, well, where is this in the Bible? You're about to see it. These guys are plotting something, but they have to watch something go on. They're watching this woman with this man, and they have to be there at a certain point to catch them, it says, in the very act. They are not just in the same house, that's not enough. They have to be behind a tent looking through a window somewhere. So you have, and it can't be just one. There's all kind of stuff. They did it by the book, by the Old Testament. And Leviticus is all nailed down in Leviticus, and I think a passage over in Deuteronomy. There had to be a certain number of witnesses. So there's not just one guy. This is a bunch of guys watching this woman. So their evening is spent tracking this woman, and they catch her in bed with some guy at the moment they're getting busy, okay? Now, they bust in this house, grab this woman, either naked or half naked, maybe throw something on her. Now, Jesus, remember, that night has been on the Mount of Olives. He's going down to teach. That's his day is going to unfold that way. He's sitting there teaching. And these religious guys who are supposed to be doing and living what Jesus is living come busting in the temple with this woman, half clad, ashamed, embarrassed, who's been caught with this man. Now, here's another. This isn't in the book. Well, where the heck is the guy? Well, I don't know. I thought I'd get a lot of amens out of the woman on that. So there you have it. They don't haul this guy in. They grab this woman and come dragging her. Now, see, this will make a spectacle. Half clad, here she comes into the temple. And their whole purpose, now follow this, their whole purpose, it's not to catch her. Their whole purpose is to nail Jesus and get him to do something and make a decision and do something about this woman. They're trying to trap him in something too. All right, look what happens. Early in the morning, verse 2 again, he came into the temple and all the people came to him and he sat down and taught them. Then the scribes and Pharisees brought to him a woman caught in adultery. She was caught in the act. Either she's married or she's with a married man. And when they had set her in the midst, this is what they said to him. Teacher, this woman was caught in adultery. We don't just not hearsay, in the very act. I'm sure there's a gasp from the crowd. They caught her in the act. I mean, this is all very tantalizing. We caught her in the very act. Verse 5, now they start quoting scripture. And I'm going to tell you something, guys. Religious people are notorious for this kind of junk. They can be the most perverse, on the one hand, just twisted people, and then start quoting scripture on the other hand. Right? They start quoting, Moses in the law commanded us that such should be stoned. But what do you say? Now, we know what God said through Moses in the law, but what do you say? Now, do you think they give a rip about this poor woman? Her life, her past, her guilt, her shame, her fear, her anything? They don't care about this woman. They're using this woman the way the guy was using her to get to Jesus. Moses says to stone her, what do you say? You're some great teacher. You claim to be God. What do you say to do with this woman? I hate to tell you this, guys, but there are a lot of churches that would say, yeah, what do you say? Let's stone her. That's what the Bible says to do. And you know what? In a way, it's exactly what we do. We don't take literal rocks and stone the woman to death. We just verbally assault people sometimes so much we kill them or we drive them clean out of church and they never come back. These Pharisees and scribes, they were not trying to enlist this woman to be a part of their temple. They were trying to blow Jesus away with her life and her sin. What do you say? Verse 6, this they said, testing him, that they might have something of which to accuse him. Not her, accuse him. And guys, this is one of those deals, and I'm going to rent this one. If there's a Blockbuster in heaven and you can rent this clip. There's a lot of these clips I want to rent. I want to know what happened at this point, because these guys, you remember, he's sitting there in the temple. He's teaching. He's been interrupted. Here's this woman. These guys say, Moses says this. What do you say? And Jesus does an astonishing thing. Do you know what he does? It says he's sitting there, and all of a sudden, look at the next verse. He stoops down and wrote something on the ground with his finger as though he did not hear them. He completely ignores these guys. They come in saying all this stuff, and Jesus simply slips down to the ground and starts doodling in the sand. Now, I want to know what he wrote. I don't know what he wrote. I don't know if he's just drawing pictures of, you know, whatever. But you just don't ignore people like that. These are the guys who run the building he is in. They want an answer, and he stoops down and says, you know what? I'm not going to even acknowledge your question. And Jesus didn't do this just with them. Jesus did this before he was crucified. People would ask him questions and he would not even, people say, well, don't you know who I am? You know what he could have said was, don't you know who I am? Sometimes, guys, it is better not to say anything than to speak and try to answer it. There's a place in the scripture that talks about if you try to answer a question, you're casting your pearls before swine. You don't throw your pearls, valuable pearls, in a pig pen somewhere. There are certain people who ask you questions about God who do not want answers. They just want to fight. And you've got to be very sensitive, very discerning, very careful not to get into some religious argument. If they want to know God and want to know about God and know how to get to know God, answer their question. If not, say, you know what, I really don't think it's about that at all, and walk away. Ignore them. Or you're going to end up entangled in some kind of fight about religious stuff, and you're not going to end up anywhere. They don't want answers. They want to fight. Anybody ever been in one of those conversations? So he writes on the ground, stoops down, writes on the ground with his finger as though he did not hear. He acts like he didn't even hear what they said. I think this stuff's hysterical. I mean, I just don't picture Jesus ignoring people. But it says here, as though he did not hear. He acts like he doesn't hear them. Verse 7, so when they continued asking him, they kept harassing him. What do you say we do? We want an answer. Moses said to do this. We're going to stone this girl. What do you say to do? He raised himself up, and then he speaks. Now, they're wanting an answer. Here's what he says. He who is without sin among you, let him throw a stone at her first. Now, verse 7 has been quoted a lot in our country lately. It's amazing how godless people will jerk a verse and throw it out there. Have you ever been caught in a sin and you could either deny it and run or just say, you know what, there's nowhere to run? Now, it's interesting. In the world today and in any time, if you have enough power, you know what? You can get away with about anything. But I'm going to tell you something. Somebody's got more power than anybody on the planet, and there is a day. Do not ever worry, guys. Some people worry, but somebody's going to get away with something. Let me tell you something. You're not going to get away with jack. And instead of praying, God, you know, take somebody out or punish somebody or do something, our prayer ought to always be, God, have mercy on his or her soul. Because the book says, vengeance is mine, says the Lord, and I'll repay. And I don't know what somebody's done to you. I don't know how much pain you've been through. But you, in your wildest imagination, you do not want to wish on anybody. And you couldn't come up with anything worse than what God will do to people who mess with him and his power and his will and what he's about. Pray, God, have mercy on their soul. And I know people have gone through divorces, who have been raped, who have gone through all kind of stuff. And let me tell you something. You can carry that anger around the rest of your life, but you will never be free and you will never really live until you begin to say, God, I got to let this go. And Father, as mad as I am and the things that I think about doing to that person, I'm asking you to do to that person, I'm telling you I'm going to let them go, and I'm asking you to have mercy on their soul. Because if I'm this hot about what they've done to me, there's no telling how you feel. God, have mercy. Because if I got what I deserved, I'd fry too. Be careful what you pray on somebody else. And remember, there is a day coming, guys, when everyone will stand before either the judgment seat of Christ, the book says, or the great white throne judgment. We will all give an account, the Bible says, for the deeds done in the flesh, whether good or evil. There is a day coming when everybody, no matter how powerful they are on this side, will give an account. So don't worry about that. He stands up and looks at these people and says, he who is without sin among you, let him throw a stone at her. Now, what's the implication here? Who's going to throw a rock at her? Is there anybody on the planet who could have done what Jesus just said to them to do. There's only one person who has ever lived who could have done what he said to them to do, and he's the man that said it. He is the only one without sin who could have picked up a stone and thrown it and been justified in it. Now look how this unfolds. He who is without sin among you, let him throw a stone at her first. And again he stooped down and wrote on the ground. He goes back to writing or doodling on the ground. Verse 9, then those who heard it, being convicted by their conscience, went out one by one, and this is important, this is not some technicality, beginning with the oldest even to the last. There's a mob of them. The oldest guy, the oldest scribe or Pharisee, had to take the lead, and when he left, the rest of them dominoed. They had to go too, because if he was the one that could have done it, if anybody could, but when he was even convicted and had to walk, the rest of them realized, well, if he's not good enough to stone her, then maybe I'm not, and I'm not, and I'm not. So they all file out. Now, he has ignored these guys, and now he has embarrassed these guys, because they are either going to pick up stones and say, we are without sin, and kill this woman, or they're going to leave her alone and walk out, and the whole crowd's watching this thing unfold. Beginning with the oldest to the last, and Jesus was left alone, and the woman standing in the midst. There's this woman. I'm talking minutes before, probably, had been caught with some man. She is thrown into this arena in this temple with the God of the universe and a man, all the leaders in the temple, all these people watching and listening in the morning, and a decision is about to be made to either end her life, take her outside the city and stone her, or somebody's going to intervene. And this guy who's doodling in the sand says some words and drives the guys who have the power to condemn her, they're gone. So there she's left standing with Jesus in all of her shame and all of her fear, nowhere else to go. You don't hear anything about excuses. Well, I didn't do it. They're wrong. You know what? She's just guilty. She's guilty as charged. She deserves to be stoned. Sooner or later, now listen, sooner or later in your life, you will find yourself in a spiritual sense, naked before Jesus Christ. And you will either stand there and make excuses and say, you know what, everything you're saying or about saying is wrong. Or you'll say, you know what, I got nowhere to hide. I got nowhere to turn. Everything they said is true. What they say I did. And I have no way out. And I am completely at your mercy. And if you sentence me to die, I'll die. If you say I can live, I'll live. And there's no finagling, there's no appeals, there's nowhere else to turn. Sooner or later, you end up just you and Jesus like this woman. When Jesus had raised himself up and saw no one but the woman, now he speaks to the woman. He hadn't spoken to her yet. Now listen to what he says. Woman, where are those accusers of yours? Has no one condemned you? Now guys, I don't know where you are in your life, and I don't know what you've done in your life, and I don't know what you're carrying around in your life, but whatever you've done, whoever you are, wherever you've been, whatever it is, you can't change it. But Jesus can. You say, but Richard, you don't know what I've done. I've robbed somebody. I've killed somebody, maybe. I raped somebody. Whatever you come up with, you say, Richard, you don't know what I've done. I've crushed somebody. I do things at work. I've been a ruthless business person. Whatever it is you think of, you say, Richard, you don't understand. There's no way. I have been condemned. Now, let me tell you something, guys. You are not God. You do not have the right to sentence yourself. And when you find yourself before the God of the universe and he says, all right, you've been condemned by all these people. Where are they now? And they're gone. Then it's you and him. And if he looks at you and says, you are sentenced to death, you're going to die. But if he looks at you and says, where are your accusers? Is there no one here? Look what he says. Has no one condemned you? Look what her answer is. She said, no one, Lord. And Jesus said to her, neither do I condemn you. Go and sin no more. You say, but I'm wrong. Please don't miss this, God. This is the whole reason we do this church thing. Either you don't have anything to pay for, and there's no God, there's no heaven, there's no hell, there's nothing to it. You just eat, drink, and be merry. Tomorrow we die, make the best of it. That's one scenario. Or there is something to this Jesus thing, and he either is God or he's not. And if he is God, and he lived, and he died, was buried, and raised from the dead, there is something to this. Either you're going to handle your past, your future, your life, your sin, all your crap his way, or you're going to pay for it your way. And the whole gospel, the whole life, death, burial, and resurrection of Christ is about this. Now listen, He died, was buried, and raised from the dead, so you don't have to be condemned. He got condemned in your place. He paid your way. He was sentenced to death when you deserve to die, when I deserve to die. And because He died, I live. Because He was punished, I don't have to be. And because He paid, it's not that I'm not capable of sinning anymore, but He can say, look, just go, but don't sin anymore. You say, but I'm a sinner. This is one of the biggest lies on the planet. People say, well, you know, I'm just a sinner saved by grace. Hogwash. If that's all you are, then you haven't received this power of God in you. You are not just a sinner saved by grace. You may be a sinner and may have screwed up in your life, but if you have God in you, you have the power to say no to the temptation, say no to the sin, and to do the right thing. If not, then what are we trying to do even? Let's just make the best of it and wing it every day. It is possible not to sin. But when you do sin, you do not have the right, because you are not God, you do not have the right to condemn yourself and sentence yourself. And there are people, I spent 20-something years of my life this way, and there are people in this room and under the sound of my voice who are living this way. God says you're free. God says you're forgiven. He says, I choose not to condemn you because my Son died, was buried, and raised from the dead to pay your way. You have not been sentenced. You are free to go and sin no more. And we say what? Man, that all sounds great, but God, you don't know what I've done. There's no way in the world I can get off. I've got to pay. It is like if this were a courtroom and Jim is guilty of something and Jim comes up here and we try Jim and I say, you know what, I'll take Jim's place. And Jim is pronounced not guilty and he's free to walk out the back door and go. But instead, Jim goes down to Loose Stair at the jail and says, I need a cell. Well, why are you here, sir? Well, I'm guilty. Well, why are you guilty? Well, I just am. Well, didn't someone pay your way and pay your debt? Yeah, I understand that, but I'm just guilty. If you can pay your own way, what the heck do you need Jesus for? Either His death, burial, and resurrection paid it all and it's enough, or you're going to have to let Him make a down payment and you make the installments. And I'm telling you guys, it is enough. It is enough that He died, that He was buried, that He was raised from the dead. He paid your way. Let Him pay. You live. You go and sin no more. I spent 20-something years of my life paying for something I could never repay, instead of letting Him be the payment and trusting in what He did on the cross in His burial and resurrection to provide life eternal but abundant between here and heaven. Now, a minute when we pray, I'm going to ask you to do something. If you're the one who feels caught today and you're the one who's standing before this Jesus and you know who He is and you realize He has the power to sentence you, but for the first time in your life, you have heard Him say, go. Not die, but go and sin no more. And He's forgiven you. He doesn't condemn you. And He has the right to. Then I'm going to ask you to receive that gift of eternal life that He purchased when He died, was buried, and raised from the dead, and start living. Get a life. And if you are a Christian and you understand the story and you said, well, yeah, maybe He died enough to get me into heaven, but He can't get me through life and I'm going to pay while I'm on the planet. Guys, you can't find that in the Scripture. And I'm going to ask you to receive not a gift of eternal life, but in a gift of abundant life and say, God, I'm going to live between here and heaven. I'm not going to try to pay for this stuff. I can't. I'm going to let You, the same way Jesus died to pay for heaven, guys, He paid for whatever it is you're trying to pay for. You say, but Richard, you don't know how bad it is. Let me tell you something. He does. And this chick got caught in some pretty heavy-duty stuff. And God let her walk away. Now, did she walk away going, whew, got out of that deal, let's go back and do the same thing? She might have fallen again, but I don't think she left with that intention. It's not that she left perfect, it's that she left forgiven with some hope, with some future, with some forgiveness.
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9: Let's pray. And our Father, I thank you for your word. I thank you for this woman. And I thank you for the people here who in so many ways feel caught. And Father, sooner or later, there's got to be a point in our life where we just say, you know what? I got nowhere to run, nowhere to hide, no more excuses, no more justification, no more rationalization. God, you're right and I'm wrong and I deserve whatever I get. But Father, if that's where they find themselves, I pray they'd also understand that though we all deserve whatever we would get, Jesus got what we deserve, and that he died so we wouldn't have to. He suffered and paid the price so we wouldn't have to, Father. And for anyone, Father, who is struggling with this issue and trying so hard to participate and do something to earn your love or to be good or good enough or better than they've been, and they realize that there's no way, they'll never be perfect, they'll never make it. Father, let them today receive this awesome gift of eternal life and just allow you to love them and live in and through them and give them the power they don't have, the life they don't have, the hope they don't have, the love they don't have for you, for themselves, and for other people. And Father, for the believers, the people who already know you personally, who have trusted you to get them into heaven, but they can't trust you to get them through life, I pray that this day they would allow you to save them from themselves, Lord, from life itself, and live in them and through them between here and heaven, and receive this freedom, this forgiveness, not condemnation, and realize that you're God, you have the authority and the power and the right to sentence all of us, and you chose not to because of what Jesus did, and that we need to receive that, Father. I pray that would be the case in many lives today. Father, you are so awesome. You are so patient, so kind. Your mercy endures forever. And we thank you for loving us and for forgiving us and for what you're doing in this place today, even right now. And we pray it all in Jesus' name who makes it possible. Amen.
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14: With SRN News, I'm Rich Thomason in Washington. Trade will be a central focus of President Trump's summit with Chinese President Xi in Beijing. Mr. Trump is leading a delegation of U.S. tech, business, and finance leaders to the Chinese capital. And that's where we find correspondent Will Weissert.
15: They will be discussing trade. Both sides have reached a sort of a trade truce since last fall that had prevented each one from imposing high tariffs. And the White House says that there's interest in from both China and the U.S. in extending that trade truce. So that's something that will be discussed. They'll also be discussing an arms sale to Taiwan that the White House has approved but has not yet allowed to go through.
14: The Iran war also expected to come up. China is an ally of Tehran and buys a lot of Iranian oil. On Wall Street this morning, the Dow futures are down 141 points, while the Nasdaq futures are 200 points higher. This is SRN.
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18: And through that suffering, that's when I encountered the Savior of Isaiah 53, the suffering Savior who reached out to me in a radical way in that suffering. And that changed the course of my very life. In that place of vulnerability, in that place of pain, I learned Jesus, his humanity, understands this suffering.
19: That's Sarah Zagorski, and she has an amazing, inspiring story about God's hand in her life through very difficult circumstances. You'll hear about God's redemption in her life and her family's life on today's episode of Focus on the Family with Jim Daly, and I'm John Fuller.
17: Yeah, John, today we're going to talk about one of the most difficult issues in the culture, abortion. But what we're approaching this through is a deeply personal story of survival, compassion, and redemption. And our guest is Sarah, and I'm looking forward to the story and the unfolding of her story. It's going to inspire you and hopefully give you hope, especially moms who are thinking about abortion or you know, whether or not having this child is going to be the right thing to do. I think she'll make a powerful case for why the answer is life.
13: Hmm. Yeah, Sarah serves as the Senior Director of Public Relations and Communication at Americans United for Life and frequently speaks and even testifies before Congress and in state legislatures about born alive infant protections. And she's contributed to a book that includes her story. It's called Choose Life, Answering Key Claims of Abortion Defenders with Compassion. And you can learn more about Sarah and this resource, this very powerful book, when you call 800, the letter A and the word family, or stop by focusonthefamily.com/broadcast.
17: Sarah, it is a privilege to have you with us here on Focus on the Family. Thanks for coming.
18: I'm very delighted to be here. Thank you so
17: now
18: much.
17: It's really, I got a big smile on my face because you were an intern here at Focus on the Family in 2010, right?
18: 2010.
17: How amazing. Now, all these years later, you're like out there telling your story, you know, participating and writing this great book, and you're standing up for life. I'm proud of you. Way to go.
18: Thank you.
17: And I think people are going to hear, you know, why that is such a big deal as we unfold your story. Let's bring your mom into this before you're born. What kind of environment is she in? And let's, you know, make sure people understand what trouble some of these women are truly in.
18: Sure. My mother was a beautiful person, and she immigrated to America from Honduras, fleeing an abusive father, actually, with her sister. And upon arrival here, she quickly married her first husband, who was abusive to her. And then they divorced, and she got involved with another, unfortunately, predatory-type individual in her life. And she had very little education. She was diagnosed in her life with paranoid schizophrenia, and she was really marginalized because of her race and because of her poverty, both things together. And so she was really a woman who suffered greatly, and not just because of her mental illness, but because of the individuals in her life that abused her, that took advantage of her.
17: Yeah.
18: That preceded before I was even here,
17: yeah.
18: Right? So that was what her life looked like before I even arrived. So when I look at my story today, I have such compassion for her and more context and understanding what led her to the abortion decision with me.
17: Which, again, is so good for all of us to hear. Because, you know, we are all in to save that baby's life, but we don't always recognize the difficulty that women are in financially and emotionally. So it does paint that picture in a way that gives empathy to what she was facing. So she becomes pregnant with you. Paint that picture. How many siblings do you have? You know, you're in her womb, but how many siblings were there?
18: So I was, at that time, she already had 7 pregnancies with a set of twins included. And her pregnancy with me was the result of an affair with a prominent member of the Greater New Orleans community who seemed to have provided her some kind of relief from her suffering, some kind of security from her suffering. But upon learning that she was pregnant, he was out of the picture. And I entered, you know, that was my conception, and that was what I learned from her directly about my conception.
17: And again, that context to fill in some of that. I mean, you've got 7 siblings.
18: I have 11.
17: 11, but 7 ahead of you.
18: Yes, yes.
17: So you're coming into that world. She's alone.
18: Yes.
17: There's no husband or father.
18: Well, she returned to her her husband at that time, my stepfather at that time. Yes.
17: So she's thinking abortion.
18: Yes.
17: And describe that decision process for her, and then we'll get into what actually happened.
18: Sure. So she was a woman familiar with abortion. She had 2 previous abortions in her past, and those abortions she regretted. She had a lot of grief over, but she felt she had no other choice, right? She couldn't afford the children she already had.
17: They were living in poverty.
18: Yes, they were living in below the federal poverty level, dire poverty. And not only that, but she had abusive individuals in her house. So when someone is in that kind of position, we have to consider that scenario very specifically, because that woman is weighing, I have a dangerous home here. I have a place where I can't even feed my children. So it's very easy to believe the lie and be deceived that abortion is the choice to make, right? The only choice to make. And we can talk about coercion, we can talk about a lot of things in that. But for me, what I understand is oppression can lead someone to sin. Oppression can lead someone, it doesn't justify sin, it doesn't justify abortion. But those things were the realities of her very life every single day.
17: So she goes in for this abortion. What takes place
18: with you? She went to an abortionist. His name is Nachdark Polaby, and he was known for helping low-income women, minority women, and he, you know, that was his, you could say, reputation in the city of New Orleans. And she went to him, and he performed what's called an induction-style abortion with me, which is a kind of abortion where they induce the child early in order to ensure fetal

0: Right there in the abortion. You're on the
1: right
0: table.
1: there on the
0: How,
1: table.
0: where were you at in development, gestation?
1: 26 and a half weeks.
0: So just over, you were just in that viable category at about 20, 22 weeks. So, wow. So she convinced the doctor begrudgingly, the doctor
1: Yeah, and she in fact,
0: responded.
1: yeah, he in fact, she threatened and said, I'm going to sue you if you don't get her medical care. And I believe that threat was a life-saving one in his case because he was already under review with Louisiana's medical board. And then from there, I was sent to, he obliged, and I was sent to Children's Hospital's trauma birth ward in Louisiana, in New Orleans, and that's where I recovered from that.
0: I mean that, most of us don't have that story where you're just out of the womb early and someone's trying to kill you. So you do come into the world. They do revive you. They take care of you at the hospital. You go home, I guess, with your mom into what kind of environment?
1: Yeah, I describe it typically as a familial war zone for me. And inside my childhood home, there was no safety or security or peace. We were constantly at war with each other, warring for our mother's attention, warring for food, hiding food in bathrooms, eating bugs off the floor, being abused by older predatory members in the household. Oftentimes, my mother, and I, again, believing she was trying to keep us safe, would put myself and the siblings under me in, I would describe as like, a cage-like area of the home, to keep us from the predators in our house. So it was nothing of any, beauty or safety or what a childhood should look like, right? It was incredibly painful.
0: Hearing that, some people might go, wow, yeah, maybe I understand that abortion may have been a better thing. I mean, as Christians, we should never go there. And that's early church tradition. Christians fought for life from the very beginning. And we believe that everybody's created in the image of God, and regardless of your financial status or anything else. But again, a person would go, wow, was it better that you not be born?
1: Absolutely not. Absolutely
0: Right?
1: not.
0: I mean, I know it seems so obvious, but people have been conditioned to an extent to say difficulty and trouble of that nature, where you're scrounging for your food, being put in a cage-like thing to protect you from older siblings who might hurt you. Wow, that's not much of a life.
1: It was temporary, though, and through that suffering, that's when I encountered the savior of Isaiah 53, the suffering savior who reached out to me in a radical way in that suffering. And that changed the course of my very life. In that place of vulnerability, in that place of pain, I learned he really, Jesus, his humanity, understands this suffering. He knows it,
0: Were you
1: So.
0: even, I mean, were you aware of what this is not healthy, or was this, okay, this is just what life is, it's survival time?
1: So after my entrance into foster care,
0: And you're how old at that point?
1: 16 months after my introduction into foster care, I definitely knew that during my foster care journey, which in time span was about 7.5 years, I knew that that was abnormal and dangerous. And I really did believe, and I knew that I would not survive inside the four walls of my childhood home. I knew there was, I knew that this was going to end badly for me if I was going to stay.
0: So now at a very young age, you're like the adult awareness is occurring. You're having to grow up very fast to understand safety and what I need to do to survive. I mean, that's really something.
2: My goodness, what a story today from Sarah Zagorski. And you can read more about her story and other really inspiring and insightful perspectives about the power of choosing life in a compilation of stories. 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And Sarah, it's amazing what the body remembers and what you internalize, but you found a really different kind of thing going on with your foster care.

0: providers. Yes. And yes. There was one couple in particular that really stood out.
1: Yes, Bobby and Ronald Jones. They were already in their 50s at that time. They're an older couple, and they actually met my birth mother before I was even conceived. They met her at church. And my adopted mother has been in my life, and my adopted father has been in my life to this day. I'm very thankful for them. But in their house, I was introduced to the gospel of Jesus Christ. And that changed everything. It gave so much clarity, and to really learn from them in a discipleship kind of way, what it is like to know the Savior. Mm. Also, of course, they provided for me physical needs. You know, I came to them in a torn up nightgown and a bottle that had Coke in it. You know, that's what I came to them with. And actually, in my case, social workers warned them and said, you know, this family has extensive trauma. This family has mental health complications. And that could happen to Sarah, you know. So yet they did not blink. Mm-hmm. They said, we're devoted to Sarah, and not just to Sarah, but they loved my birth mother, which was really a beautiful thing. And they loved my siblings, also beautiful. So when I look at that, I see so much of God's grace in that, and also the reality that they were in it for the long haul, regardless of if they would get to adopt me one day. Mm-hmm. From the very beginning.
2: Yeah, we'll unfold that today and tomorrow. Yes. But I want to ask you about a proclamation that you have, which is to say there are no unwanted children. This is a mantra of the pro-abortion side. Mm-hmm. You know, these children are unwanted, therefore you're bringing them into a total, difficult situation full of disarray, rejection, all the things they're going to suffer from. Why do you say every child is a wanted child?
1: Well, because every child is created in the image of God, and that is first and foremost, right? We have that reality. Then we have the reality that in the U.S. today, there are 1 to 2 million couples waiting to adopt a child, and that just shows that there are people that want to take in a child and care for a child, even children like me, children that have brokenness in their past.
2: Oh, yeah. I'm thinking, you know, one of the things that we're working on here at Focus on the Family, and it's taking time, but we're working toward that goal where we could have a national database of waiting adoptive parents, because mm-hmm. it doesn't exist today. It kind of exists at the community level with adoption agencies. Right. They all have their separate list of local folks that have said, yeah, we'd be willing to adopt. But there's no kind of national database where we could really match those million abortions every year, those women getting those abortions, with a million or so couples that are willing to adopt. Mm-hmm. And I mean, it's kind of like we have enough food in the world to feed the world. We just can't get the food there logistically, mm-hmm. but we create enough food. It's the same kind of thing in this space. It's how do we connect people that would like to adopt and transform this preconceived notion of guilt? And we'll talk about that in a minute. Mm-hmm. You know, maybe it's less shaming if I just have the abortion versus giving my child up for adoption. Mm-hmm. But logistically, it's there. It's possible. And we're going to keep working toward mm-hmm. that goal with our Wait No More program mm-hmm. and try to continue to encourage Christian couples, particularly, mm-hmm. to adopt out of foster care.
1: Well, right. And too, also on the birth mother side, there's a lot of misconceptions about the adoption decision, right? Studies show that women who are weighing decisions between abortion and adoption, they see adoption as abandoning their child. They believe if they place their child for adoption, they'll never see their child again. And they are confused between the differences between foster care and adoption, infant adoption versus foster care, which I know we'll get into more. So there's a lot of education for the birth yeah. mother, too.
2: Speak to the damaging effect abortion has on women physically, psychologically, spiritually.
1: Sure. So, you know, my birth mother, it only furthered her mental decline. Her abortions only furthered her mental decline. And I saw that in real time. The guilt and the shame from that was just, I don't want to say unredeemable, but it was very challenging for her to come to peace with that. At the end of her life, she did turn back to Christ, which is a beautiful thing. But she suffered with that guilt mm. the entire time.
2: Yeah. And she had an abortion before you as well,
1: two,
2: right?
1: Yes,
2: two before two, you.
1: Yes.
2: So she had all that.
1: Yes.
2: What do you say to that? You're testifying in front of Congress. I'm sure you had a few nasty questions from some who would totally reject who you are. It's
1: Absolutely.
2: Almost like they don't want you to exist.
1: Right.
2: I've seen those hearings. I know how they treat you. And yet, at the same time, I think this idea of the impact on women is ignored by them. You know, that women carry this for the rest of their life, that guilt, that shame. Hopefully they find redemption in Christ, which in my mind is the only way out. But speak to that impact for that woman that carries that burden forever. They don't seem to talk about that.
1: Right. And it's also because the shame that accompanies that abortion is so seeped still in our culture today. That's and it's, of course, it is against one's conscience, regardless of what they might say they believe about abortion. It is against their conscience to end the life of their own child. So there is a automatic guilt and shame that comes from that. The only relief, in my opinion, and healing comes through post-abortion counseling with the gospel presented as Jesus died for your sin.
2: Because
1: Jesus can heal you.
2: Forgiveness.
1: Yes.
2: They need to feel that they're forgiven.
1: Yes.
2: And only the Lord can deliver that in
1: yes.
2: the soul.
1: Yes,
2: absolutely.
1: I
2: can only imagine they can't even think that it's forgivable.
1: And I've witnessed those who have experienced that freedom.
2: Yeah, that's so good. You know, we don't want to end today without talking about the other part of this, which are the boyfriends or the husbands that may even be encouraging that woman to get the abortion because they don't want the responsibility. And I'll tell you what, I mean, you know this, but their financial status doesn't matter. They just don't want that child in some cases. And they want independence from being able to do the sexual act without having to be responsible for the child that could create.
1: Absolutely.
2: So again, men are involved in this, obviously. So what do we do with that? How do we address that component of this? So women aren't out there on an island. Like they didn't get pregnant on their own.
1: Right. Absolutely. I think there are two parts to this. You know, there are just, I would say, individuals who don't feel they have a responsibility to the woman and they have not come to Christ. They don't see any kind of adult responsibility in that. They don't have maturity. Right. But then we have something a little bit more serious, which is known as coercion. And coercion can be subtle. It can be also direct, but I've published about this topic, and the most recent peer-reviewed studies on coercion indicate that nearly 70% of abortions are classified as unwanted abortions, with only about 30% saying they actually wanted that abortion. And I believe coercion often is what compels women to have an abortion from their male partners. And that's very sad and very scary. It shows also that women aren't actually in line with their own belief about abortion. They actually, if they had the support of their partners, of their community, of these specific individuals, they would choose life if that were the situation.
2: And that number holds. I think it's 70. Our research is 70% of abortion-minded women said if they had one person in their life that was there to be with them and help them and just be present, that they would have chosen life. Isn't that amazing?
0: Yeah.
2: Man, and that's, again, where's the church? How do we get engaged in that community so that they have one person that will be there to help them?
1: It's really the church's responsibility to continue raising young men into maturity.
2: Yeah.
1: And that would solve a lot of or be part of the solution to a lot of these issues we have. And you know, women in the church are having abortions too, sadly.
2: Yeah.
1: So,
2: yeah, it's so true. Yeah. You know, we're coming into the end here. We've been doing something for years, about 20 years now, Option Ultrasound. I think we're somewhere around 550,000 babies saved. That's a lot.
0: It is.
2: That's a big effort.
1: That's a lot.
2: I think it's the biggest pro-life effort in terms of saving a baby's life. We work with pregnancy resource centers. I mean, we do not deserve the pat on the back. I'm grateful to the donors who make that happen. But we kind of orchestrate and help facilitate those pregnancy resource centers to get into a position to be medically ready, to get the ultrasound, to have the sonographers trained to be able to do that. We provide grants for extra hours for nurses to be there on Friday night, Saturday.
1: Wow.
2: So, you know, so which is kind of the high volume time. Mm-hmm. You know, the clinics typically would be closed Friday night, Saturday, but that's when a lot of women are seeking input about an abortion. So just all that stuff that we do in conjunction with the Pregnancy Resource Center is terrific. But again, what we have found is when a woman sees, an abortion-minded woman sees that ultrasound, and we have some crazy stories where women will see the baby sucking its thumb. And they're, you know, they think it's just a blob of tissue because that's what they've been told.
1: Right.
2: But it's not. It's a developing human being.
1: Right.
2: It's right there to see. And when they see it, they're going, whoa.
1: Yeah. In fact, the data shows that, and this is, it's 100% true. It's close to 90% of women who view an ultrasound of their unborn child are then inclined not to have an abortion. And today, with technology as advanced as it is, we can see babies in 3D and 4D ultrasound.
2: Yeah.
1: There is no way, and the abortion industry still does this, but there is no way to say that that child is not a member of the human family, that that child isn't human, right? The science doesn't line up with that anymore.
2: And we'll pick up on that tomorrow because it's so critical. But, you know, the word fetus, they... The trick here is to try to disassociate the baby from humanity,
1: right,
2: that it's not really a baby. Hey, guys, fetus means human being.
1: Right.
2: It's Latin for human being. It's, you know, it's, it is a human being. And we've got to start with that and not, and stop, again, kind of recharacterizing that child as something other than a human being. You know, let's end here because this is the core of it all. Your mom, we danced around it a little bit, but at the end of her life, she did make a commitment to Christ. How engaged were you with her at that time, at the end of her life? How did you feel with that redemption for her, that she confessed to the Lord, she embraced the Lord, and that, you know, according to our theology, you'll be with her in heaven.
1: Yes, absolutely.
2: I mean, that's a mind blower.
1: Absolutely. I have great peace about that. I have great peace that she is free from the suffering of this life. You know, I took a long journey down forgiveness, and I know we'll probably talk about that more, but I'm so thrilled that I'll join her one day again, you know, and that she is not suffering anymore here. But that was a long process for her, a very painful process for her. But the Lord is always faithful to accept anyone who cries out to him.
2: Yeah. I mean, that is so good. And it's such the right note to end on, because I think the Lord has a heart for women who go through deep trouble. My mom was in that same boat. So we have that
1: similarity.
2: Yeah. She came to Christ day before she died. She also considered aborting me in California, which she was 42, and women could have an abortion if you were over 40 because of the complications, you know, all the fear.
1: Right.
2: And thankfully, my dad talked her out of it and said, no, we're going to have this child. And that's me. And that's you. So thank you. Let's come back next time and continue to talk in hopeful tones about why we should be here and why God loves the woman and the baby and the man. Can we do it?
1: Yes, absolutely. All right.
2: You heard me mention Option Ultrasound. 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And I would hope that you could spare that $60 to save a baby's life. 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We've got the metrics down. Why not step in and do that? 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Let's save a child's life together. And again, that accrues to your benefit. We're just here. We're the machine that gets it done with the Pregnancy Resource Center. If we have no gas in that tank from you called financial resources, it doesn't happen. So fill the tank. Let's give it the gas and save more babies in 2026.
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6: Before you and I became a Christian, we would never have trusted Jesus as our Savior apart from the Holy Spirit, who was not on the inside of us, but rather from heaven, convicting us of our sin. What was He doing? He was showing us what we are like. He was showing us our sinfulness. He was showing us our separation from God. He was showing us our rebellion. He was showing us our pride. He was showing us our desperate need of forgiveness. He was showing us we needed Jesus Christ in our life.
7: Have you ever prayed, "Lord, I need help"? Well, for believers in Jesus, that cry never goes unnoticed. Today's edition of In Touch, the teaching ministry of Dr. Charles Stanley, reminds us that the Spirit is present and always available to assist you in every situation.
6: How many times in your Christian life have you said, "I need some help"? I mean, "Lord, I need some real help." How many of you ever felt that way? I need real help. Maybe it was a decision you were trying to make, or maybe it was something you had to do that you felt so inadequate about, or whatever the challenge may be. All of us have felt, not just once in a while, but many, many times, "God, I need help." Well, the wonderful thing about needing help is that God's provided it. So what I would like to do is to take a few moments just to ask you to turn to John chapter 14, and I want us to look at this helper that God has given us because He knew you and I would never be able to live the Christian life. And so therefore, He said He gave us a helper. And I want you to turn to the 14th chapter, and I want to take you through some verses here. And I just want to say one thing, in essence, and that's this. Every single one of us has an intimate, personal, omnipotent, available, ready, adequate, sufficient helper. I mean, He's instantaneously there every single time you and I have a need. Listen to what Jesus said. He said about Him in John chapter 14. He says, "And I will ask the Father, and He will give you another helper, Alos, just like Himself, that He may be with you forever." So He said, the Father is going to give us a helper. He's going to be like Jesus in the fact that He is deity. He says, "And He will be with us for how long?" How long is He going to be with us? Forever. That means whether it's morning, noon, and night, you and I have a personal helper who is the Holy Spirit living on the inside of us, and Jesus called Him a helper. So what I would like for us to do is I would just like for us to go through a few very simple things, because I just want to bring something to your attention, and sometimes it's so simple we forget it. I want us to see, just for a few moments, how does the Holy Spirit help us? He has given to, by the Father to us forever to live with us, to assist us. How does he help us? That is, what's he going to help us do? There's some very specific things he says in the Word. So the first thing I want you to notice, in the 16th chapter of John, the 8th verse, one of the first things he does is he helps us see ourselves just the way we are. And listen to what he says in this 7th verse. He says, "But I tell you the truth, it is to your advantage. It is expedient that I go away. For if I do not go away, the Helper shall not come to you, but if I go, I will send him to you. When he comes, he will convict the world concerning sin, righteousness, and judgment." Now, it is the Holy Spirit who opens your eyes and mine and helps us to see us just like we are. Before you and I became a Christian, we would never have trusted Jesus as our Savior apart from the Holy Spirit, who was not on the inside of us, but rather from heaven, convicting us of our sin. What was he doing? He was showing us what we are like. He was showing us our sinfulness. He was showing us our separation from God. He was showing us our rebellion. He was showing us our pride. He was showing us our desperate need of forgiveness. He was showing us we needed Jesus Christ in our life. That's why he says, don't be conformed. Don't continue to be shaped by this world. But he says, rather being transformed by the renewing of your mind. What's the renewing of my mind? The renewing of my mind is this. As the Holy Spirit enlightens my thinking and shows me how to think, this is the way God thinks. This is the way I want you to think. By the renewing of your mind, he says, you and I are transformed into the likeness of Jesus Christ. So one of the first ways he helps us is to show us what we are, to reveal ourselves to us. The second way he helps us is this. He shows us who Jesus is. Look, if you will, in the 15th chapter and the 26th verse, if you will, the 26th verse. He says, "And when the Helper comes, whom I will send to you from the Father," that is the Spirit of truth, "who proceeds from the Father, he will bear witness of me," Jesus said. He says, now, he's going to talk about me. How do we understand that Jesus Christ is the Son of God? It is the work of the Spirit. How do we know that you and I are followers of Jesus Christ and that we are the sons of God? How do we know that we have this relationship? He says, the Holy Spirit bears witness with your spirit and my spirit. That means the Holy Spirit is testifying continually to us that you and I are the sons of God. The Spirit of God doesn't send out conflicting messages. The Spirit of God sends out the truth. And the truth he sends out is always compatible with and in absolute perfect agreement with the Word of God. So one of the ways he helps us is to understand what we are like and who we are in our need. The second way he helps us is to understand who Jesus Christ is. He is the Son of God. He is the Messiah. He is our Savior. He is our Lord. He is the King of Kings. He is the Lord of Lords. He is the eternal Judge. He is our intercessor. He is our great high priest. The Spirit of God is always magnifying and lifting up Jesus and glorifying him. That's the way he helps us. He helps me understand and see who Jesus is and how he is to be involved in our lives. Well, the third thing that I noticed here, as you just look through the scriptures and ask yourself the question, well, how is he going to help us? Well, one of the ways he helps us is this. He helps us do what God has called us to do. Now, his helping us isn't limited to preaching and teaching the Word of God or singing the gospel or serving in some fashion in the church. The helping work of the Holy Spirit reaches to every single aspect of our life. And I believe he is just as willing and ready to help a mother raise this precious little bundle of joy as he is to help someone preach the gospel. He is our helper. Remember, he was sent by the Father from heaven to assist us, help us, live on the inside of us, live through us, express through us the life of Christ, assist us in every single challenge that we have in life. He is there as our helper. You and I have the wonderful, matchless, awesome privilege that anytime we face anything, anywhere, under any circumstance, we know we have sovereignty. We have omnipotence, we have omniscience living on the inside of us, ready to equip us, ready to assist us, ready to stand, willing and ready and able to do through us whatever is required of us. You have the promise, God's divine promise, that the Spirit of God will be in you, with you, and upon you, assisting you to do well what you do, assisting you to live holy before Almighty God, assisting you in your witness, and assisting you that whatever you do, whether it is a student in school or maybe in some place of prominence, the Spirit of God is there as your personal assistant to help you do and do well to the glory of God. Because a job poorly done by a Christian is a horrible witness and a horrible testimony. So he helps me see myself as I am. He helps me see the Lord Jesus as he is. And he helps us to see, or rather to do, the things that God has called us to do. Now, one of the things he helps us to do is to understand the Word of God. Listen, there's not a single one of us can understand any of this apart from the Holy Spirit. Somebody says, well, I understood John 3:16 before I was saved. How much of it did you understand? Did you understand that his death was substitutionary? Did you understand that his death was vicarious? Did you understand that he was the lamb slain before the foundation of the world? Did you understand that you were chosen in him before the foundation of the world? And we could just go on and on and on and on in things that I know that you did not understand and could not understand apart from the ministry of the Holy Spirit. And that's why some of your friends, for example, who will open the Word of God, and you may be reading and saying, let me show you what God said to me. And they say, well, you know, I never saw that. I've been reading this for a long time. Why? Because you're open to the Spirit. You understand that apart from the ministry of the Holy Spirit, there is no understanding of the Word of God. He is the only ultimate teacher. Nobody can teach you apart from the Spirit of God. And the more that you and I walk in the Spirit and walk in obedience to Him, then the more the Spirit of God can give us enlightenment and understanding. And some things become very simple and clear and plain to us. It has nothing to do with education. It has to do with the Spirit of God unfolding the Word of God and doing what? Lifting out the truth. Now, listen, when the Spirit of God reveals the truth of God, He intends that you and I believe the Word of God and then do what? Apply it. Exactly right. Now, you want your understanding of the Word of God to increase? Apply the last thing He told you. I don't believe God just keeps giving us understanding of the things of God, giving us understanding of truth. If back here He says, now, here's what I want you to do. And you say, well, Lord, thank you very much. I'm going to pass that by, and I'm moving on up here in my growth. And God says, no, you're not. You may think you are, but right here's where you stop. Now, you can go on and you can serve. You can do a lot of things. But as far as your understanding of the ways of God, listen. The understanding of the ways of God is some of the most precious truth that God could possibly reveal. That is, you know what He's doing? He's letting us in on the inside of Him, understanding how He thinks. These are the ways of God. You think God is going to cast His pearl, as He says, before swine? That is He just going to dump out these precious truths to people who say, well, I'm fulfilling my curiosity and I do like to know those things. God does not give us truth for consideration. He gives us truth for obedience. That's what God is up to, not fulfilling curiosity. The work of the Holy Spirit is not to satisfy my curiosity. The work of the Holy Spirit is to reveal truth in order that once that truth has been revealed, the next step is that I am willing to be obedient to the truth. And until I am, I cannot expect God to keep giving me deeper understanding of Himself. The fifth thing He helps us to do is He helps us to live the Christian life. Now, I want to put quotes around help here. When I say helps us live the Christian life, that's what most people would probably say. But I want to clarify what I mean by that. You'll recall, for example, Paul said, what I want to do, I find myself doing the very opposite. What I don't want to do, I find myself doing. Really struggling in his Christian life. Then Paul said, I've been crucified with Christ. Nevertheless, I live, yet not I. But now Christ lives in me. Listen to this. And the life which I now live, I live by the faith of the Son of God who loved me and gave himself for me. The Apostle Paul understood what it meant to be filled with the Holy Spirit. The Apostle Paul talked about the fruit of the Spirit. This Holy Spirit who lives within us, who is assisting us, what is he doing? The Holy Spirit doesn't help me to just live the Christian life in terms of, now do this, don't do that. The Holy Spirit on the inside of us, in essence, is doing what? He, as we surrender to Him, lives through us the very life of Jesus. Now, He will convict us and point out things in our life that are not right, things that are good, things we ought to be doing. But listen, the power to live the life, the strength to overcome sin, the power to say no, and the power to say yes is what? It is the release of the Spirit of God on the inside of us. The way He helps us in living our Christian life is to live it out through us. When the Spirit of God is helping us, when He's living through us the life of Christ, then what's my focus? Jesus? And so what happens is I yield to him. The Spirit of God just naturally, normally lives his life through us. Well, we could say a lot about that. Let me move on to the next one. One of the things the Holy Spirit helps us to do, he helps us do something every single one of us desperately need. How many times have you said to him, God, I don't know how to pray? You ever told him that? Turn to Romans chapter 8. One of the helping works of the Holy Spirit. He says in verse 26, and in the same way, the Spirit, that is the Holy Spirit, also helps our weakness. We don't know how to pray as we should, but the Holy Spirit himself intercedes with us, for us, with groanings too deep for words. And he who searches the hearts knows what is the mind of the Spirit, because he intercedes for the saints according to the will of God. What does he do? There are times when you and I get on our knees or get on our face before God, and some things I know exactly how to pray about. There's some times when I think, Lord, I don't even know how to ask you. I don't even know what to say, God. You say, well, you mean to tell me you don't know how to pray about some things? Absolutely. And if you're honest, so will you say the same thing. Sometimes there are people you don't know how to pray for. Situations you think, God, now I have such little knowledge of what's going on. Lord, show me how to pray. And show me what to ask. And sometimes, even when you ask, he doesn't always give you the answer that immediately. But what does he say? He says, because you and I are weak, and we have to deal with these weaknesses, the Spirit of God on the inside of us does what? He groans. He knew that you and I would face situations and circumstances in which we absolutely do not know how to pray. And so what happens? When we don't know how to pray, we don't have to be absolutely desolate and throw up our hands in despair. What do we need to do? We just thank him, and sometimes I have to say, Holy Spirit, you do the praying. I don't even know how to pray, but I'm going to lie here. I'm going to sit here. I'm going to just kneel here until you finish. And what I've discovered is this: if I'll keep on praying, there will be a breakthrough. It's like all of a sudden, curtains pull back, then all of a sudden, what happens? What happens is the barrier's gone, and there he's been there all the time, listening and watching and covering you as you've prayed. You see, the reason our prayers are so weak is because we do them in our own strength. When I get on my face, I ask the Holy Spirit to sanctify me for this period of prayer. Set my mind and my heart away from everything but you, God. Because all of us can be barraged with 1,000 things to think about. Sanctify me unto yourself during this time of prayer, shutting out everything. Spirit of God, I want you to pray through me. I don't know how to pray, or even if I do. Holy Spirit, I want you to guide my praying. If my praying gets off track, I know if I ask for something, Lord, you don't want me to have, you're going to ignore it anyway. When somebody says, oh, I'm afraid I asked for the wrong thing, don't you worry about it. Everybody in heaven isn't going to jump to all of our requests because we make them. But here's what will happen. When you and I are praying in the Spirit of God, that doesn't mean we're speaking in some unknown language. It means the Spirit of God is in such absolute control of our spirit. There'll be a sense of oneness in our prayer. There'll be a sense of harmony in our relationship with him. And it may be that you may stop asking for what you've been asking for because the Spirit of God shows you that's not of him. Or he may intensify what you've asked for because that is of him. The Spirit of God is our helper. And you know what? It's like when you and I kneel down, here he is beside us. And sometimes we don't know what to ask, and he'll say, working in your spirit, my spirit, you'll start praying for things we hadn't even planned to pray on and pray about. Or we'll ask for something we never planned to. Or he'll get our mind in such oneness with him. We won't ask anything. It's just a matter of kneeling there, sitting there, being quiet. And listen, doing what? Absorbing him, meditating upon him, listening to him. And some of the most precious times are going to be those times you don't even utter a word. Now, your first response may be, well, the Holy Spirit didn't help me. I couldn't say a thing. Oh, yes, he did. Let me ask you a question. Which do you think is the most difficult for the Spirit, if we can put it in human terms? To keep you quiet for a half an hour or let you talk for a half an hour? It is to keep us quiet and listening to God. Being quiet and just listening to him. So he helps us in our praying. Well, you know, we could go all night on any one of these, but let me just close by saying this. When I think of all the ways that he helps us, one of the ways the Holy Spirit helps us, listen, He helps us to die gracefully. I want you to turn to the death of a man in the New Testament. And the sixth chapter of Acts says in verse 8, "And Stephen, full of grace and power, was performing great wonders and signs among the people." I mean, the Spirit of God was on this man, and God was working through him in a beautiful way. Well, his sermon begins in chapter 7, and the high priest said, "Are these things so?" And he said, "Hear me, brethren and fathers." And then he preaches this fantastic sermon. I mean, all the way over to the 53rd verse. But what I want you to notice is the 54th verse. "Now, when they heard this," that is his sermon. I mean, it's a fantastic sermon. "When they heard this, they were cut to the quick." That means the Spirit of God really convicted them deeply of their sin. "And they began gnashing their teeth at him." I mean, they were grinding their teeth in anger. "Stephen," that's what they were feeling. "But being full of the Holy Spirit, he gazed intently into heaven and saw the glory of God and Jesus standing at the right hand of God." Now, here they come at him. He knows what's coming. And he said, "Behold, I see the heavens opened up and the Son of Man standing at the right hand of God." They cried out with a loud voice and covered their ears, and they rushed upon him with one impulse. In other words, they couldn't even stand to hear him say that. And they rushed upon him. The scripture says, look, with one impulse, I mean, get this man. "When they had driven him out of the city, they began stoning him. And the witnesses laid aside their robes at the feet of this young man," listen, named Saul. "And they went on stoning Stephen as he called upon the Lord and said, 'Lord Jesus, receive my spirit.' And falling on his knees, he cried out with a loud voice, 'Lord, do not hold this sin against them.' And having said this, he fell asleep." Now, friend, that's dying gracefully. Now, the Spirit of God helps us die as well as helps us live, because that death is momentary, absent from the body, taken by the angels into the presence of Almighty God. Friend, you can't do without him. He's the best friend you got, and what you ought to do is take advantage of that friendship.
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11: I think, first of all, the Holy Spirit will bear witness. In other words, if a person is a child of God and they really and truly want to pursue His ways, the Holy Spirit's going to give them guidance and direction. If the Spirit of God sees within them this idea, they just want something else from God, so what can I learn so I can get something else? The Spirit of God will show them, you know what, that's not of me. I don't think we give the Holy Spirit enough credit. He's in us, working in us, and He's always, and you remember Jesus said, He doesn't glorify Himself. He's always talking about Jesus. So I think we underestimate His effect and His work in our life when He's so willing, because He's really the compass. And so if I listen to Him, I'm going to know what to do next.
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20: With SRN News, I'm Rich Thomason in Washington. Wholesale inflation surged last month. Producer price index for April jumped 6% from a year ago, up 1.4% from March. Energy prices rocketed higher. The president has landed. President Trump and his entourage of senior administration officials and business leaders arriving in Beijing. Mr. Trump says trade is a top agenda item for his talks with Chinese President Xi, although Iran will also be a matter for discussion. And a pending U.S. weapons sale to Taiwan is a thorny issue in relations between Washington and Beijing. As American doctors closely watch Americans from the hantavirus-stricken cruise ship, a woman in Paris who contracted the virus is gravely ill. On Wall Street, ahead of this morning's opening bell, the Dow futures down 259 points. NASDAQ futures up 70. This is SRN News.
4: 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We have got a great 8 o'clock hour for you in about 30 minutes. Truth for Life with Alistair Begg. He's had an 8-part series that was started this past Friday. And coming up at 8:30, we've got part 4 of 8. That series is titled The Christian Family. So make sure you join us for that. But right now, to start off the 8 o'clock hour, this is PowerPoint with Pastor Jack Graham. 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
22: It used to be a compliment to say someone is a God-fearing man or a God-fearing woman. We don't hear those terms today. And yet, the fear of God is the beginning of wisdom. The fear of God means that we are in awe of His presence, His holiness, His righteousness.
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22: Take your Bibles and turn to Acts, the second chapter. The second chapter of the book of Acts in your New Testament. For the past 7 or 8 years, I, along with members of our Graham family, have chosen one word that becomes our word for the year. It is just a word that represents the focus of life in that year. The overall, overreaching theme, focus, intent, motivation of my life for 1 year. One word, 1 year. And I've had various words like stronger and kindness and abide was 1 year. And each word, and I would encourage you to do the same, but one word is so simple, really. It can just be that one thing. I write it down. I put it in my journal. I put it in places that I can see it just to remind me of that focus for the year. And so all my goals and all my resolutions, the things I want to do, the things I want to change, and so on, comes under the heading of that one word. Again, it's a great process in your life. So my word is connect. It is my intent to connect with God. I want my faith to grow deeper and stronger. I want my relationship with God, like the Apostle Paul, who was a strong believer, and yet he kept pushing. He said, I press on to the mark for the prize of the high calling of God in Jesus Christ. I want to know Him more and more, he said, and that's my desire. I want to know the Lord more and more in my life. Connect with Him at a higher and deeper level. I want to connect with my family and friends, not only to connect with family and friends, but connect with others outside of my current friendships or relationships. I want to grow these. And in particular, I want to grow my witness with those who do not know Christ. I want to invite people into my life who don't know the Lord. And then I want to, finally, to connect the connected. One of the things that I can do at a place of leadership is to make sure that other people are getting connected with other people. And as a pastor, as a shepherd, you know, this is one of my ambitions, if you will, is to use the connections that God has given me to connect others with the gospel and with the kingdom of God and with God's church. So that's my word, connect. And we see this regarding the church in Acts chapter 2. And we're going to look at this scripture because it is a classic example of who we are, what we're to do as the church of the Lord Jesus Christ. Bit of background here, chapter 2 of Acts contains the day of Pentecost, the experience when the promise of Jesus was fulfilled, the Holy Spirit came in, the people went out, and the entire world was turned upside down ultimately. On the day of Pentecost, when the apostles were infused and filled with the Holy Spirit, they began to witness of Christ and the resurrection and preach that message of salvation that Peter delivered. Once a coward, now courageously, boldly, filled with the Spirit, he's standing before all, even the enemies of Christ and the gospel, and he's proclaiming Christ. And as a result, revival came, the first revival. It was the birth of the church. The birthday of the church is Acts chapter 2. As 3,000 people on that very first day were born again into the family of God. And they all stood up and they said, "I got saved." I hope you can say that. So what happened is described in verse 41. What happened then, and then what happened next, and what should happen now. The New Testament church was a great church and was described as great on numerous occasions. It's actually the word mega, great. And the church was great and throughout the centuries has been great. But we need to be praying, God, make your church great again, because we have a great responsibility in front of us. So how does that happen? Well, we don't go forward until we go back. So verse 41 says, "So those who received the word were baptized, and there was added that day," connected that day, "about 3,000 souls. And they devoted themselves to the apostles' teaching and fellowship," that's connection, "breaking of bread," connect, "and prayers," connect, "and awe came upon every soul," that's connection, "and many wonders and signs were being done by the apostles," or through the apostles, "and all who believed were together," connected, "and had all things in common," connect, "and they were selling their possessions and belongings and distributing them, the proceeds to all," that's connect, "to all, and all who had need, and day by day, attending the temple," connecting, "together, and breaking bread in the homes, they received their food with glad and gracious hearts, praising God and having favor with all the people. And the Lord added," the Lord connected to their number, "day by day," day after day, "those who were being saved." Those who were saying, "I, God, saved." There was such an explosion of evangelism in the city of Jerusalem in those early days of the church that ultimately upwards to 100,000 people came to personal faith in Jesus Christ, maybe more. And not only salvation, but then steadfast discipleship that moved them forward in the faith. And what you have here is the embryonic version of the church, the beginning of the church. And if we're going to go forward, as I said, we need to go back. And with all the ideas that people could concoct or conceive about how are we going to grow, how are we going to reach people, just go back to the first century in order to see how we reach 21st century people for Christ. There, in this connection, three things. One, we are connected in membership, through membership. I'm going to just get to that this morning. I had 3 points. I only have one. But just say also that we continue in maturity, growing in our faith, and then we connect through mission, on mission for the gospel of Christ. But let's just look at that first one. Connect through membership, a committed membership. That's what was happening here. The church was made up of people, and they counted each one because each one counted. 3,000 people came to profess faith in their Christ. Somehow they were added up, they were added in, and this became the beginning, the membership of the church.

0: did four things. They received the word, which means they believed on Jesus. What word? The word of God, the testimony of Jesus. At the core, at the center of this church is the proclamation of the word of God, the gospel of God, the Lord Jesus Christ. And while through the years of the church, even here, we see strategies change and programs change and methodologies change, and yet one thing remains the same and must remain the same as long as this church exists, and that is our message and our mission never, ever, ever changes. It is the mission of Jesus Christ, and it is the message of the gospel. And that's how people come to faith in Jesus Christ. When they hear the gospel, they gladly receive the word. They were convicted of their sins, and they were converted to Jesus Christ. They openly confessed Christ in baptism, and they were added to the church. So these four things: receive the word, repent of your sins. When they were convicted, stabbed to the heart of their sin and need of salvation, they said, "What must we do?" Peter said, "Repent and be baptized because of the remission of sin." So receive his spirit, repent of your sin, receive the word, and respond with baptism, with a public declaration and demonstration of your faith in Christ.
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0: Secondly, a committed people. So they continued, verse 42, steadfastly in the apostles' teaching or doctrine, the teaching of the Bible. Fellowship, breaking of bread, which was most likely the Lord's Supper, but it could have meant communal meals where they shared meals together. So much of the fellowship of God's people, even Jesus and his disciples together, was around a table and in prayers. You see, conversion is just the beginning. And when you are saved, then that process of growing in your faith, the doctrinal term is sanctification. You're becoming more and more like Christ. That happens as we are discipled. One problem that we're facing as churches across America in particular is that even regular, committed church attenders are attending church services less often. And Kerry Newhoff wrote an article, and he called it 10 Reasons Even Committed Church Attenders Are Attending Church Less Often. And I'm going to mention very quickly 8 of the 10 that he mentioned, because I believe they apply to us. Number one, greater affluence. Just to put it crassly, we've got more money, we've got more options. The greater affluence that we have, I've seen it through the years. In tough times, it seems that people show up at church more faithfully. When times are rolling, then people find other things to do. They're here and there. So greater affluence, and that may lead to the others that I'm going to mention. Secondly, higher focus on kids' activities. The third reason, we've got more time to travel and more money to travel. And so we got lake houses and we take vacations more often. When I grew up, I mean, if we left the county line, we were having a big day, all right? And we rarely took vacations. Maybe your family did. We didn't.

0: We couldn't afford to do it, but now we take all kinds of vacations and we've got spring break. And then when did fall break happen? Now we have fall break and we have Thanksgiving break and Christmas break and New Year's break and spring break and summer break, and we're on break and we're on vacation, and we're in and out and out and in. It's a way of life for blended and single parent families. This is a cultural shift because not every child is with the same parent every weekend. And so children can be with a parent who goes to church on one weekend and a parent that does not go to church, or in a blended family. And again, it creates some dysfunction in that family spiritually when they're not together as a family in church. It makes it more difficult. You have single parents, single moms, single dads. That's a fact. Blended families and broken families has created a distinct disadvantages for churches in these days. Online options is another one. We appreciate so much. I'm looking right into the camera right now at our online group, and you're watching, and I pray you're worshiping and you're in the Word with us. But it's not the same as being here. Some of you can't get here. Of course, you live in other places. It's good when we're away from home. You can tune in at any time, Prestonwood Live, and we have several thousand people each week who are with us online. And that's a brand new thing that's really increasing in the last 2 or 3 years in particular. And we're embracing that as a church, and we're going to go after that. But having said that, the online option is not the same as being here. We live in the most connected generation in terms of technology than ever before. And yet we're being told, the studies are coming in, people are more isolated, more alienated than ever before. We need one another. That's the church. But online options are affecting churches today. I mean, think about it. Maybe you had a late Saturday night, you come in, it's a cold wintry morning, on Sunday morning, and your alarm rings and you're getting ready to thinking about going to church, and you say, it would sure be nice just to get a cup of coffee and watch Jack preach online. Here's one: the cultural disappearance of guilt. Now, this is not a recommended reason for coming to church. Guilt. But the fact is, people don't feel guilty about missing church these days. You know, some of us, if we grew up and we didn't make church for a week or two in a row, you know, I felt guilty about that. Again, not a great motivation. It should not be our guilt, but the goodness of God that brings us together. But the fact is, it's just different. People, you know, they don't think about being guilty. They miss church. I don't care. It doesn't matter. Never feel guilty about it. Never feel, maybe the biblical word is convicted about it. Just not convicted about my need for God's church and God's people. And then self-directed spirituality. I don't think that's on the screen, but I would say that there are a lot of people that just consume religious information online and otherwise. They don't think they need the church to get it. But number 8 is a failure to see a direct benefit. We live in a selfish, selfie generation. And the question is, you know, why would I do that? Why would I spend 2 or 3 hours in a church service or in a Bible study? What's the point? What's the need? Many people today in an increasingly unchurched, de-churched culture just no longer see the need for church. But remember, I'm not talking about the unchurched or the de-churched. I'm talking about so many regular attenders who just say, well, you know, it's not that important whether I'm there or not. I'm not getting that much out of it. The early Christians and Christians who are committed to the call of Christ upon their lives, they're not looking for a fast food service church. They're looking for a church where together we can grow and go with the gospel of Jesus Christ. Committed. Very quickly, this membership was convicted Verse 43 says, then fear came on every soul, and many wonders and signs were done through the apostles. When you see the hand of God moving, you're motivated to be present. You know God could do something that you've never seen before. And in the fear of the Lord, that means we are awestruck in the majesty of his presence. It used to be a compliment to say someone is a God-fearing man or a God-fearing woman. We don't hear those terms today. And yet, the fear of God is the beginning of wisdom. The fear of God means that we are in awe of his presence, his holiness, his righteousness, his greatness. They were in awe of the Almighty. And in the fear of God, they were convicted together. They were convicted, they were committed, they were converted, and yes, they were connected. Connected. Verse 44, they believed and they were together and they had all things in common. He spoke of the breaking of bread and fellowship. That's the word, the New Testament word in the language of the New Testament. It's a uniquely Christian word, koinonia. You hear the word coin or coins in there, koinonia? Paul actually used this word to describe the stewardship of the people in Corinth in the distribution and the partnership they had in the ministry of the church, fellowship in giving. But beyond our giving, it is our growing together, our giving together, our sharing together, and yes, our loving together. What did Jesus say? You shall know they're Christians by their love. By this shall all people know that you are mine, that you love one another. There is a love here that is inexplicable, unexplainable. We are together not because we join this church like we join a club or an organization. This is not an organization to join. It is a family to share. We believe together, belong together, we're bonded together, we're blessed together, we're a family. This is our church home, it's our fellowship, it's our family, and fellowship is in serving. You say, well, I don't have much fellowship. Start serving with a group of people that are also serving with you. Go on a mission partnership with a group. Go across town on an endeavor to reach lost people in another community. Get together with Christians and work together in some way. So fellowship is not just, you know, having a party after church. You can have fellowship in that. We like to party. And there's plenty of places around here for hospitality. That's why we created them. But real fellowship, real koinonia, is that sharing of life and love and labor together. This is what they did. And don't wait to be befriended, but to be a friend and to reach out to people around you. Engage in the fellowship of God's people. You'll be much more likely to be a faithful member and attender and participator if you're engaged at that level. The benefit is the blessing of God upon your life.
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0: I pray that you love the church of the Lord Jesus Christ. The Bible says Jesus loves the church and gave himself for it. Make sure that because Jesus is the love of your life,
2: that you also love his bride, the church. And not just you, but those around you. Invite people who need to know Jesus to your church. It's amazing what a simple invitation can do and will do. Every Sunday, I'm introduced to people who come on the arm of a friend or at the invitation of a neighbor. And many of these, their lives are totally changed by the power of the gospel, the power of Jesus Christ. 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Just go to prestonwood.org, prestonwood.org, and all the information regarding our services is there. But if you have a church, make sure you show up and are not just showing up, but participating and worshiping and singing and sharing your faith through the ministry and mission of your local church. 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

0: One of the clear evidences of a gospel-centered life is love for and submission to Christ. The same evidence is observable in Christian families. Does your home, your marriage, your family reveal that you live under the Lordship of Christ? Today on Truth for Life, Alistair Begg considers how our marriages can display the gospel to each other as well as to a watching world.
1: I invite you to turn with me to the New Testament and to Colossians and chapter 3. And let's just read from here initially and then a couple of other passages to set a wider context. Colossians 3 and verse 18, "Wives, submit to your husbands as is fitting in the Lord. Husbands, love your wives and do not be harsh with them. Children, obey your parents in everything, for this pleases the Lord. Fathers, do not provoke your children, lest they become discouraged." And then let's turn back to Ephesians and to chapter 5 and read again a similar exhortation by Paul when he writes to the church in Ephesus, Ephesians 5 and from verse 22. "Wives, submit to your own husbands as to the Lord, for the husband is the head of the wife, even as Christ is the head of the church, his body, and is himself its Savior. Now, as the church submits to Christ, so also wives should submit in everything to their husbands. Husbands, love your wives as Christ loved the church and gave himself up for her, that he might sanctify her, having cleansed her by the washing of water with the word, so that he might present the church to himself in splendor, without spot or wrinkle or any such thing, that she might be holy and without blemish. In the same way, husbands should love their wives as their own bodies. He who loves his wife loves himself. For no one ever hated his own flesh, but nourishes and cherishes it, just as Christ does the church, because we are members of his body. Therefore, a man shall leave his father and mother and hold fast to his wife, and the two shall become one flesh. This mystery is profound, and I am saying that it refers to Christ and the church. However, let each one of you love his wife as himself, and let the wife see that she respects her husband." And then finally, in 1 Peter, and in chapter 3, and here is Peter on the same theme, 1 Peter chapter 3 and verse 1. "Likewise, wives, be subject to your own husbands, so that even if some do not obey the word, they may be won over without a word by the conduct of their wives, when they see your respectful and pure conduct. Do not let your adorning be external, the braiding of the hair and the putting on of gold jewelry or the clothing you wear, but let your adorning be the hidden person of the heart, with the imperishable beauty of a gentle and quiet spirit, which in God's sight is very precious. For this is how the holy women who hoped in God used to adorn themselves, by submitting to their own husbands, as Sarah obeyed Abraham, calling him Lord. And you are her children, if you do good and do not fear anything that is frightening. Likewise, husbands, live with your wives in an understanding way, showing honor to the woman as the weaker vessel, since they are heirs with you of the grace of life, so that your prayers may not be hindered." Amen. May God bless to us the reading of his word. And our text tonight is just as short and as clear as our text this morning. This morning in the 18th verse, "Wives, submit to your husbands as is fitting in the Lord." And tonight, "Husbands, love your wives and do not be harsh with them." Or as J.B. Phillips paraphrases the second half of that, "Don't let bitterness or resentment spoil your marriage." We are in this position in studying in familiar territory out of a concern for the well-being of our children and the parental exercise of control by the parents of these same children, so that we might be clearly together in our desire to see them understanding the Bible and being conformed to the image of Jesus. And that then led us to a consideration of the family itself, setting the understanding of God's specific instructions for the physical family in light of his spiritual family, namely the church, which has caused us to think significantly about what it means to be the church, to be members of the church, and so on. And we saw this morning, and it's important that we remind ourselves of it this evening, that our understanding of these specific instructions, either here in Colossians or elsewhere as we've read it, these understandings, directly as it relates to marriage, must be viewed in the context of the gospel, must be understood in light of God's ultimate purpose in seeing men and women conform to the image of his Son. And that is why, for example, in Ephesians 5, Paul speaks about this immense mystery, which is usually mentioned when that passage is read at the services of a marriage. And he says, and I am talking about Christ and the church, which of course should cause people to say, but I thought we were here for a wedding. Why would he be talking about Christ and the church? Well, because marriage has to be understood in those terms. And as we said this morning, the chief end of marriage is to glorify God and to enjoy him forever. It is that same emphasis which caused Martin Lloyd-Jones in one of his sermons, which then of course was eventually in a book, to say to his congregation, preaching along these lines, how many of us, he asks, have realized that we are to think of the marriage state in terms of the doctrine of the atonement? Books on marriage are found in a library under ethics, but he says they do not belong there. We must consider marriage in terms of doctrine, and that doctrine primarily of the atonement, of the seeking love of God for rebels whom he woos and wins to himself, and upon whom he pours out his Spirit, and who he loves with an exclusive affection. That, says Lloyd-Jones, which is really that speaking the Bible, that gives us our bigger context. Now, with that said, let's just be very honest about things, as we must be, and recognize that we may embrace that, we may affirm it, we may say, yes, of course, we believe the Bible to be authoritative and clear in this regard. And yet, we live our lives in the mainstream of a contemporary culture which seems to pay scant attention to that, and in many cases is actually opposed to it. Men and women, in coming into our homes, in meeting us in common conversation, in accepting an invitation to dinner, or in engaging with us in a sporting event, if we are very honest, many of them who do not share our convictions and our faith could be forgiven for concluding that we have no higher view of marriage than that which is common in our culture. They could be forgiven for concluding that. I'm not suggesting that they would be right in concluding it, but I'm saying they could be forgiven, because our contemporary view of marriage is vastly different from what we have just read. It is a union that is based, if you like, on fluctuating human experience. The kind of thing you used to do in the first flush of love, when you had fastened your affection on some girl and you picked up one of those dandelions and you walked down the road with it blowing on it. She loves me. She loves me not. She loves me. And hoping desperately that it would end up at the right point, you know. That's so much the view, isn't it? She loves me, I love her, maybe I don't, maybe she does, maybe we stick, maybe we leave, maybe we twist, maybe we turn. You say, but wait a minute, that's not what we believe. No, I didn't say it's what we believe. I said our pagan friends could be forgiven for thinking it is what we believe because of the way we are tempted to behave. In other words, to make our own adjudication on these things, not on the strength of the instruction of the Bible, but on the shifting shadows and changing affections of passing time. And recognizing then, when we turn to a section like this, that we are dealing with the divine will and we are dealing with the divine word, and that the express reality of what is involved is, as from the very beginning of creation, that the two shall become one flesh. They will become one flesh. In other words, it is saying something that is vastly different from just a kind of mutual engagement with one another. It's something vastly different from hooking up. It is very, very different. In fact, it has little to do with a contractual obligation. It has everything to do with a divine covenant. And that is why the marriage ceremony itself and the way marriage is approached and the vows that are made by both husband and wife in marriage is important. It matters how it takes place, it matters where it takes place, and it matters among whom it takes place. Because if you think about it, the marriage bond is, number one, exclusive, right? It is that there will be one man and one woman. There will be a man and his wife. It doesn't involve anybody else. None of this nonsense about two and three involved in the process of contemporary thought. Secondly, it is publicly acknowledged. You say, well, how would it be publicly acknowledged? Well, because the person leaves. Leaves where? Leaves their house, leaves their family, ceases to be what they were and becomes something absolutely different. I came on a marriage the other day with my children. We were in Utica, New York, not my children, my three of the grandchildren. And we came on a wedding, and it was out in the square. And I turned to Sue and I said, you know, years ago, this would have been a treasure trove. Because in Scotland, one of the things that happened when the bride and groom and the wedding party left the church was that they threw money out of the windows. Now, this is Scotland, understand. Scottish people don't throw money away, not by nature. But they threw money out of the windows. And so it was a phenomenal afternoon when I was riding my bike home from school and I came on the Presbyterian church just round the corner from my home and the cars were there. Oh, I parked the bike and I waited. I didn't care how long the service lasted, I waited. And then the small crowd assembled and eventually they shared their joy in marriage and their largesse, and it was very, very clear what had happened. They had been in their home. The man had come from his home. The wife had come from her home. They'd come into the church. They'd now been united with one another, and they were going away entirely differently. We understood that. That was what had happened. It was something far more significant than often what we see now. So that the nature of it is exclusive. It is publicly acknowledged. It is absolutely permanent. And he will cleave to his wife. She will cleave to her husband. The picture is sticking with it. It's super glued together. And it is consummated. Consummated by sexual intercourse. That is biblical marriage. Do you hear that, young people? Do you hear that, teenagers? As you listen to all the voices in your ears, understand this, and understand this too, that God who made you knows how it works and how it works properly and the disaster that accompanies it when we decide to try it in our own. This is the Word of God. It is valid, it is permanent, it is universal. And when entered upon as God intends, as we said this morning, it is an advertisement for the Christian faith and how we need this advertisement for the Christian faith. Do you realize that it was in 1964, when I was 12 years old, that the Sex Information and Education Council of the United States of America was set up to deliver sex education in schools. And in 1964, it supported ideas such as merging or reversing sex roles, liberating children from their parents, and abolishing the traditional vow, a government organization established so that children may be impacted in this way. Goodness gracious, how long is it since I was 12? It's what, 57 years, half a century. Are you surprised by where we are today? You shouldn't be. 1979, the Gay Liberation Front manifesto reads, "We must aim at the abolition of the family, founded on the archaic and irrational teachings of Christianity. Make no mistake about it, we do not wrestle against flesh and blood, but against spiritual wickedness in the heavenly places, and the absolute point of contact in contemporary culture is right here in the realm of sex and marriage and family. You have to be dead not to know that. And you have to be of the most naive of people not to take seriously our real need to cry to God to revive the church in the midst of these years, and so that it might be that our marriages, our homes, our kids are an attractive alternative, are an adventure that is labeled following Jesus." Now, at the time of Paul's writing, there were in existence both Judaistic and Greek and Roman codes of ethics that related to family living, related to the life of the house. And so it is no surprise that Paul himself, given that kind of framework, would, under the direction of the Holy Spirit, be providing, if you like, the rules or the codes or the framework for marriage within the context of the gospel. And so when you think about that, and you think about the people living in the contemporary world, or the Greco-Roman world, who knew what it was, that the husband was supposed to be this, the wife was supposed to be that, and they would say, yes, well, this seems to make absolutely perfect sense. But what they wouldn't get is what is at the heart of what Paul is saying. Because the heart of what Paul is saying is that the execution of these principles is under the lordship of Jesus Christ, that Jesus Christ is Lord. He is Lord as creator of the universe. He is Lord as the one who has redeemed his people from our sins. He is the Lord who reigns in heaven. He is the Lord who will return again. He is the Lord who will reign in a new heaven and in a new earth. And so the lordship of Jesus Christ is then to be on display, not simply in the church as it gathers, but is to be on display in the home life of the members of the church. I've been greatly challenged just recently. Crossway came out with a wonderful new copy, an abridged version of The Reformed Pastor by Richard Baxter, which was written in the 17th century. The original book is hundreds and hundreds of pages. It's just very hard to read. And so this individual has done us a great favor by reducing it in quite masterful way. And Baxter's exhortations are based on Acts chapter 20, verse 28, which reads, "Pay careful attention to yourselves and to the flock." No, first of all, to yourselves. Now, in doing that, we have to take seriously what the Bible is conveying. Earlier, we noted that for the wife to submit to her husband in this way is somewhat necessarily conditioned, if you like, and conditioned significantly by the demand which then follows here in verse 19. So wives, you submit to your husbands as is fitting in the Lord, and husbands, you love your wives and don't be harsh with them. This is the two pieces, if you like, of the puzzle. That's why we read 1 Peter 3, That's why we read Ephesians chapter 5. So you have submission and you have love. Now, we might ponder why it is that these things are set in juxtaposition to one another in this way. I think it may be because, if we are honest, we understand the particular susceptibility of each member in marriage, namely the susceptibility of the wife to chafe and push back under the leadership of her husband, and the susceptibility of the husband to seek to abuse his leadership role in giving direction to the family and seeking to love his wife. Now, again, I'm going to keep saying this because it is so vitally important that these admonitions are not culturally bound. They are permanently valid. And the countercultural element to what Paul is writing here is what he has to say concerning the love that a husband is to show. Now, let's just acknowledge that he puts this both positively and negatively. Positively, to love your wife means that we must do sacrificially. Sacrificially. The model, the measure of a husband's love is to be Jesus' love for his people. Couldn't we have made it a little harder? Husbands, love your wives as Christ loved the church. When Paul writes in Philippians 2, in that amazing passage about Christ, who did not think equality with God something to be grasped, but made himself of no reputation, in that context, Paul makes these exhortations. In humility, count others better than yourselves. Look out for the interests of others rather than your own. And remember, when you're tempted to say, but I don't want to do that, that your example is Jesus, who was prepared to give up himself sacrificially, even to death on a cross.
0: You're listening to Truth for Life with Alistair Begg. We'll hear more tomorrow. As we study what the Bible says about God's design for family life, we have a visible, tangible testimony to the reality that we're not on earth by chance. God made us and gave us the gift of children and the family unit, but there are many who dispute this reality, claiming that science somehow disproves the existence of God. So today we're excited to offer you a free audiobook that looks at this claim from the perspective of a scientist. The book is called Can Science Explain Everything? And it's written by Oxford mathematician John Lennox. He unravels the scientific argument that life on Earth excludes God, and then he proves that scientific explanations align with what the Bible teaches more often than you might think. This is a helpful resource for bridging the gap with unbelievers. It explores creation versus the Big Bang theory, the age of the Earth, and the miracles performed by Jesus. And John Lennox doesn't take a combative stance. He simply lays out the evidence. And while he's a well-known scholar, he's written Can Science Explain Everything in a way that's easy to understand by walking you through his logic as if he's sitting across the table from you, having a conversation. If you've ever been challenged to clearly address the tension between faith and science, this is a great book to get you started. It's available today for free as a downloadable audiobook at truthforlife.org/science. 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Again, the link is truthforlife.org/science. I'm Bob Lapine. 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How can a husband love his wife in a way that glorifies God? 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
15: With SRN News, I'm Rich Thomason in Washington. Wholesale inflation came in much hotter last month than many economists were expecting. 1.4% jump in prices from March, 6% higher than a year ago. The cost of energy led the way higher. President Trump is in China now for that highly anticipated summit with Chinese President Xi. Mr. Trump expects trade to be a primary focus of those discussions. The Iran war will also likely be discussed. China's one of Tehran's key allies and buys a lot of Iranian oil. The Taiwan issue also expected to come up. Republican drive for South Carolina to join the national redistricting battle by redrawing its U.S. House map has fizzled. An initial vote in the state Senate fell short. Watching Wall Street, the Dow is down 284 points, while the NASDAQ Composite Index is off 5. This is SRN News.
2: 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Today's message, Looting Interrupted. He says that our country has a choice to make. 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
16: Folks, it is not a simple thing to ignore the Lord. 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Breakthroughs involved the faithfulness of God around both his discipline and his purposes. 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
4: 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That's 855-577-2255. We're so glad you're here to listen. Today's program is part one of Pastor Alan's message called Breakthrough, Looting Interrupted. Tune in tomorrow to hear part two.
16: We're talking about breakthroughs, trying to understand the nature of breakthroughs so that we can participate in them more fully, gain the benefit of God's interventions in our lives. When I say breakthrough, what I mean is God's intervention. When there's an outcome presented to us that is beyond something we could have achieved on our own. But there's a great deal the Bible has to tell us about those interventions, about those breakthroughs. And completely candid, it isn't what we have been taught far too frequently. I've spent my adult life in the church. And I've listened to lots and lots of messages. And I'm grateful for that. But there's much we can learn from Scripture. In this particular session, we're going to talk about looting interrupted. I believe that's a breakthrough. I believe it requires an intervention of God once looting begins for it to be interrupted. If we use this little paradigm of when God intervenes, I'll remind you of some of the more significant breakthroughs you know from your Bible. Moses at the burning bush was a breakthrough, particularly if you were a slave in Egypt. God was recruiting help for you. He was recruiting a leader. If you were Moses, I don't know if it was a breakthrough or not. Pretty heavy lift, big dog assignment, late in his life. He had a lot of momentum in a more comfortable way, and God interrupted him. But I'm confident it was a breakthrough for him as well. Changed his eternity. Paul on the road to Damascus was a breakthrough. Angry, violent man, hating people who followed Jesus, and Jesus stepped into his life. Mary, a teenage girl in a little insignificant village tucked away in the hills of Galilee. She had a visit from Gabriel and said, God has an assignment for you. And it completely reoriented Mary's entire life. She lost friends. A breakthrough. You see, I think we've had a wrong imagination of breakthroughs. We've imagined that breakthroughs were when we have a problem or a need or a bad diagnosis or we're behind on our payments and we want to get out of this tough place and we want a breakthrough. We want to be healthy and we want our bills to be paid. There's nothing wrong with that. I believe God responds to those prayers. But what our imagination has been is we get out of the difficult place so we can go back to doing what we've been before. And I honestly don't think that has very much to do with the biblical presentation of these breakthroughs. None of the individuals I just mentioned to you returned to normal. I think it was a breakthrough for Simon Peter one day when an itinerant rabbi passed him on the shores of Galilee and he said, follow me and I'll make you a fisher of men. But Peter never earned his living fishing for very long after that. His whole world got reoriented. So I'm asking you to consider with me is, what would it look like if we had breakthroughs? If God intervened in our lives, are we willing to be a part of that story? It gets personal really quickly. Are you willing to change your calendar and your schedule and your workflow and how you interact and your social schedule and your plans for the future? Or do you just want God to bless you so you can go on your own jolly old way? Breakthroughs, deliverance, revelation, insight, understanding, redirection, when God's purposes and plans are initiated. Not these kind of fanciful stories where we click our heels together and everything's just perfect, but we don't really have to change anything. I mean, occasionally God does that. I find that God does that in two circumstances in Scripture predominantly. When your faith is childlike and your maturity is small, and I find that God does those kind of remarkable interventions when the circumstances are so dire that it requires a dramatic intervention of God. You need a talking donkey or you're going to lose your life. And God in his mercy gives you a talking donkey. May I suggest you don't want to build a life plan where the choice is the donkey speaks or you die. So that kind of idealistic breakthrough really isn't the target. We want the revelation, the insight, the understanding, the invitation to grow, to change, to become, to emerge, to lead in a new way, to respond to God. Are you with me? Breakthroughs. Breakthroughs. Well, in this session, I want to talk specifically about this idea of looting being interrupted. And it's a biblical principle. I'm going to try to show it to you. I'm going to take a moment with it. So I'm going to need you to think with me for a minute. I know history probably isn't your favorite subject. But it's biblical history, so it's not like I'm not just going to talk about Martha Washington. We're actually going to look at Scripture. But the looting or the plundering of the people of God throughout Scripture is presented to us as a form of God's judgment. God's judgment, his discipline. So that when we see it happening in the pages of Scripture, we understand God is disciplining his people. It's a very frequent occurrence. It's not something from just one or two unique points in the history of the Hebrew people. Israel or Judah is often a vassal state subjugated to another nation. Typically, again, as an expression of God's judgment. It isn't primarily about political might or military ability. A secular assessment might explain it in those ways because they deny the supernatural engagement of God in the unfolding story of history. But I don't. I believe God is very much engaged in the unfolding narrative of history. In the beginning, God created the heavens and the earth, and at the end of the book, he's coming back to rule and reign over a new heaven and a new earth, and the lion will lay down with the lamb. He's not separate from history. There are many accounts of God delivering his people in the face of overwhelming odds. Defeat is typically an expression of discipline. It's not about the size of the enemy or their technical prowess. It's about the condition of the hearts of the people of God. In the book of Judges, there's a whole book of these leaders. Before there was a monarchy in Israel, God would raise up leaders, Gideon, Samson, Deborah, Jephthah, the whole list of them in the book of Judges, from these people who would oppress them, the Midianites, the Philistines. During the monarchy, after there's a king, nations oppress them, Egypt, Babylon, Assyria. You're familiar with some of the names, perhaps. In the New Testament, it's not just an Old Testament concept. In the New Testament, the heart cry of Jesus' disciples is, will you throw the Romans out? Because Israel is once again a vassal state, this time of Rome.

0: harvest. They're plundering the country and leaving the people destitute. And God raises up Gideon in this case. It continues in their history when there's a monarchy in place in 1 Kings 14, in the fifth year of King Rehoboam. It's very early in the life of Judah as an independent nation. The king of Egypt attacked Jerusalem, and he carried off the treasures of the temple of the Lord and the treasures of the royal palace. He took everything, including all the gold shields Solomon had made. So King Rehoboam made bronze shields to replace them and assigned these to the commanders of the guard on duty at the entrance to the royal palace. The temple was the national bank. It was the national treasury. So the ostentatious wealth of the temple was plundered, was looted by the Egyptian king. He took the gold that Solomon accumulated and took it back to Egypt. And the king of Israel says, we'll just make brass shields. The people are being looted. In 2 Kings 23, Jehoiakim, this is near the end of the nation of Judah, paid Pharaoh the silver and gold he demanded. In order to do so, he taxed the land and exacted the silver and gold from the people of the land according to their assessments. They're being looted.
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2: Lessons from Paul is a 90-day devotional. Some of my favorite verses that Paul wrote, a bit of devotional time, and then some place to journal. The goal is to be changed. We want to be transformed by the Word of God and not just informed by it. Saul of Tarsus, a hero of mine, I got to know him as the Apostle Paul, an unrelenting advocate for Jesus in the face of unyielding persecution. Folks, that sounds like the world we live in. Lessons from Paul, it'll help you and I be overcomers, triumphant in this season in the earth. 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
1: 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That's 855-577-2255. Now, let's get back to Pastor Allen with his message called Breakthrough, Looting Interrupted. Tune in tomorrow to hear part two.
0: Perhaps the most notable example of this is the exile. When I use that word, I hope you know what I'm talking about. In 721 BC, the northern kingdom of Israel was conquered by Assyria. And the 10 tribes of Israel were dispersed throughout the Assyrian Empire. The southern kingdom of Israel, called Judah, with the capital in Jerusalem, survived for about another 150 years. Finally, in 587, the Babylonians destroyed the city of Jerusalem, and they took much of the population back to Babylon. Biblical scholars or people who study it call that period the exile, because the people that were promised the land of Israel weren't living in the land. They were exiled. It was God's judgment upon them. It had nothing to do with the Babylonian army. It had everything to do with God's judgment. What we are not quite as familiar with was the exile was not a singular event. It wasn't a single siege of Jerusalem. When the Babylonians won and the Jews lost, it was a series of events bringing Judah and the Jewish people further under Babylonian control. The end result of that, over a long period of years, was the destruction of Jerusalem and the temple. If you don't know that, you miss the expressions of God's grace. Time after time after time, God would intervene to the people. And he would say, there is an opportunity for you to be different.

0: And time after time, they took a pass. The first stage of Babylonian encroachment was about 605 BC. Nebuchadnezzar, the king of Babylon, laid siege to Jerusalem. After Jehoiakim, I'm going to show you some scriptures in just a moment. I promise this is biblical. Because the king of Israel, the king of Judah, had made an alliance with Egypt, and Egypt and Babylon were enemies, and the Babylonians were not going to allow Israel to expand Egypt's influence. So the Babylonian king marched to Jerusalem and defeated the city, and they took some of the sons of the Judean nobility as hostages. That's where you'd pick up Daniel and his friends. They're going to go back to Babylon. You know some of those stories about a lion's den, about a fiery furnace? Remember those? That's a part of this exile narrative, but that's not the whole story. Some years later, it's about 597, the second stage of this Babylonian incursion took place. They conquered Jerusalem more completely and exiled parts of the population, including this time a different king, King Jehoiakim. The third stage was 587 that I've mentioned already. BC, Nebuchadnezzar this time attacks Jerusalem and destroyed the city, destroyed the walls of the city. He destroyed the temple in the city. They took the golden vessels that were there. Some of them had been plundered years and years ago by the Egyptians. But they took anything that was left in the temple that was valuable, any wealth that had been accumulated or remained or maintained from Solomon's time. The Babylonian exile ended in 538 BC when the Persian king, Cyrus the Great, came to power. He had a different attitude, and he allowed the people to go back. Who fits into that narrative? What biblical characters do you know? Well, Esther was a queen to the Persian king. Nehemiah was the cupbearer to the Persian king, and he got permission to go back and to rebuild the wall around the city, remember? All of that is a part of this exile narrative, the judgment of God upon his people, warning them, your behavior is going to bring destruction. I can't defend you in your ungodliness, in your immorality, in your idolatry. If you persist in these behaviors, you will lose your freedom, your liberty. Your children will suffer. It's the message of the prophets. It's said over and over and over again. This whole thing got triggered in my brain by our Bible reading. If you're reading with us, we're doing Ezekiel. And the reading for either today or tomorrow is Ezekiel 40. And Ezekiel, it's in your notes, Ezekiel gives you a little timeline. He says, in the 25th year of our exile, we're 25 years into this exile, he said. But look at his next phrase. In the 25th year of our exile, at the beginning of the year, on the 10th of the day of the 10th of the month, the 14th year after the fall of the city. In Ezekiel's understanding, the exile began 25 years ago, but it's only been 14 years since Jerusalem was destroyed. Again, it wasn't a singular event. It was a series of events spread out over many years with God pleading with the people, don't keep going this way. The first stage, I put it in your notes, pretty simple chronology. The king in Judah at this point is Jehoiakim. 2 Kings 24, during Jehoiakim's reign, Nebuchadnezzar, the king of Babylon, invaded the land. The king became his vassal for 3 years, but then he changed his mind and he rebelled against Nebuchadnezzar. The prophets told him not to. They said, don't do that. He did it anyway. And the Lord sent Babylonian, Aramean, Moabite, Ammonite raiders against him. He sent them to destroy Judah in accordance with the word of the Lord proclaimed by his servants, the prophets. And the exile begins. Babylonian has authority over Jerusalem. Babylon has authority over Judah. But it doesn't stop there. The next stage comes a few years later. There's actually a two-stage deportation in 597 and then in 587. But in 2 Kings 24, this time the king is Jehoiakim with a C-H. Jehoiakim, the king of Judah, and all of his attendants surrendered to Nebuchadnezzar in the 8th year of the reign of the king of Babylon. He took Jehoiakim prisoner, as the Lord had declared. Nebuchadnezzar removed all the treasures from the temple of the Lord and from the royal palace, and he took away all the gold articles that Solomon, the king of Israel, had made for the temple of the Lord. He carried into exile all Jerusalem, all the officers and the fighting men and the craftsmen and the artisans. He took the smartest people, the most talented people. He took their wealth. What's he doing? He is looting the nation. It's not the first time. It's being done systematically, incrementally. It's a little bit like harvesting a crop. You know, if you go through and you take the choice things and the most obvious things. We have an expression for it. We call it the low-hanging fruit. And these invading forces that begin to insert themselves, they take the low-hanging fruit, the obvious wealth, the most visible things. And then as they begin to insert themselves more fully, they loot more completely. Until finally they say, we're going to take your smart people and your talented people, and we're going to destroy your ability to reproduce, to maintain your equilibrium. That's the final stage of this looting in 2 Kings 25 on the seventh day of the fifth month in the 19th year of Nebuchadnezzar. The commander of the imperial guard, an official of the king of Babylon, came to Jerusalem and he set fire to the temple of the Lord. They're going to burn the bank. We've taken everything these people have. We can burn the bank now. The royal palaces and all the houses of Jerusalem, every important building he burned down. They've plundered everything they want. You see, Jesus said it in John chapter 10 and verse 10. If you'll ever come to the conclusion that spiritual forces are more real than any other force, the Bible and history will make much more sense. Jesus said, I've come that you might have life and have it abundantly, but the thief comes to steal, to kill, and destroy. When God withdraws his protection, the end result is complete destruction. It may not arrive immediately. It may look like looting and plundering. It may look like a slow deterioration, like momentum is being lost. But what has happened is God has stepped back, or the people have walked out from under the protection of God and refused his invitations to repent or to change or to bring realignment or to engage in obedience again. And they continue in their stubbornness. And all the wealth has been plundered. Everything's been looted. So the only thing it's good for now is to be destroyed. That's a demonic expression. It's the judgment of God. Every important building he burned down. The whole Babylonian army under the command of the guard broke down the walls around Jerusalem. If I could take you to the city today, we could stand on you could see the destruction. The commander of the guard carried into exile the people who remained in the city, along with the rest of the populace and those who had gone over to the king of Babylon. But the commander left behind some of the poorest people to work the vineyards and the fields. And the Babylonians broke up the bronze pillars, the movable stands, the bronze sea that were at the temple of the Lord. It's where they prepared the things for sacrifice. They were made out of bronze. So they cut up all the bronze and carried it back to Babylon. Again, this is not a one-time event, the exile. There are many breakthroughs in this process. There are multiple times and places where God intervenes, where he sends a prophetic message. He sends a person to say, don't go this way, to provide direction, to give the people alternatives. And repeatedly, not once or twice or a handful of times, dozens and dozens and dozens of times, when God intervenes and he gives the people a choice, a fork in the road, they rebel. You see, breakthroughs require change on the part of those who benefit. If we take the breakthroughs, if we take God's interventions and we continue on our own way, we give momentum to destruction. The inhabitants of the land did not anticipate God's judgment. They only understood God to be a God who would bless them because he delivered them from Egypt and it's a part of their narrative. Because he fed them manna in the wilderness, it's in a part of their national story. Because he turned back Assyrian armies and he turned back Moabite armies and he defeated Goliath. And they have this rich history of the interventions of God. And so they can scarcely imagine that their enemies can conquer them. Their consciences have been so calloused that the message of grace and mercy is so prevalent that they can't imagine a just God. There's breakthroughs in Babylon with Daniel and his friends, in Persia with Esther. But God doesn't bring them freedom from their slavery or from their difficulty. In fact, there are 70 years will pass before the people can return to Jerusalem. Think of all the children born into slavery. Think of all the children born that never worshiped in the temple, that never had a Passover meal on the Mount of Olives. Think of the young men and women that spent their entire lives in foreign lands, speaking a foreign language, thinking about Jerusalem. Nehemiah was so grieved when he heard about the condition of Jerusalem that he left the service of the king and made a very dangerous journey back to Jerusalem. Folks, it is not a simple thing to ignore the Lord. When you see the looting begin, we should understand God is sending an invitation.
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8: I don't have a lot of confidence in lost and found departments. Do you? When you lose something and you go to the department, lost and found, it's like, well, there's no way it's there. I experienced this years ago. I was in a Peruvian restaurant in Miami, kind of on the edge of a sketchy part of town. I was with some friends here at the church, some others from Miami, and my 12-year-old daughter at the time, Landra, was with us. Had this great meal. You know, the check is delivered to the table. And, you know, when that happens, people always get a little bit kind of, you know, who's going to pick the check up? So I was kind of the slow pay artist, you know, like, I'll get the check. But a friend of mine beat me to it. So after that, we got in a car, a friend's car, and he dropped us off at the place we were staying. And I instinctively looked for my wallet. You know, guys, how we do. And like, my wallet's gone. And I looked at my daughter, Landra. You know, you want to blame your family. Did you have my wallet? And then I called my friend who dropped us off. Could my wallet be in the car? He was like, no, man, I don't see it. I called the Peruvian restaurant, talked to the manager. No, we had not seen your wallet. That's my best Peruvian accent. I'm not sure how they really talk, but. So I'm just like very, very distraught because I like to carry around a lot of cash. I mean, I carry as much cash as a rapper. And I'm like, okay, the cash is gone. The wallet's gone. So I start that arduous process of calling the credit card companies. That's horrible, isn't it? I read this past week where Americans lose over 5 billion items a year. That's a lot. Today I want to talk to you about something that we've lost. And when I describe what we've lost, you're going to think, that's kind of weird. But I want you to think about this. We have lost something that's valuable. I'm talking about you can't even put a price tag on it. We've lost authority. Now, some of you are going, what? Authority? I mean, I want to be an authority. I want to be an authority over that group or that company. I want to be an authority over my life. Or maybe you kind of do the pushback and you go, I don't like authority. People telling me what to do? How about my rights? We live in a free country, we say. I'm not talking about that kind of authority. I'm talking about the authority that comes from God. Authority is not a bad word. Authority is an awesome word. Authority is a legal term. It's a legal term that gives you and me the right and the freedom to act. Isn't that great? But authority always comes from above. It comes from the higher power. Of course, that being God. God is the author of authority. He authorizes it, and he's given us the authority to use this amazing power. So today, I'm just going to briefly go through three laws. That's right, three laws of authority. And these are laws that I believe can liberate every life here. But again, we have a free will. We choose to either allow these laws to liberate us or not. But I have a sneaking suspicion that there are like two groups of people here. One group will be those here who would go, you know, I never really thought about God having authority and God wanting me to walk with authority and power. I've never really thought about that. And that's some of you. Others here would have kind of a low-grade suspicion or knowledge of, God has authority. It's who he is. I want to have authority. And you know a little bit about it, but you're not really walking in what I'm talking about and the way God wants you to walk. Because if the truth were known, a lot of us are living sort of defeated lives, you know, ho-hum lives. You think about your relationships, maybe your friendships, maybe your marriage, maybe your career. You're just kind of like, yeah, whatever. These laws, I'm telling you, about authority, I know it seems paradoxical, will liberate you. Here's law one. Our authority was legally lost. God has a perfect justice system. Now, that's hard for us to understand, especially in our crazy world, you know? Is it me or just has our entire government turned into one big court case and we are stuck with the attorney's fees? Am I the only one? Watch CNN or Fox. Let's bring in a legal expert because it's a legal issue and the legal expert is talking about this issue and the investigators are investigating the investigators and we better investigate the legal issue because it is a legal issue and we better understand the legal issue. What? God doesn't roll that way. Authority in God's economy is perfect and his justice system is perfect. So God gave the first man, Adam, this amazing authority. The book of Genesis chapter 1, it says God gave man and woman dominion over the entire creation. The word dominion in the Hebrew simply means ruling and reigning. It means authority over everything. It's kind of like this umbrella right here. The man, I'm talking about Adam and Eve, they were under the authority of God. Everything was perfect. A beautiful environment, their relationship, everything was going great. God gave them a free will. He said, Adam and Eve, just do what I tell you to do. Take that responsibility and live out this amazing authority, this amazing power that I've given you. Well, what happened? The enemy attacked them. The enemy has authority issues, and the enemy always attacks authority. The enemy said, hey, Adam, you can become like God. God's holding out on you. You can call the shots. You can know good from evil. Your eyes will be opened. And the Bible says Adam dropped his authority from God, turned and sinned. And we've been dealing with that ever since. Now, I know what you're thinking. Some are like, whoa, man, that's pretty heavy. Why didn't God just reverse it right there? Why didn't God say, okay, Adam, take a mulligan? Because God's system is so holy and so just, he's not going to make a farce of his legal system.
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8: A man legally lost authority. And watch this. A man had to legally regain the authority. That's very, very important. In my life, I do the same thing when I sin. You know, God, I don't really feel like being under your authority. I want to do what I want to do. I'm going to sovereignly rule over this universe called Ed. I know what's best for me, and I think we've all done that. It's that stride of pride, you know. I'm God, you're not. Well, God says, I'm God, and I want the best for you. I want you to think about this. God has the best for your life. Let me say it again. God has the best for your life, but it's not my best. I can come up with stuff that I think is my best. God's best will blow that out of the water. So God is the ultimate authority, and he has the ultimate life for us, and that's simply to be under his authority. I'll never understand authority until I get under authority. Did you hear that? Yeah. We'll never get it, ever. So when I get under it, then God will show me what should be under me. But most of us live our lives without ever understanding that. It was legally lost by Adam. That's the first law, legally lost. Number two, the second law, I just said it, but let me say it again. It was legally found by Jesus. It was lost by a man, and it must be found by a man. It was given to a man, the first Adam. It was lost by the first Adam, and it had to be found by another man, the second Adam, being Jesus. Now, you're going to have to really pay attention for a second. Jesus was born from a virgin. You've heard about the virgin birth before. Why is that important? The virgin birth is critical because Jesus could not be a son of Adam. If he had been a son of Adam, he would have had that synetic nature, that sin nature. On top of that, the devil would have claims over him. He was conceived by the Holy Spirit of God, born of a woman, a member of the human race. On planet Earth, he was man. Yes, fully God and fully man, he was man. He defeated the enemy as a man. So it was legally lost authority by the first Adam and legally found by the second Adam through his death, burial, and resurrection. Does that make sense? So it's a miraculous thing. It's an amazing thing. What Jesus did for you and me, he didn't have to do it. God is authority. He didn't have to lay it on the line like this. He did it because of his unbelievable love. The virgin birth. Okay, how about the baptism of Jesus? God the Father, God the Son, God the Holy Spirit, three in one, one in three. You have authority going on. The temptation of Jesus. The enemy came after him, and it was all about authority issues. The teaching ministry of Jesus, the healing ministry of Jesus. They said, where do you get this authority? It's all about authority. The Jews were like, oh man, political authority. Jesus said, no, no, no. It's on a holy nother level. It's an authority like you don't even understand yet. Then in the Garden of Gethsemane, you realize three times Jesus said, Lord, I don't want to go to the cross. I mean, he's under the authority of the Father. He goes, I don't want to do it. But he said, not my will, but yours. How powerful is that? And then he was arrested for a crime he didn't commit. He bounced back and forth. He had this conversation, this classic conversation with Pilate. Guess what the theme of their conversation was about? Authority. Authority. Then he was crucified, and there was a sign put over his head, King of the Jews. Authority. He was buried in a tomb after he died. He was put to rest, and the devil knew, okay, if he rises again, that means God the Father has accepted the sacrifice of his son, and the devil's going, I'm done. It's over, baby. And on the third day, Jesus arose. He is alive. Authority. So you can say the death, burial, and resurrection is a canopy. It's an authority over all. Yet within that, man has a free will. We either choose to live under it or not. Are you under the authority of God? I'm talking about lost and found. You know that Jesus talked about lostness more than sin? Obviously, he talked about sin. He, though, talked about lostness. Jesus did the work. He did everything. And now he offers you the opportunity to be found. Here's what the Apostle Paul wrote in the book of Ephesians, chapter 1, verses 18 through 21. Paul says, I pray that the eyes of your heart may be enlightened. Okay. And his incomparably great power for us who believe. That power is the same as the mighty strength he exerted when he raised Christ from the dead and seated him at his right hand, his power hand, in the heavenly realms. Far above all rule and authority, power and dominion, and every name that is invoked, not only in the present age, but also in the one to come. So what is Jesus doing right now? He's ruling. That's what he's doing. And he can't be overruled. He's ruling. And the Bible says those of us who are in Christ are seated with him in the heavenlies. So when he was crucified, we were crucified. When he rose, we rose. When he ascended, we ascended. When he's at the right hand of the Father, we're seated next to him. He has power over sin. We have power over sin. He has victory over the grave. We have victory over the grave. I am identified with Christ. Those of us who are in Christ, we have access to authority, to power, to the horsepower, to the octane, the same, check this out, power that brought Jesus back from the grave, the power that reverses things, you know, the resurrection power. Maybe something in your life is dead. You have the power, the resurrection power, to bring it back to life. Maybe something in your life is bad. It can be good. Something in your life is confusing. It can be reversed and be clear. So that means we have access to this supernatural power. So the supernatural power can come from heaven to earth. The supernatural power of God can visit us and will visit us and does visit us in the natural. Are you living like that? Are you walking like that? Now notice, we have access to the power of God, but here is the clincher in the context of God's will. What I just said is so important. We have access to the power of God. A lot of people want to stop there. Oh, I've got the power of God. I mean, whatever I want, I can get it because I got the power of God. I drive by a Bentley dealership. I want a Bentley. I drive by a bank. I want $25 million in my account. That's heresy. Listen to me. It is access to the power of God in the context of God's will. Maybe God wants you to have 17 Bentleys. Maybe he wants you to have 2.5 billion. Great. It's got to be from him and not you. We've got to trust God. These laws liberate. It was legally lost authority. And then it was faithfully found. It was rescued legally by Jesus Christ our Lord. The authority of the resurrection, it fulfilled, what, 300 prophecies? It's the foundation of the Christian life. I mean, if there's no resurrection, let's just mail it in. That's what Paul said. How about life change? Study history. People from every tribe, every nation, every socioeconomic level all tell the same story. Once I was lost, and now I'm found. Think about the eyewitnesses. 500 people saw Jesus alive after his resurrection. And again, right before he ascended, he talked about authority. He is authority, and he wants us to have it. So the third law, it's officially offered to you and me. And the question is, have we received it? Have you received this power? Have you received this? Are you under the authority of God? Because when you're under the authority of God, you're under protection. When you're under the authority of God, you can understand what it means when God perfects you by using authority figures to make you into that beautiful diamond. Ladies, I know you love diamonds. And God uses his authority and other authority structures in our lives to chip away and to make us into beautiful diamonds. So I'm talking about death is defeated, sin is deleted, his work is completed. I told you I was a rapper. Just for you and me. But let me pick back up the story in the Peruvian restaurant in Miami, because I left you hanging. You're like, man, did you lose your wallet, Dad? Did you lose all that money? Well, here's what happened. I was going through the process, calling the credit card companies, and I'm like, I'm mad, I'm angry, and my friends are there, and Landra is there, and my 12-year-old daughter looked up at me. She goes, hey, Dad, have you prayed about it? No, Landra. The wallet's gone. We're in Miami, Landra. It's gone. I'm not going to pray about it. Dad, I think you need to pray about it. Okay. So here was my prayer. This is pitiful. God, bring the wallet back. Amen. Is that good enough for you, Landra? 20 seconds later. Dad, you're getting a call. Mr. Young, I found your wallet in Lost and Found. I found your wallet. Yeah! I was like, oh, boy. Oh, boy. And we cruised down to the restaurant, picked it up, and everything was there, even all the cash. Lost and found. Lost and found. One question. Have you prayed about it?
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0: Today, I want to introduce you to the deliverer. I want to introduce you to someone whose heart beats for you. The name of our teaching series is Deliverer. And for the last several weeks, we've been focusing on the God who wants to step into your life. The God who wants to know you personally. The theme verse for this whole series comes from 2 Samuel chapter 22. David was struggling with his enemies. He was struggling with his fears. And he said, "The Lord is my rock and my fortress and my deliverer. The rock that I can hold on to in the storm. The fortress, the one who protects me, and the one who is my deliverer." We learned a Hebrew phrase, Yahweh Palat, the Lord your deliverer. And I want to talk to you today about how the deliverer, who is King Jesus, wants to show up in your household. Let me tell you what we're going to do next week. We're going to talk about the Lord who delivers you from your physical pain. Next Sunday, maybe you need Jesus to step into your physical pain. That's what we're going to do next week. But today, what about the Lord who will deliver us from our shame and our sorrow? I'm going to ask you to take the New Testament and go to the Gospel of John with me, please. That second part of your Bible that we call the New Testament. At the beginning of it, the four books, Matthew, Mark, Luke, and John. We're going to look at John chapter 2. And the question is, how can Jesus be my deliverer if what I'm suffering from is sorrow and shame? Because I know enough about all of our families and all of our struggles that we can ask, what has caused sorrow in your home? What has caused shame in your home? Or when has your family dealt with embarrassment? When have you felt like you let other people down? When have you called on God for deliverance? Because right now in your family, as adults, with your kids, when you were a kid, when you were a teenager, you're dealing with teenagers, there have been moments when you felt like your family brought shame to your home. When someone let you down or you let someone else down, how does Jesus deal with that? How can we bring that to him? Because all of us have different circumstances, but all of us have the emotion that I'll never get past this. My name will never be cleared after this. Does Jesus know about that? Does he care about that? What would he do? I want you to read with me John chapter 2. A story that you may be familiar with, but I want you to see it maybe from a different angle. John chapter 2, verse 1. "And on the third day there was a wedding in Cana of Galilee, and the mother of Jesus was there." There is a wedding ceremony going on, and it's a big party. And we don't know who the bride and groom are. We assume it's a relative of Mary's that is getting married, and therefore a relative of Jesus. And it says that mother of Jesus, now that's Mary, even though she's not named, and Jesus were present, and his disciples were present. They were invited to this big party. This is the very beginning of the 3-year earthly ministry of Jesus. Thus far, only 5 of his disciples have been called by Jesus at this point: Andrew, Simon Peter, Philip, Nathanael, and John the Apostle, who is the author and the narrator of our story. Those 5 guys, plus Jesus' mom, we think the extended family of Jesus were present there. You may be asking, where's Joseph? And that's a good question. And the answer is, we assume by the time of the earthly ministry of Jesus, when Jesus is 30 years of age, that Joseph has passed away. Because he's not mentioned as present at the baptism of Jesus or during the ministry of Jesus or at the crucifixion or at the resurrection. Joseph's nowhere mentioned, so we have to assume he has passed away by now. But there's a big party, and you have to understand this is a monumental moment in the life of a family. When their son or daughter gets married, they invite all their family and friends from around to come and visit. And this specific event takes place in a village in the Galilee called Cana or Cana. And I'll show you a map here. On the left side of the screen, it's zoomed out. That's the land of Israel in the days of the Bible. On the right, it is zoomed into the region of the Galilee. We might call it the county. And you see two arrows pointing to two different villages. One on the southern side of that arrow, you know it, called Nazareth, the place where Jesus grew up. And then just about 7 miles to the north is a village called Cana or Cana. And that's where our story takes place. John the narrator says that the mother of Jesus and the Messiah himself and all of his disciples were present and invited to this wedding ceremony. And as I said, this is a big deal. And let me tell you a little bit about their wedding ceremonies. This would have lasted for 7 days. Drinking, dancing, music, celebrating, lots of friends that are there. And you can imagine a big party like this took a long time to prepare, up to a year to get ready, to have all the food, all the wine, all the decorations, all the people travel there, the dress made for the lady, everything was prepared so it would go off perfectly. And what would happen is the father of the young lady and the father of the young man would come together and they would make a wedding contract. I want your daughter to marry my son. And we, as the two families, we bless this marriage. And a feast would occur. You see that in the book of Genesis when Jacob and Leah got married. It says that Laban gathered all the men and made a feast. In the book of Judges, Samson made a feast as the young man customarily did this. So this was the custom all throughout the centuries, that this was a major celebration. I've showed you before. Let me show you a couple of photos. These are modern Orthodox Jewish wedding ceremonies, and they take a lot of their customs from the biblical scriptures. Look at this photo. That little white tent thing is called a huppah in Hebrew, and it is a symbol of the marriage. It's covered like God is covering over the family. It's open on all four sides, that guests are always welcome in our home. There's no furniture inside because what matters in the home is not the stuff, but the people. So there's a lot of symbolism in the wedding ceremony itself. Look at another photograph. This is another huppah from a modern synagogue. And these are two scriptures where that word is found. Psalm 19 talks about the bridegroom coming out of his chamber, or the huppah, the bridal chamber in Joel chapter 2. So what we are seeing in John chapter 2 is 2,000 years ago. And even today, the custom is to carry out a big party to celebrate this great day. And this comes at the end of the 1 year period of time that we call the betrothal period, kind of like our engagement, but more sacred than that. And during this 1 year of betrothal, the young man is getting himself ready for his bride, and he goes and he builds a house next door, behind, on top of dad's house, and he gets everything ready so that when the wedding day comes, he will welcome his bride into their new home. Now, we're reading John chapter 2, but that might bring to your mind John chapter 14, because Jesus said, "Do not let your heart be troubled. Believe in God, believe also in me. In my Father's house are many dwelling places, many mansions. If it were not so, I would have told you, for I go to prepare a place for you. If I go and prepare a place for you, I will come again and receive you to myself, that where I am, there you may be also." And we read John 14, and we think of what the church teaches, the doctrine of the rapture of the church, and that's exactly what this is. But the imagery is just what we're reading about in John 2, that the bride would be getting ready in her home, the groom would be getting ready in his father's home, and then after that 12 months of betrothal period, it's time for a big party. And family from all around and guests would come from all around, and this was a sense of pride that the family had prepared well for everyone to be there and enjoy 7 days of celebrating. So as we keep reading in John chapter 2, verse 3, it says, "When the wine gave out, the mother of Jesus said to him, 'They have no wine.'" Now, you may have read this Bible story before, but I want you to see This is not really about wine or water. This is about a family in need.

0: about them. They're going to feel shame in their home. They have run out of wine. Now, you may have never been in that circumstance, but the question is, has anyone in your family ever let other people down? And the answer is, yes, I'm sure. In our house, in your house. Has your family ever done something or failed to do something that would bring shame to your home? The question is, has that happened? And if the answer is yes, the next question is, does Jesus care about that? Because what we're going to see is Mary, the mother of Jesus, goes to her son and she's sad for them. Because this is a big party, lots of friends there, and they're about to be exposed as not being prepared.
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0: Now we get to verse 4. Jesus said to her, "Woman, what does that have to do with us? Or what do I have to do with you? My hour has not yet come." Now, please don't read this as rudeness or disrespect on the part of Jesus. It's not. He's not confused. He's not unaware. He's not disrespectful to his mother. He's beginning his public ministry, because we'll show you in a minute, this is the first we're about to read of the 35 recorded miracles of Jesus. He's just beginning his public ministry. But there is an inter-family dynamic going on that we can't relate to. We know about Mary. She was the beloved of God. She was a sinful person in need of a Savior, but she was a righteous person. And God chose her to conceive as a virgin the Messiah. And so this baby that she raises, now he's a 30-year-old grown man. This is her son that she gave birth to, and this is also her Savior. And that is a weird relationship that none of us will ever be able to relate to. And what Jesus is saying to her is, you need to understand that things are about to change. Things are about to be different. My role now, he is going public with his calling to be the Lamb of God. He says, "My hour has not yet come." And Jesus said that a lot along the way in his ministry, because the hour or the time that was assigned to him by the Heavenly Father was the time about 3 years from now to go to the cross. The most important event ever. That's the time that will come. And Jesus said it's not there yet. So what he's saying is, if you're asking me to do something miraculous, if you're asking me to do something with Holy Spirit power, understand how this is going to fit into my ministry for the next 3 years. It's a turning point in mother and son's relationship. It's a turning point in the public ministry of Jesus. He doesn't say, "I don't care about you." He doesn't say, "Not my problem." He just says, "I need you to see how this fits in." Keep reading John chapter 2, verse 5. His mother said to the servants, "Whatever he says to you, do it." As we said, Mary was told before Jesus was born that she would bear the Christ child, the Messiah. And she knows that he has been called, that he is different, that he is God. But trying to figure that out in the life of the child you're raising is something we can't relate to. She has a sense of his deity, but not quite sure what that means. And according to the Gospels, there are no recorded miracles of Jesus before this. So we ask, what kind of help?

0: was she requesting? Was it a miracle? Maybe. Maybe she just wanted him to help. Go get some more wine. Go comfort the family. Go explain to the guests what's going on. Maybe not miraculous help, just care. So she turns to the servants, the people who are serving the meal at this wedding, and he says, whatever he says, do it. I don't know what he's going to do, but I know he cares, and I know he's going to help, and whatever he asks of you, trust him, it's going to be the right thing to do. Well, the servants know what's going on. They know that this is about to be an embarrassment to the family, and they're ready to help. They hope somebody's got an idea to fix it. They just don't think he's going to know what to do. Verse 6, John 2. The narrator, the Apostle John, says there were 6 stone water pots set there for the Jewish custom of purification, containing 20 or 30 gallons each. The purpose of these jars was to wash your hands before and after a meal. Is it for hygiene? Yes, but more than that, it's for ritual cleaning. And these are made of stone, and that's important because in Jewish religious law, vessels made of pottery can become ritually unclean. You use them once and you don't use them again. Vessels made of stone do not become ritually unclean, and you can reuse them. And so outside the home, there would have been these 6 big jars, and we have some photos of some that were recently discovered just a couple of years ago. These are ancient stone water pots found in a cave there, and here they are when they've been taken out. This is the idea of what it looked like. Stone water jugs. 20 or 30 gallons each. There would have been 6 of them that are outside. That's a lot of water. Why? To prepare for all the guests that are coming to this party. They were outside, used by the guests. As you arrive into the home, you would wash, you would go into the home to get ready for the meal. But they're not inside. They're not in the kitchen. They're not in the banquet room, if you will. They're outside. But they're there, and Jesus knows that. So in verse 7, Jesus says to the servants, fill the water pots with water. Now, when they fill these up, I'm sure they're saying to themselves, okay, but that's not the problem here. The problem is not more water to wash your hands with. The problem is they've run out of wine, and it's going to bring shame to their family. They are asking, are you sure this is what you want us to do? And by the way, how's this going to help anyway? So the rest of verse 7 says, they filled them to the brim. It'll end up being a lot more wine than they'll ever need for this wedding feast. But Jesus gives grace that's not marginal. Jesus gives grace that's abundant. And oh, by the way, 120 gallons of water, you didn't just go over to the faucet and turn the knob. You had to walk pretty good ways to find that much clean, fresh water. So I'm thinking they're walking over, walking back, going, he's fixing a problem that's not the problem. Question on the screen says, when Jesus commands me to do something that I cannot understand, will I obey? Okay, Jesus, it seems that this is the crisis, and you're telling me to do this over here. When Jesus commands me to do something that I cannot understand, will I obey him? Will I remember that he sees more than I see, that his eyes and his brain are bigger than mine? Will I try to correct him? Will I try to offer an alternative? Or will I obey? Verse 8. He said to them after they filled up the water pots, draw some out now and take it to the head waiter. So they took it to him. So again, I think the water jugs are outside the room and outside the house. He says, get a spoon, get a ladle, get something, little cup. Draw some out. Take it inside to the banquet to the head waiter, the guy in charge of all the servants, the guy who's probably right now trying to find a solution to this problem. So the servants of the wedding feast, at Mary's urging and at Jesus' command, obeyed him the first time, not understanding how this is going to help, but they obeyed him the first time. They filled up these water jugs full of water. And what do they think is in the jug? Water, which again is not the problem. Draw some out, take it to the head waiter. Are you sure? You want me to go tell my boss that I've got water for him when he's not looking for water? After I obey Jesus the first time, will I obey the second time? If Jesus asks me to do something that I can't explain, if Jesus asks me to do something and it will require me going public with my obedience, will I obey? It's one thing when they went out, stayed outside, went and got water, came back. Now they got to go to their boss with evidence that they're listening to this Jesus guy. What if people think I'm crazy? What if I obey Jesus and now I have to go public with that and I come to you and say, Jesus cares about the situation, even if you haven't asked him to care about the situation. He already cares about your situation because he doesn't care so much about your menu of your party as he cares about your heart and the shame and the embarrassment that he wants to rid you of. Will I obey the second time? So they take the cup or the ladle or whatever it is that they're holding and they go to the head waiter, to the boss. That guy over there, he said, bring this to you. Verse 9. And when the head waiter tasted the water, which had become wine, and did not know where it came from, parentheses, but the servants who had drawn the water knew, the head waiter called the bridegroom. So, picture all the characters in the story. The servants are dipping a cup into a jug of water and they are carrying water to the boss, the head waiter, to give him a cup of water, which they don't need. He tastes it, and he says, this is wine. But he didn't know where it comes from. He didn't know if they found an extra jar somewhere in the back of the kitchen somewhere. He didn't know where it comes from. They know it's from the hand-washing water outside. He doesn't know that. People often experience the grace and power of Jesus without knowing the source of that gift. He has no idea that he's in the middle of one of the coolest stories in the whole Bible. He doesn't know that. All he knows is one of his crew finally did something right and found the extra jar that they should have lost earlier. But that's not what happened. So he tastes it. Oh, and he goes to the groom.
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12: There's no need for you any longer as of tonight to be desolate of soul. 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Then listen, just ride it out, my friend. You're going through a time of growth. There's a desert time for the soul. It's okay. You'll make it through. And when you come on the other side, oh man, the waters are sweet and the grass is green.
11: 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I'm David Jay, thanking you for joining us today as we listen, learn, and are challenged by God's Word, the Bible. What do you do when heaven feels silent? When you've prayed, believed, even begged, and still nothing changes? When the person you love isn't healed? When the worst actually happens? When it feels like evil is winning? 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This May, Pastor Jack Hibbs' featured resource is Why Doesn't God Answer My Prayers by Erwin Lutzer. 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Spiritual desolation is one of the worst situations we can find ourselves in. It attacks our very core and the root of our hope and faith. You see, the harsh truth is no one is exempt. Doesn't matter how beautiful or wealthy you might be. 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So today, Pastor Jack teaches us that spiritual desolation will not only involve grief and fear, it's lonely as well. But when we turn back to the days of intimacy with God and return to prayer and the study of God's Word, life will become pure, simple, even beautiful again. Now with his message called Disciplines of Desolation, here's pastor and Bible teacher Jack Hibbs.
12: I know that if you pursue him, you know me, I'm bent on early morning stuff, but if it's tonight, if you get home and you just throw yourself on your bed or on the floor and you say, oh God, I'm terrified of my lack of wanting you, though I know I should. My heart is dead. And yet I cry out to you, God, in my distress. There's the desolation of my soul. And Lord, I'm asking you now, bring me back. You know what he'll do? I give you 24 hours. In 24 hours, listen. Anybody here tonight that's messed up in a cult or listening, you're messed up with some foreign god. Listen, I challenge you. Call upon my God. Call upon the God of my Bible, and in 24 hours, you're going to know it. He will speak to you. He'll show you something, and you'll know it's him. He's going to say, that's from me. And Christian, you may have wandered, and you're backslidden in soul, and you're desolate. Listen, 24 hours. I have so much confidence in him in my own life when I've strayed or wandered away. Or in my case, I get so busy about Christian stuff, ministry stuff. Let me tell you something. Ministry will kill your relationship with God. I'm serious. People pulling constantly, phone calls constantly, invitations, this, that. Hey, can you say something about this? Can you endorse this? Can you do the other thing? And can you what? And it's like, you know what? And if you're sitting out there and I say, well, Pastor, that sounds amazing. Let me tell you something. When I was on the other side, then, well, you know, that would be amazing. Boy, it's not amazing. Because you know what? You need to love God more than all that kind of stuff. Because that's urgent stuff for really good causes. But it's urgent stuff. You know what the important stuff is? Either getting home tonight or getting up early tomorrow morning and having a love affair with your God. Nobody looking, nobody around. Just you and your God. Let me tell you something. You do that, your world will change. And if you're here tonight and you're an atheist, I challenge you. Call out to him. God, I'm an atheist, but I'm going to take that lunatic up on the challenge. If you're real, talk to me. I'll give you 24 hours. Watch what he does. Watch what he does. He will fill that void of loneliness in the life of the believer or the unbeliever. Number three, the discipline of desolation will involve isolation. You see, wait a minute, you just talked about loneliness. No, isolation's different. Loneliness, you can be in this room, as I said earlier, and be lonely. You can be in a room full of people and be lonely. Isolation's the next step down into destruction. Isolation, listen, everybody. Isolation is different from loneliness because isolation is the result of being lonely over a prolonged period of time. It's a slump that you sink down into, and it's overwhelming, and you begin to think when you're isolated, there's no way out. Well, that's why God says in Hebrews chapter 10, verse 25, not to forsake the assembling together. Believers, Christians, we're to get together. Did you know that? We are to be doing what we're doing right now. Why? Because there is a danger of isolation. I had a famous, internationally known pastor tell me he had fallen immorally at the peak of his career. And he said, listen, the final step that led to my destruction was not identifying the isolation. I was whisked away in private jets. I was taken around, speaking everywhere, driven back to the airport, get on a plane, fly to some other country, some other city, get out, speak, get back in the jet, fly to some other place, and you become isolated. Are you in America today? It's easy to be isolated. There's millions of people who won't leave their home or won't leave their bedroom, as it were. They're isolated. They go to the store, but they don't know anybody. And their world is inverted and certainly introverted. They talk to themselves. They think about themselves. They worry for themselves. They're dying. Isolation. It's different. Loneliness leads us to isolation. It's a dangerous thing. And I want to encourage you tonight. Listen, Satan wants you isolated. This world wants you isolated. And this will flip you out. Sometimes you want yourself isolated. Stress, demands, pressure, issues. You begin to think, I can't take this anymore. Have you ever been short with people? Moms contend with this with kids. It's hard. Mommy, mommy, mommy, listen. Mommy, mommy, mommy. That's why kids today go, mommy, mommy. Hey, Betty. What is it? They call the mom's name. Constant pulling can lead to a sense of where I can't take this anymore. And you begin to have a meltdown. The stress implodes upon you so strong. And your mind says, I need to withdraw. Jesus withdrew when ministry was in prolonged intensity. He withdrew. And every time he did, he withdrew alone and prayed to the Father, it says. We will withdraw and we'll rent a movie or do something that's spiritually unredeeming for our soul, and we just slip further away. We draw the curtains, we shut down. And I'm not talking about taking a break. I'm talking about this becoming a habit of life. It will kill the believer. I'm like a pelican, he said. I'm like an owl. Isolation's dangerous. One of the most powerful pictures of isolation is what I mentioned earlier, I think, about Adam and Eve. They were together, but they were covering themselves up. Isolation deceives you in thinking, I'll just cover myself up. Maybe something's gone on in your life and you're thinking, I can't face those people. I hear this a lot. Pastor, today's my first day back at church. I've been gone for years. And you know, just that comment, you know that there's a lot of baggage in that comment. Isolation. Psalm 77, verse 7 through 9 says, will the Lord cast off forever? Will he be favorable no more? Has his mercy ceased forever? Has his promise failed forevermore? Has God forgotten to be gracious? Has he in anger shut up his tender mercies? Listen to that. God is altogether lovely, but isolation will cause you to think crazy thoughts. This is how we fight it. We fight off isolation this way, by grabbing the word of God and crying out like this. Lord God, your Bible says, Romans 8:35, who shall separate us from the love of Christ? Shall tribulation or distress or persecution, famine, nakedness, peril, or sword? The answer is no. Psalm 139:7 says, where can I go from your spirit? David cried out, where can I flee from your presence? If I ascend into heaven, you are there. If I make my bed in hell, behold, you are there. He says, behold, You're there, verse 9, and if I take the wings of the morning and dwell in the uttermost parts of the sea, he goes on to say through that entire psalm, you're there. He's there. In your isolation, he's there. Cry out to him. He's amazing. Point 4, the discipline of desolation is this. It will involve grief. Life, Christian ministry, living for Jesus, every human being will experience grief, but sometimes maybe believers have it even more sometimes. I don't know. Psalm 51:3, you know this psalm. Psalm 51, David wrote this psalm after he got caught committing adultery. For I acknowledge my transgressions. My sin is always before me. Against you and you only have I sinned and done this evil in your sight. He prays and cries out to God. Grief. Your soul can be desolated by grief. It can be brought on by sin. It can be brought on by difficulty, death, swallowed up with grief. Many times people grieve and they get angry at God. I understand that. It's not right, but I understand it. We've all been there. What's happening? We've got to discipline our lives that, listen, every one of us who are Christians will have to battle grief in life. Just know this. That's why I thank God for the Bible. Let me tell you something. You go to a church that doesn't teach the Bible, and then grief comes to your life, and you're going to be an absolute lost mess. But when grief comes to your life, you've got an anchor for your soul, man. And this word, God is so good. You think, oh, the Bible's cool. It's cool. No, it's not cool. It's beyond cool. And you won't know how awesome it is until you have some grief in your life.
8: 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And now, let's get back to today's message. Once again, here's Pastor Jack.
12: How do we fight off this grief? Look at this. Lord, your Bible says, 2 Corinthians 1, blessed be the God and Father of our Lord Jesus Christ, the Father of mercies and God of all comfort, who comforts us in our tribulations, that we may be able to comfort those who are in trouble with the comfort with which you've comforted us. Think of that. Amazing. Final point right here, number 5. The desolation of soul that will visit us in life will also involve fear. Desolation will bring fear. Fear is a very terrible, debilitating thing. When we're fearful, it means that we're not trusting God to keep his word. That's what fear, that's what it does. We're not trusting God to keep his word in our lives. And so when that happens, we fear. See, what does fear look like? Many times, worry. Anxious, worry. Always worrying, wringing of the hands, worried, foreboding, dark clouds coming. There's people who worry when they don't have anything to worry about. Things are going so good, something's got to happen. Wow. Deuteronomy 31:6 says, be strong and of good courage and do not fear. Don't be afraid. Who says that? God says that. Genesis 15:1, after these things, the word of the Lord came to Abram in a vision, saying, do not be afraid, Abram. I am your shield, your exceedingly great reward. You ought to take that verse and staple it onto your head. Right there, Genesis 15:1. You're my shield. God, they're picking on me. Lisa, was it yesterday or the day before, whatever? She goes, you see what this lady said about you in the newspaper? I said, what is it? I don't read the newspaper. I let all you people tell me what it says. I don't even get the newspaper. Well, this woman, she's saying this, and this woman, she said this, and she says about you and the school board, and you ought to be, and you, and then the woman shares her view, and I said, praise the Lord. And she goes, what? I go, listen how it ends. She's all upset with me. She's all upset with the school board. And at the end, she says, and you know what? And then she spills her beans. And I told Lisa, praise the Lord. She says, what are you talking about? And I go, man, That's a badge of honor, what I just read, what you just read me. That's a good thing. Listen, when people say to you, oh, I see, company's laying everybody off. You'll probably get laid off next. You're the Christian. What are you going to do about it? I'm going to pray. God will give me another job. The Bible says that he'll never allow the righteous to be begging bread. So he'll get me a job. And when you have that peace, they're going to go. They get all upset. The boss announces because the economy, no bonuses or raises this year. Everybody starts cussing and swearing and biting the doorknobs of the building and stuff. And you're like this. Hey, thanks, boss. Grateful to have a job. And they'll go, well, aren't you all happy? What's with you? God's on the throne. What's your alternative? Desolation of soul. It's not worth it. Now I end with this. How do we fight fear? Grab the word of God and cry out to him and say, Lord, your Bible says, Matthew chapter 10, verse 29, Jesus said, are not two sparrows sold for a copper coin? And not one of them falls to the ground apart from your Father's will. But the very hairs of your head are all numbered. Do not fear, therefore, for you are more valuable than many sparrows. Who said that? Jesus said that. About who? You. And by the way, if a sparrow could read, that's pretty comforting. In fact, I'm going to end. We're out of time. I'm going to end with that. This is a true story. Happened today at my house. This morning, I'm looking out the window. And I told you before, we have a gazillion birds in our backyard. So they're out there eating, and I'm watching. And they're all kind of flitting and jumping around. And then, like, something flies by or whatever. And they go to the trees. And then one comes back, three come back, 10 come back, 30 come back. Except there's this one sparrow. He's sitting there. And then, like, the dog runs by. And then I'll go back in the tree. Except this one sparrow, he's just sitting there. He's pecking along, eating. He's not moving for nothing. This is a true story. And he catches my attention. And I'm like this. Bird, a hawk flies by or whatever it was. It was big. Scared him. They'll go to the tree. And he's just sitting there. Ding, ding, ding, ding, ding, ding, ding, ding. And every time, he'd never move. He didn't budge. Birds of a feather flock together. He doesn't move. So I walk out there. And they all fly. And he's... And then he flies over to where the water is at, and he goes over there kind of near it to get some water. And he's got his beak down on the concrete where there's some, but he's not pecking on the water yet. He's not getting a drink. He's moving. He's getting kind of closer to it. And then he finally gets over to the water. He's drinking. He's drinking water. And then all of his friends come back. And then I move from under the umbrella. And they all go back and they all fly away again. And he doesn't move. Then he turns and he goes over, flies again. This is like 30 feet. Flies over back to where the food's at. And he kind of crashes and then gets back. And he's pecking away and eating. And I said, Lord, this is fantastically strange, amazing. Nothing scares him. He's a little awkward. He's a little awkward. He kind of fumbles around, but he's eating and drinking and he's fine and he can fly. You know what? He was there again tonight right before I came. They come in the morning, they come at night and they eat. This bird is got to be deaf and blind. No, I'm serious. He has to be. Because when everyone else is afraid, he's not afraid. When they all flinch and fly up because a hawk flew by, he's not eating. He's not aware. He's eating and he's drinking and he's flying and he's fine. He's completely different than all the others. And tonight I thought, Lord, this message, I want to thank you, God, for this. Because that little guy, he might be deaf. He might be blind. But he chirps with all the rest of them. It's in his DNA. He's fine. One thing's for sure. He's not very nervous about stuff. And when your soul is desolate and you're fearful that you're far from God, you're afraid of everything. And Jesus says, hey, Jack, I'll give you a verse for tonight. That little sparrow out there, my dad, my father's really keen on that little bird. And whatever happens to that little bird, it's not going to happen without my father knowing about it. And you need to think about that. There's no need for you any longer as of tonight to be desolate of soul. The Lord is waiting for you to come back home. And for those of you who are saying, Pastor Jack, I checked all the bases and I'm fine. Then listen, just ride it out, my friend. You're going through a time of growth. There's a desert time for the soul. It's okay. You'll make it through. And when you come on the other side, oh man, the waters are sweet and the grass is green and it's beautiful. And you will not be like an owl in the wilderness or the pelican in the wilderness or the owl in the desert. And you won't be one lone little sparrow lost on the top of the house. You'll be down there all around people in this world. They're freaking out, scared and flinching about everything. But God has blinded you. Thank God to the evils that will befall the world. He has set your heart on the pilgrimage. And as a Christian, you're heading home. And you don't forget that. Father, we pray tonight, Lord, in Jesus' name, that we would pursue you, seek after you, follow you. Somewhere, maybe in my own backyard in one of those trees, there's a little fat, chubby little sparrow, just happy as a lark. Tonight, probably dreaming about eating more seed in the morning. Is he blind? I don't know. Is he deaf? I don't know. But if he's not, he's just the most Christian sparrow. And what a witness. And tonight, Father, may we tonight decide here and now to give it up to you. We ask it in Jesus' name, and all God's people said, amen.
11: 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Thanks for being with us today. 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
21: Welcome to Seculo. It's May 13th. Here we are, Will. We're back.
23: Once again.
21: Yep. 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I had to check. It's Wednesday. That's right. May 13th. And we are going to take your calls. That being said, There's some fun stuff we can cover. You may be talking about the war in Iran. You may have seen some updates here. President Trump saying, you know, maybe the ceasefire is a bit on life support. Is it going to happen? Is it going to continue? We're going to discuss that. We're also going to be joined later on by Jeff Balaban from ACLJ Jerusalem. He is in Israel right now talking about that report that came out that really showed in very clear details. We're not going to get into a lot of those details because we know a lot of you have read it. And honestly, we know a lot of you listen with your families and everything. Really shocking and the most disturbing details that came out of the actual events of October 7th, what it looked like to be a hostage in captivity. We'll discuss that with Jeff Balaban, as well as that interview that Benjamin Netanyahu did over the weekend. Major Garrett had a really good interview, but in it, kind of admitted to the fact that Israel is losing what I guess you'd call the PR battle, the PR war, the propaganda battle, because of social media's influence and how strong that the other side has been. And again, when they start admitting at that, at least we can maybe see some movement from Israel in trying to combat the lies that continue to be portrayed as truth. And look, at this point, you may have issues with the current situations in Israel. And like I've said, you may have issues with what's happening. You may not like the Netanyahu administration, just like a lot of you may not like the Trump administration or the Biden administration. But there's some truth to what is going on there in terms of that propaganda battle that somehow Hamas and by proxies have won. Now, that's not the main topic today. The main topic today is focusing on this backlash, Will, that happened over an interview with, again, Chris Murphy, senator from Connecticut. You may remember him from just a few weeks ago saying, awesome, about the war in Iran.
0: Once again, this is the senator, when he put that up, awesome, he was falling victim to Iranian propaganda. What he was, he said it was sarcasm, obviously, but he was believing a Iranian propaganda report that was not true. Now you have him talking about how strong the Iranians are. This is on MS Now with Chris Hayes. And I want you to listen to this, because even what he's saying, the host, Chris Hayes, finds incredulous. Bite three. Let's play it.
1: Iran is 2 to 3 times more powerful today than they were when this war started. Everyone now
16: really,
1: has
16: you really
1: to come
16: think that?
1: To Tehran.
16: 2 to 3 times.
1: Well, I mean, everyone has to come to Tehran today to beg for their ships to be let out of the Gulf. Not small nations, big nations, right? The Chinese, the Indians, the Qataris have to show up to Iran to plead their case as to why their ships should be let through. And that's probably going to be how things work for the foreseeable future.
21: Even their shock on the face of the MS Now host.
0: Right. And this is, once again, Chris Murphy, a elected senator from Connecticut, saying that Iran is 2 to 3 times more powerful. We have some other comments from Democrats. It's shocking because it's what we talked about yesterday with the president going to China, having this summit. No matter what happens there, they're going to say the president failed. They're going to talk down about our country, and they're going to say we're in a weakened position. It's absolutely insane that we're at this point.
21: You may not like the war in Iran, and I understand there's valid concerns with the war in Iran. But if you're telling me that Iran, the IRGC, is in better shape now, not only better shape, 2 to 3 times more powerful now than they were before the war began, you are just completely blind to what's really happening. Or like Will said, more than likely, you're just trying to spread your own narrative heading into midterms. And all it is, again, is politics. We're going to discuss that more at length when we get back. 1-800-684-3110. How does that make you feel? Do you feel like Iran, you know, I don't know, after we took out their entire leadership, you feel like they're 2 to 3 more times more powerful now than they were before? Again, you may have to agree with the war in general, but I think there is a fact that no, that is not true. But I'd love to hear from you. Give me a call. Also go to ACLJ.org. Check out all the great content we got there. We'll be right back.
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4: Welcome back to Secular Audio. You're just joining us right now. If you're watching on YouTube or any of the other kind of social platforms, but YouTube's a big one, hit that thumbs up for us right now and throw a comment in there. Even just tell me where you're watching from. We want to make sure this gets into more people's feeds, because when you have this sort of issue where, again, America, even when they have successes that you, even when it's successes you may disagree with, like you may not be like, I love this war in Iran. But you could be like, but there's one thing for sure. We went out and we took out the leadership very quickly, and they are in a weakened state. You know, we know this is, that is not propaganda. We know that that is the truth. However, you have United States senators, state of Connecticut, going on to the major mainstream news. This was on Chris Hayes. And this is Chris Murphy on Chris Hayes. I think we need, if you didn't hear it in the first segment, we're going to play it again. Then we're going to take some calls and comments about this. Because you may be going, how are we doing in Iran? Clearly, we've had some successes there. You may not like the way it's proceeded, but, you know, how's Iran doing as a government? This is what Chris Murphy has to say. Bite three.
1: Iran is 2 to 3 times more powerful today than they were when this war started. Everyone now
16: really,
1: has
16: really
1: to come
16: think
1: to Tehran.
16: 2 to 3 times.
1: Well, I mean, everyone has to come to Tehran today to beg for their ships to be let out of the Gulf. Not small nations, big nations.
4: Is really what I wanted you to hear. 2 to 3 times. And even Chris Hayes goes, what? You think that 2 to 3 times more powerful? I don't know, without the entire leadership from the decades-long leadership, by the way, of
0: 40 years.
4: Yeah. So, yeah, I would say that they are not necessarily in the best shape of their careers. Certainly not 2 to 3 times more powerful. But this is the problem. Again, you've lost who you're talking to, which, again, you went on friendly media. You went on MS Now, the former MSNBC. It's like when people say formerly Twitter. You have to say that. MS Now, formerly MSNBC.
0: Just so people know what you're talking about.
4: Yeah, exactly. Because no one's ever heard of MS Now. It is wild to hear those kind of claims. But it's not necessarily that shocking, because they perpetuate. There are never any wins. There are never any successes. It is all politics. You can't give any credit to what our United States military has done. You can't give any credit to court, certainly not what the administration has done. And then you have people from Connecticut like Tom online too. We should take Tom, who's got some thoughts on Senator Murphy. Go ahead.
24: I said he is an embarrassment to our state. Eastern Connecticut is Republican. Western Connecticut is Democrat. Western Connecticut keeps voting him in. The guy is an idiot.
0: Tom, here's also the problem as well, beyond what these individuals may or may not be as far as their capacity to perform their duties as U.S. Senator or even a member of Congress. The entire Democrat strategy now has become a zero-sum game. They mock everyone on the right. They mock every policy position of the president. It is never a situation where they can work together for the betterment of the country. And I think that is the biggest contrast between where conservative ideology has moved in the kind of America first ideology of wanting it, the betterment of the country. The Democrats have created an entire system where it's a zero sum game. Anything that could benefit their political opponents has to be negative for them. The only way they can advance their agenda is that every single thing that is done by the other side is a failure. No matter what,

0: Welcome to Discovering the Jewish Jesus. I'm your host, Dustin Roberts, and there's a lot of people out there who want to connect with God in a real and a present way. And we know that the Holy Spirit is living and active. But if that's true, then why does it sometimes feel as though God is far away and not listening? That's the topic that Rabbi Schneider is going to address today. We're going to continue our study and discuss our spirit consciousness. So let's get started. Here's Rabbi Schneider.
1: I'm excited to be continuing this series with you called Experiencing God's Supernatural Presence. I hope you've been tuning in and catching the previous episodes. We're building a foundation now as to how we can enter into a deeper sense of feeling God's supernatural presence and glory that surrounds the lives of His children. God is, by definition, supernatural because He's spirit. Jesus said, God is spirit, and those that worship Him must worship Him in spirit and in truth. So by nature, children of God, we are supernatural because we've been born of the supernatural. We've been born of God's Spirit. It's important that we develop ears to hear and a heart to sense the supernatural, invisible presence of God's Holy Spirit that we call in Hebrew the Ruach HaKodesh. Every believer should desire intimate communion with God, and this takes place, beloved ones, supernaturally. In fact, the scriptures tell us that eye has not seen, and ear has not heard, never has it even entered into the heart of man, the things that God has for those that love Him. And then the scripture continues by saying this, and these things He reveals to us, get it now, by His Spirit. We can only know God by Spirit, and Spirit, once again, is supernatural. In today's message, I want to talk to you about how to become more spirit conscious. I want you to, first of all, be challenged with God's Word with this fact. In the very beginning, before the earth was ever created, we read in the book of Bereshit, which is Hebrew for Genesis, these words. I'm going to read now Genesis chapter number 1, verse number 2. Verse number 1 simply says, in the beginning, Elohim, God, created the heavens and the earth. Then verse number 2 takes us back in history to show us the creation story. Here's what we read once again, Genesis 1, verse 2. The earth was formless and void, and darkness was over the surface of the deep, and the Spirit of Elohim, or the Spirit of God, get this now, was moving over the surface of the waters. I want to focus you now on that word moving. In the very beginning, as the Holy Spirit opens up a window for us through the scriptures, we see the Spirit of God is moving over the surface of the waters. I want you to understand that God's Spirit is alive and He's always in motion. He's always moving. The reason that I want to impress you with this fact right now, beloved children of God, is I want you to understand that by nature, God is always doing something. He's speaking. He's moving. So the question is not, is God doing something? The question is not, is God speaking? The question is not, did God try to communicate with me just now? No. The question is, are we hearing? This is why Jesus said, He that has ears to hear, let him hear what the Spirit is saying to the church. This is why in Acts chapter 2, when the Spirit of the Lord came upon those first 120 believers, He came, what, beloved child of God, as a tongue of fire. What's a tongue? A tongue is a speaking oracle. And so God is telling us that He's given us His Spirit, and by definition, His Spirit is communicating to us. So we need to develop a greater sense of spirit consciousness so that we can better discern this movement of God's Spirit upon our lives. We need to develop, beloved, ears to hear and a heart to perceive. Did you know that God's personal sacred name, that he revealed in Scripture to us in Exodus 3, Exodus chapter 6, is the four Hebrew letters, Yud, He, Vav, He. And did you know that that personal name of God that most theologians and scholars, those that have studied the ancient Semitic languages, feel it's pronounced something like a breathy Yahweh? Did you know that this sacred name of God is actually written in a verb form, a continuous action, meaning that within God's name we see revealed the mystery that Yahweh is always moving. Continuous unfinished action is the verb form to which he gives us his name in Scripture. God is moving. God's alive. We're not surrounded just by empty space. We're surrounded by the Spirit of the Lord. Now, it is true. There are times that we aren't able to sense anything. No question about it. We even see, for example, in the book of Revelation, there was a time when there was silence, John saw. So I'm not totally ignoring the fact that there are seasons we walk through in life. We can't perceive what God wants. We can't perceive what he's saying. I'm not denying the fact that there are times in life where it feels as though God is silent. These things are all relevant. But what I'm wanting to communicate to you is that God is alive and that he's speaking to you. I want to help you to become more conscious of the presence of God's Spirit that's working in you and around you so that you can hear him more, become more aware of him, more effectively follow him, and move, beloved one, deeper into the anointing of God's supernatural Spirit and presence in your life. Sadly today, most of God's creatures, most of those he created in his own image, are completely unaware of him. You see, the Bible tells us that when Adam and Eve disobeyed God and ate from the tree of the knowledge of good and evil, that immediately when they disobeyed and ate from that tree, listen now, they went from being conscious of God's presence and they fell into being rather self-conscious and flesh-conscious. So they went from God consciousness to self consciousness and flesh consciousness. And that's the state that you and I were born into. We were born into a state where we were separated from God. And it's only through the new birth that we get reconnected to God. But now that we've been born again through receiving Jesus, we need to retrain our mind, renew our senses, our spiritual senses, so that we can once again become God conscious. I want to illustrate this for you by going back once again to the book of Bereshit, the book of Genesis, and reading there for you what happened in Genesis chapter 3, verse 6 and 7 when Adam and Eve fell. And of course, what happened to Adam and Eve is been rolled upon the entire human race. In other words, we have become their descendants. And so this is why the born-again experience reconnects us to Jesus as our Father, as opposed to the way we were born in which Adam was our father. And the Scriptures talk all about this. I don't have time to go into it in great length. Hear the Word of God, Genesis chapter 3, verse 6 and 7. When the woman saw that the tree was good for food, and that it was a delight to the eyes, and that the tree was desirable to make one wise, she took from its fruit and ate. And she gave also to her husband with her, and he ate. Then the eyes of both of them were open. Now get it. And they knew they were naked, and they sewed fig leaves together and made themselves loin coverings. Here's what I want you not to miss. They were already naked before they ate from the tree, but there was no consciousness of their nakedness. In other words, they were not focused on their nakedness. They were focused on God. They were focused on Elohim, who walked with them in the garden. But when they disobeyed him and ate from the tree, the connection they had with God, their creator, was broken so that they no longer were connected to him. They no longer were God conscious. Now all they could be conscious of was themselves. And so all of a sudden they realized they were naked. They felt ashamed and they tried to cover their nakedness. They went from being God conscious to being self-conscious and flesh conscious. I want to help you to become God conscious and aware of his supernatural presence in your life. When you were born again, the Scripture says, You became a partaker of God's divine nature. We want to become, once again, more God-conscious than self-conscious. The Bible tells us in the book of Proverbs, chapter 20, verse 27, these words, "The spirit of man is the lamp of the Lord, searching all the inmost parts of the being." I love that scripture. The spirit of the Lord is the lamp of mankind. He's a light within us. This is why, for example, when you see pictures of the Jewish Orthodox men in Jerusalem praying at the Western Wall, is because they believe that the Spirit of the Lord is in them and they're trying to get in touch with God by being in motion, because when they think of the Spirit of the Lord being as a flame of fire within man, the concept of a flame of fire is that the flame is always flickering, it's always moving, it's in motion, a fire is in motion, and so they're trying to get in touch with God's Spirit that's in motion. Now, of course, those of us that are believers in Jesus, we believe that the only way to really receive God's Spirit is to be born again. Jesus said, unless one is born again, he cannot see the kingdom of God. But the concept is correct. God's Spirit is in us, he's alive, and he's in motion.
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0: 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And give. Thank you so much for your financial support. And now back to the second half of today's lesson. Rabbi.

chapter number 2, verse 27. And we read these words there. The anointing you receive, the Lord said, is from the Holy One, and He is not a lie. Just as you have received Him, the Scripture says, so abide in Him. Let me read it for you with the exact word. The anointing which you receive from Him, John tells us, abides in you. And you have no need for anyone to teach you, but as His anointing teaches you about all things and is true and is not a lie, as you have been taught, you also are, the Scripture says, to abide in Him. You see, too oftentimes we're so being driven by anxiety and fear, by pressure, by the world around us, by the external, that we're not aware of the gentle witness of the Holy Spirit that's in us. And what Father God is telling us in the Word here is that we've received His Spirit, we've received an anointing, He's true and He's not a lie, that we need to trust the inner witness of the Holy Spirit upon our heart and abide in Him. Now hear me. It's very important that if we're going to become sensitive to this inner witness that Father speaks to us about here in His Word, if we're going to learn how to abide in Him, if we're going to learn how to better discern the gentle checks and the movement of peace that's wanting to push us forward in taking action, if we're going to become more sensitized to this inner witness of God's Spirit, listen to me now, we're going to have to disconnect from the things in the outer world that are keeping us from being more aware of what is going on inside us. And we talked about this in some of my earlier messages in this series. The problem is so many of us are so focused on what's going on the outside of us that we're living life from the outside in rather than from the inside out. And as a result, we're unable to be in touch with the Holy Spirit in us that wants to lead us supernaturally. Let me give you an example. When you look in the mirror, what are you looking to see? Generally, don't people look in the mirror because they want to know what they look like to the outer world? And I'm not saying there's never a time to look in the mirror. I mean, I think it's appropriate to look in the mirror when we get dressed in the morning and comb our hair. But for many, they're constantly going back to look in the mirror. And the reason is they're so focused on how they're appearing to the outer world that they have no sense of what is actually going on in their heart because they care more about what other people think than they do about being in touch with God. We need to learn to live life, beloved one, listen, from the inside out. How many of us are gripped with fear and worry about what we think other people think about us? Listen, if we're preoccupied with thinking about what other people think about us, then let me ask this question. Are we living life from the outside in or from the inside out? We have to become attuned to what's going on the inside. Let me ask you this. Are you spending an inordinate amount of time worrying about what you think somebody else is thinking about you? Let me tell you something. First of all, you'll probably never know what they think about you because what you think they think about you isn't probably even happening. Because the reality is most people are not thinking about you and they're not thinking about me. They're thinking about themselves. Secondly, the devil wants to twist what we think they're thinking because the devil wants to steal, kill, and destroy and torment. So most often what we think people are thinking is not what they're thinking at all. And thirdly, what's the point? It doesn't matter. What's important, beloved, is that we learn to put Jesus first and learn how to focus on what is going on inside of us so that we can live life from the inside out. And because of this, we'll be able to be led by the Holy Spirit rather than being desensitized to Him because we're not connected with Him that's in us, but we're connected to the world outside us. Are you hearing what I'm saying? And do you understand how important, beloved one, this is? Now, as we learn
how to be led by God.

0: Spirit. I want you to hear me now. As we begin to sense, I feel like God wants me to do this. I feel like God wants me to say this. As we learn how to sense the leading of the Holy Spirit, it's important to trust that and to step out in faith when we feel God is leading us to do something. Maybe He's leading you to say something to somebody. I wonder how many times the Holy Spirit was prodding us to do something that would communicate love to somebody, that He was prodding us to say something to somebody, to speak certain words to somebody, to call somebody on the phone. I wonder how many times the Holy Spirit was prodding us to do something that would communicate the love of God to someone, but we didn't act because we were fearful or didn't fully trust what we were sensing. It's important when you sense the leading of the Holy Spirit to obey, because if you don't obey, you'll never be trained. Listen to what the Word of God tells us here in the book of Hebrews 5:14. But solid food is for the mature who, because, listen now, of practice have their senses trained to discern good and evil. How do we get our senses trained to discern good and evil? How can we train our senses to discern light versus darkness? We do what the Scripture tells us, beloved ones, through practice. So it's important, as you're feeling the nudge of the Holy Spirit to do something or to not say something, to obey, because by acting in obedience, you're going to gain practice, and the experience that you gain through practice is going to train you to discern the difference between good and evil. I'm not nearly done yet. I want to encourage you, join me as we continue this groundbreaking series. I want you and I to go together deeper into the supernatural consciousness of God's presence that surrounds our life and is in us. I love you. God bless you, and shalom, shalom, and shalom. I want to read you what I believe is one of the most beautiful scriptures concerning the promise of God that comes to us when we honor Him with our wealth. I'm reading Proverbs chapter 3, verse 9 and 10. Open your heart. 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This is a direct promise that when we honor the Lord with our finances, He responds to that by supernaturally blessing our lives and circumstances. If you believe this, I want to ask you, if you sense the Holy Spirit knocking on your heart right now, make your best offering to the Lord through discovering the Jewish Jesus. Thank you for your help. I love you. God bless you, and shalom.
1: 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It helps share God's truth with more people, bringing hope, encouragement, and the message of Jesus to hearts everywhere. When you give, we want to make sure that you receive our latest newsletter that has lots of updates, encouraging testimonies, and we'll also send you Rabbi's latest teaching booklet in the mail as well. And today we have something exciting to share with you. Rabbi Schneider has a brand new book. And if you've been hungry for more of God's supernatural presence, then this is the book for you. It's called The Mystery of the Tabernacle. And listen, when Jesus died on that cross, the veil of the temple, it was torn in two from top to bottom. 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And Rabbi's new book, it walks you through the elements of the tabernacle of Moses, and it shows you exactly how to walk into the Holy of Holies and into greater relationship with God. 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

0: The Lord bless you and keep you. The Lord make his face shine on you and be gracious to you. 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And the Lord give you, beloved one, his peace. 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
15: And the best way to be prepared for the future is to walk in the light God gives you today. Is every day make a recommitment to Christ. And to know the best way to be prepared for the future is to walk in the light God gives you today. Is every day make a recommitment to Christ. And to know if you're lacking wisdom, if you need some decision, God invites you to come to Him, to seek His will for any decision you need to make in your life. The handwriting is on the wall. It can't be read. They don't know what it means. Well, the king's wise men came, but they could not, from reading verse 8, they could not read the writing or make known the king its interpretation. Then King Belshazzar was greatly troubled. His countenance was changed. His lords were astonished. So just imagine, he's shaking. He's shaking. They put down the wine cups now. The hands that have been embracing Babylonian women fall limp. Every eye is looking upon that wall. Every eye is looking upon that writing upon the wall, that this is mysterious writing written with this finger of fire indelibly upon the wall. Their knees are knocking. Their stomach is in knots. Sweat's pouring down their face. They sense something serious. They sense that this is an omen, a dark omen, but they don't know. The king is angry. He's angry because the astrologers, the magicians, Chaldeans, could not interpret the dream. So King Belshazzar was troubled, verse 9. His countenance was changed. His lords were astonished. The queen, because of the words of the king and the lords, came to the banquet hall. Now, she wasn't there. Why? Because she was an elderly woman. Who was she? Most translations say the queen mother. This was Nebuchadnezzar's mother. She knew that when Nebuchadnezzar's wife or Belshazzar's mother. Nebuchadnezzar's wife or Belshazzar's mother, most likely. The queen mother knew that when Nebuchadnezzar was out eating grass, the queen mother knew that Daniel was preserving the kingdom. The queen mother knew that he had interpreted Nebuchadnezzar's dream. The queen mother knew, the wife of Nebuchadnezzar knew that he had talked about and interpreted the tree. So she knew she's not in that banquet hall. Belshazzar, her grandson, calls her and says, come in, come in. She comes. And as she comes in, she says,

queen because of the words of the king, verse 10, and the lords came into the banquet hall. Then the queen spoke, saying, O king, live forever. Don't let your thoughts trouble you, nor let the countenance change. There is a man in your kingdom in whom is the spirit of the holy God. And in the days of your father, that would be your grandfather, light and understanding and wisdom, like the wisdom of the gods, were found in him in King Nebuchadnezzar. The king made him chief of the magicians, astrologers, Chaldeans, and soothsayers. Inasmuch as an excellent spirit, knowledge, understanding, interpreting dreams, solidifying riddles, and explaining enigmas were found in this Daniel, whom king named Belteshazzar. Now let Daniel be called, and he'll give the interpretation. Daniel had a reputation in that empire, and he had a reputation to be a man of honesty, integrity, a man that knew God. The queen mother, likely the wife of Nebuchadnezzar, likely the grandmother of Belshazzar, comes in. Call Daniel. Call Daniel. A man of God, a woman of God, has a reputation of a man or woman of prayer. They have a reputation where they work. They have a reputation in the school they go in. They have a reputation in a neighborhood. This man, this woman knows God. Daniel came in. He's brought in before the king. And Belshazzar speaks to him and says, are you that Daniel who's one of the captives from Judah? Are you one of the captives from Judah? He insults him. Daniel has been in that kingdom for 70 years. Daniel's been one of the wisest men in the kingdom. Daniel likely held the kingdom together when Nebuchadnezzar is wandering and eating grass for 7 years. Belshazzar's a little upstart. When Belshazzar was still crawling around in the palace as a young boy, Daniel was reigning there. But Belshazzar wants to ridicule him. He wants to mock him. And he says, are you one of those captives from Judah? And then verse 16, I've heard of you. I've heard of you. Sure, Belshazzar, you heard of him. Everybody in the empire has heard of this wise, godly man, Daniel. I have heard of you. And I'll tell you what, Daniel, if you read the writing and make known me the interpretation, verse 16, you'll be clothed with purple and have a chain of gold around your neck and be the third ruler in the kingdom. Why third? Nabonidus is one, Belshazzar is two. Daniel will be the third ruler of the kingdom. I love what Daniel says. Verse 17, then Daniel said before the king, let your gifts be to yourself. Give your rewards to another, but I'll still read the writing and show you the interpretation. In other words, I can't be bribed. I can't be bought off. I will show you the interpretation, but it's not because you're going to give me gifts. It's because God has revealed it to me, and it's the right thing to do. It's a wonderful thing to have such a steadfast faith in God that nothing can shake you. The greatest want of the world is the want of men and women who cannot be bought or sold, who do not fear to call sin by its right name, whose conscience is true to duty as the needle is to the pole. There's an old saying that says every man has his price. It's not true. Daniel did not have his price. Men and women of God today do not have their price. They cannot be bought or sold. Daniel says, I'll tell you the dream. But Daniel knows it's his last chance. Daniel knows it's his last opportunity to make an appeal. So Daniel gives them a history of his of Babylon's captivity in of Israel's captivity in Babylon. He gives them that history. He says, O king, most high, the Most High God gave Nebuchadnezzar, your father, a kingdom and majesty and glory and honor. And because of his majesty that he gave him, all people, nations, languages trembled and feared before him. Whoever he wished, that's Nebuchadnezzar wished, he executed. Whoever he wished, he kept alive. Whoever he wished, he set up. And whoever he wished, he put down. But when his heart was lifted up, his spirit was hardened in pride, he was deposed from his kingly throne and took his glory with him from him. One of the key things about the book of Daniel is that when men and women live independent from God and their hearts are filled with pride,
They may prosper for a short time, but soon they're going to fall. Anything we have in our life comes from God. He is the God who's given us health. The God who's given us strength. The God who daily, as Psalm says, loads us with benefits. The failure to recognize the blessings of God means we lose those blessings. The failure to recognize everything God does for us and all his benefits means we lose it. Because if we think that we have built our own kingdoms, we can lose it in an instant. Daniel says, here, his heart was lifted up, verse 20, and his spirit was hardened in pride. He was deposed from his kingly throne, and they took the glory from him. Talking about Nebuchadnezzar, driven from the sons of men, till he knew that the Most High God rules in the kingdom of men. See, God will do anything he can to reach you, friend. God will do anything he can to reach you. It took Nebuchadnezzar 7 years wandering around as a beast before he looked up to heaven. I hope it doesn't take you 7 years. 7 years wandering around. God loves you so much, but there's nothing he will not do to save you. But notice verse 22. I think it's one of the key verses in the book of Daniel. But you, his son, Belshazzar, have not humbled your heart, although you knew all this. Belshazzar knew, but he did not do. One commentary puts it this way. The opportunity of knowing and obeying the true God had been given him, Belshazzar, but he had not taken it to heart. Now he was about to receive the consequences of his unbelief and rebellion. Belshazzar knew. Belshazzar knew. The issue was not that he did not know. The issue was that he did not do. Take your Bible, please, and turn to John chapter 12. John chapter 12. Nebuchadnezzar knew. Rather, Belshazzar knew. Belshazzar knew, but he did not do. John chapter 12. You're looking there at verse 35. Then Jesus said to them, a little while longer, the light is with you. Walk while you have the light, lest darkness overtake you. To John chapter 12. John chapter 12. Nebuchadnezzar knew. Rather, Belshazzar knew. Belshazzar knew, but he did not do. John chapter 12, you're looking there at verse 35. Then Jesus said to them, a little while longer, the light is with you. Walk while you have the light, lest darkness overtake you. At verse 35. Then Jesus said to them, a little while longer, the light is with you. Walk while you have the light, lest darkness overtake you.

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1: Jesus says, walk while you have the light. God reveals light and truth to each one of us. If we walk in the light we have, God walk in darkness. Is there some light that God is shining on your path just now? Is there some revelation of truth that God is revealing to you just now? By his grace and through his power, walk in the light of that truth. We go back. It says, verse 23, you've lifted up against the Lord of heaven. They brought the vessels of his house. See, this is where he went too far. They brought the vessels of his house before you, and you and your lords and your wives and your concubines have drunk wine from them. You've praised the gods of silver and gold, bronze and iron and wood and stone, which do not see and hear or know. And the God who holds your breath in his hand and owns all your ways you have not glorified. Then the fingers of the hand were sent from him, and his writing was many, many tekel upharsin. The king stands there shaking, many, many tekel upharsin. Many. Thou art weighed in the balances and found wanting. Tekel. Upharsin. Your kingdom has been divided and given to the Medes and the Persians. Many, God has numbered your kingdom and finished it. Tekel, you've been weighed in the balances and found wanting. Peres, your kingdom has been divided and given to the Medes and the Persians. That was the last night for Babylon. Judgment fell. I get a sense that judgment's hanging over our world, that we live in a world very much like ancient Babylon, a world that is saturated with pleasure, a world that is filled with materialism, a sex-centered, thrill-jaded world that's going crazy over the things of time rather than the things of eternity. I get a sense that we're living in a world that has drifted further and further from God, when right has become wrong and wrong has become right, where truth is mocked and ridiculed and scoffed at, where error is accepted as the norm, and where unrighteousness is considered righteousness, where people say there is no truth. I get a sense that the grains of sand are running out of the hourglass of time. I get a sense that the cup of iniquity is being filled. I get a sense that we're living on the verge of the eternal world, that God is appealing to us to make eternal decisions for Christ. Eternal decisions for his kingdom. Your kingdom is divided and given to the Medes and Persians. Now, it's a very interesting thing. God had predicted the Persian ruler that would overthrow Babylon 150 years before his birth. Let's look at a couple of Bible texts. First, Isaiah chapter 44. Isaiah chapter 44. And I want to share with you something that I think is incredible. Isaiah 44, verse 27. Who said, well, let's go back and look at verse 26 to 28. Isaiah 44, 26 to 28. Who confirms the word of his servant and performs the counsel of his messengers, who says to Jerusalem, you shall be inhabited. To the cities of Judah, you shall be rebuilt. And I'll raise up her waste places, who says to the deep, be dry, and I'll dry up your rivers, who says to Cyrus, he's my shepherd. He'll perform all my pleasure, even saying to Jerusalem, you'll be built, and to the temple you shall, your foundation shall be laid. Now, wait a minute. Cyrus is not even born yet. This is 150 years before his birth. And look at how precise it is. Cyrus would be the one that says to Jerusalem, you'll be rebuilt. Cyrus would be the one that would let the captives go free, maybe 1.5 to 2 million Israelites in captivity, go back and rebuild your temple. But he's not born. Isaiah names him 150 years before his birth, and it says, who says to Cyrus, he's my shepherd. Do you know that in Cyrus's boyhood, according to the historical records we have, he was a shepherd? Cyrus was a shepherd, but now he's going to be God.

0: shepherd, to let Israel go free, to lead them back. Look at Isaiah 45, verse 1. Thus says the Lord to his anointed, to Cyrus, whose right hand I've held, to subdue nations before him, to loose the armor of kings, to open him before double gates, and the gates will not be shut. Look, Cyrus would say to the rivers, be dry. One of Cyrus's sacred horses drowned in the Euphrates. He then got the sense he was going to divert the river, and he dug channels, diverted the river, dried it up, marched his armies underneath the walls. But remember, it said the two-leaved gates wouldn't be shut. There were inner walls. Because of the drunken feast, those gates are open. His soldiers marched under the walls, came up through those gates that were not shut, attacked and overthrew Babylon. This prophecy was fulfilled exactly like it is. But now, let me show you something incredible. 2 Chronicles chapter 36. 2 Chronicles chapter 36. Now, this is the proclamation of Cyrus. 2 Chronicles 36, verse 22. Now, in the first year of Cyrus, king of Persia, that the word of the Lord spoken by the mouth of Jeremiah be fulfilled, the Lord stirred up the spirit of the king of Persia so that he made a proclamation throughout all the kingdom and also put it in writing. Thus says Cyrus, the king of Persia, all the kingdoms of the earth the Lord God of heaven has commanded me, and he has commanded me to build him a house at Jerusalem, which is in Judea. Who is there among you of all people? May the Lord God be with him. Let him go up. Here is Cyrus passing the decree. But notice that Cyrus says, the Lord God commanded me. How did Cyrus know that that was the command of God? How did he know that? I'd like to imagine this scene. And I think it's highly plausible. Daniel, 87 years old. First year of Cyrus. Daniel now maybe 88. And here Cyrus is attacked. Daniel has an audience chamber with Cyrus. And Daniel opens to him the book of Isaiah. And from the ancient scrolls reads Isaiah. Cyrus is my shepherd. And Cyrus sits there amazed. 150 years before I was born, that was written of me? My shepherd, I was a shepherd. And the new and I did dry up the river, and the leaf gates weren't shut. Daniel continues to read. He goes back here to Chronicles. Daniel tells Cyrus the story of his destiny. And Cyrus, seeing the role that he is to play in the plan of God, seeing the predictions of God's word, Cyrus signs the decree so many in Israel can go free. Prophecy does not guess, it knows. Just as God predicted that Cyrus would be the ruler and the king that would allow Israel to go free, just as God named Cyrus by name, just as those minute details of prophecy were fulfilled then, so in end time, God has predicted once again, prophetic events in the book of Daniel and in the book of Revelation that will unfold just before the time of the end. And just as surely as prophecy has been fulfilled in the past, so prophecy has been fulfilled and will be fulfilled in the future. Why does God give us prophecy? For two reasons. First, the Bible says that these things I've written before you, that when they come to pass, Jesus said, you may believe. So God gives us prophecy to deepen and strengthen our faith. Faith in his word, faith in his purposes, faith that he's in control. There's a second reason God gives us prophecy. God gives us prophecy so that we will be prepared for what's coming. The books of Daniel and Revelation reveal that a great crisis is coming on the world, but we need not be fearful. Through Christ and by Christ and in Christ and because of Christ, we can be ready when Jesus comes. We can be prepared. And the best way to be prepared for the future is to walk in the light God gives you today. Is every day make a recommitment to Christ. Every day have your heart dedicated to him anew and afresh. And to know that he is your righteousness. He is your salvation. He is your savior. And as Jesus says, nobody can pluck you out of my hand. Let's pray together. Father in heaven, we thank you for your love and grace and goodness. We thank you that we are your children, that nobody can pluck us out of your hand. Keep us faithful to you now and through all eternity. Thank you, Lord, that you're never caught by surprise, that the future is in your hands, that we can trust you implicitly. In Jesus' name, amen.
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0: You know, everything can be going good in your life. In one instant, things can change. One instant. One visit to the doctor, and that lump can be malignant, can be stage 4 cancer. One icy road, car can go off it. One war. Just think of how things has changed for our friends in Ukraine. Think of how the Middle East has changed so dramatically, so quickly. Think of how one flood can take a homes away, and one earthquake can destroy a city. You can be sleeping in your house and a tornado can come. I mean, you think about how quickly your life and things can change. That's why, day by day, the only security is in Jesus. I love what it says in Psalm 46. God is our refuge and strength, a very present help in trouble. Therefore will not we fear, though the earth be removed and the mountains carried into the midst of the sea. I love what it says in in Isaiah 41:10. Fear thou not, for I am with thee. Be not dismayed, for I will comfort thee. I will uphold thee with my right hand and my righteousness. The only security is the security in these days of uncertainty that Jesus Christ gives to us. Amen.
2: 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We'll be still here in California next week, and so we invite you to join us again. 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
10: If all we have to say to ourselves or to a new generation of our daughters is that biblical submission is a stinky duty, but you gotta do it because of your gender, then we may create drones or slaves or Stepford wives, but hardly will we be creating the women of God that Christian husbands delight to marry, to be one with, and to respect themselves.
11: 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In today's episode, Pastor Brian shares the second half of a lesson from Ephesians 5. Dr. Chappell highlights the complementary relationship that God has outlined between a husband and wife. You can find this lesson and many others when you visit unlimitedgrace.com. And while you're there, look for Pastor Brian's commentary on the book of Ephesians, which he wrote for the Reformed Expository Commentary Series. Dr. Chappell reveals how when we lift our eyes beyond ourselves to share Paul's expansive vision, then we too will join his doxology for God's amazing grace that transforms the world. Let's hear now from Dr. Brian Chappell as he shares the second half of the lesson, Wisdom for Wives.
10: Let me ask that you would look in your Bibles now at Ephesians chapter 5. Ephesians chapter 5, as we'll be looking at verses 22 through 33. In the Grace Bibles in front of you there, that's page 978. Now, because of the snow last week, a lot of us were not able to be here. So a quick summary of what we talked about is going to be expressed in this video clip we're about to see, the wedding ceremony of NASCAR race driver Brian Scott to a single mom, not only what he said to his prospective wife, but what he said to his new daughter, the three-year-old. Let's see what it is. Now I say, uh-oh.
12: I vow to make you say your prayers before you... Brielle, can I tell you something? I promise to always hold your hand and skip with you down the street and bring comfort to your life. I vow to make you say your prayers before you eat. I promise to read you stories at night, to always tuck you in real tight. I vow to show you how a man should treat a woman in my relationship with your mother. And above all else, I vow to protect you, care for you, and love you forever.
10: A macho man who drives a NASCAR race car, a Camaro, at over 200 miles an hour to make a living, says even to a child, I will take my resources, my strength, my authority, and I will not abandon them nor abuse them. I will use them for you. What is a biblical head of a home? Not one who abandons his authority or abuses it, but uses it for the sake of others. That was last week. That was the easy week. This week is the conversation with women. What does it mean to be a godly wife in a Christian household? And just a reminder, we began this whole discussion about Christian family, reminding ourselves that our calling, whether men or women, is to make the face of Christ known to those that we love, to make the invisible Christ visible by the way that we treat one another. How do we do that? Well, let's read. Ephesians 5, verses 22 through 33. Let's stand as we read this portion of God's word. Men, let me just remind you, as you're standing next week, a great time of getting together. Think about what it means for men to encourage men as we get together to say, let's be iron sharpening iron for Christ's sake. Today, words to women as well as men. Ephesians 5:22, wives, submit to your own husbands as to the Lord. For the husband is the head of the wife, even as Christ is the head of the church, his body, and is himself its Savior. Now, as the church submits to Christ, so also wives should submit in everything to their husbands. Husbands, love your wives as Christ loved the church and gave himself up for her, that he might sanctify her, having cleansed her by the washing of water with the word, so that he might present the church to himself in splendor, without spot or wrinkle or any such thing, that she might be holy and without blemish. In the same way, husbands should love their wives as their own bodies. He who loves his wife loves himself. For no one ever hated his own flesh, but nourishes and cherishes it, just as Christ does the church, because we are members of his body. Therefore, a man shall leave his father and mother and hold fast to his wife, and the two shall be one flesh. This mystery is profound, and I am saying that it refers to Christ and the church. However, let each one of you love his wife as himself, and let the wife see that she respects her husband. What did women do in Jesus' society for Jesus? They were companions of the disciple, not camp followers, which would have been the only role in previous settings. Expected later to be benefactors of the church movement, praying and prophesying in the church. There were those that were simply to be understood as gifted by God for the callings they had. And the extent of that responsibility is incredible. I mean, you can, of course, read verse 24 in hateful ways or the way it's intended. As the church submits to Christ, so also wives should submit in everything to their husbands. Now, one way of saying that is you're a doormat in everything. Whatever he says, in everything, do it. Or there's another way of saying it, which is, no, if my goal is to bring my gifts into every aspect of my husband's life, then I am highly invested. I am highly invested in seeing that the glory and good of God comes, and there's no place in my life where I'm excluded from that obligation and responsibility of helping him be all that God calls him to be. In everything, I still have this calling. We begin to see it when we understand that this calling is truly a redemptive responsibility that is dignifying of any woman who understands it. To understand the dignity of that, look at verse 22 again. Wives, submit to your own husbands as to the Lord. Now, I recognize an important way of reading that verse is as a statement of degree. Bring your gifts, apply them for the good of another as you would to the Lord. I mean, that's a pretty comprehensive and strong understanding for one who is in authority as the Lord himself is. At the same time, you must understand this is not only a statement of a degree of devotion, but the direction of it. As to the Lord, what you do, do as to, this is for the Lord's purposes, which means there are strong limits upon it. You are not called to obey a husband who is calling you to do evil. That would not be as to the Lord. Paul uses this language other places, right? When he talks about how we work, he says, work, right? Serve others, but as unto the Lord. If your employer is calling you to do something that's unethical or it's irresponsible, no, you're not called to that. As to the Lord, which means if a husband is abusing children, it is not submission biblically to stand in a corner and let him do it. That is not as to the Lord. It is not even right to stand silent while the husband is damaging himself or others. No, you have been given graces in life, calling, giftedness, brains, understanding, so that it can actually be possible for us to say to a husband, if I'm a wife, to say, that's wrong, that's not right, you need to reconsider that. Because it is not my calling to simply do nothing for another that I'm supposed to be expressing my gifts for. There is a redemptive purpose in what I'm being called to. It's very pointed. Verse 22 again, wives, submit to your own husbands as to the Lord. Important words. It's why we are not Muslims in our understanding of family, right? We do not believe in general headship, that all women are under all men. Submit to your own husbands. That is, there is this focus that God has upon family complementary relationships. Of all people, he called you for that husband. Of all people, he called that husband for you, because there is intentionality in how this marriage has come together so that each is becoming what God intends. And in that redemptive, purposeful, pointed relationship, there is true dignity. And perhaps the dignity is not even understood until you look so closely at verse 22 that you consider how that word submit is actually placed. Now, I must tell you, I usually prefer the ESV translation, but in this one place, I would actually prefer the older translations, the King James or the NIV. And it's for the reason that that word submit, right there in verse 22, is what's in Greek called the middle voice. In English grammarians, we would call it reflexive. If you'll look in those older translations, it says, wives, submit yourself to the husband as unto the Lord. Why the distinction? Because the submission is not something imposed. It is something offered. In sacrifice for another as Christ did for us. It is this notion that I am so concerned that I am willing to give of myself for the sake of another. And that is true dignity in the life of Christ. There is true dignity in saying, I will live for the sake of another. It's actually what we ultimately understand in our own hearts. Recognize this. We are all driven in our worst selves. We are all driven by the need to secure our own happiness, by what we control or what we gain or what we enjoy for ourselves. We think that's where our happiness and fulfillment resides. But in our saner moments, we know that our greatest satisfaction, our greatest fulfillment, our greatest dignity is in giving ourselves for the sake of those that we love. 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That is the path that Jesus took, and that means that one who takes that path is actually reflecting Christ-likeness, the true dignity of any person.
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1: If God is calling us, we understand that He has called us for a reason. And that reason is to say that women who are actually living for the sake of another are fulfilling the deepest desires of their own hearts. The task of truth in this society right now, the task of truth in this society is to show how the duty of a Christian wife actually resonates with the deepest desires of her own heart. So that when she honors Christ and honors the husband in her family, what she's actually ultimately doing is satisfying her own heart's deepest desire. That somehow duty and dignity and desire match. I am not saying it's exactly like, you know, the Bible says that you shall eat chocolate. And wives are to say, well, hey, I can get along with that command. When, in which desire and duty would be right there. But I am saying something similar to that. I am saying that biblical sacrifice for the sake of another is the mark of a spirit-filled heart. And therefore, when a husband or a wife is finding ways that I am, according to Scripture, giving myself for the sake of another, that we're actually fulfilling the desires of that spirit-filled heart. What, after all, is the desire of a Christian wife? You know, preachers swap stories, and so this one will fit. You may have heard it before. The pastor who was involved in premarital counseling for a couple, and despite that good premarital counseling, soon after the wedding, the new wife called in a panic, in virtual hysterics, to say, we've had this awful fight. What am I supposed to do? And the husband, with, you know, all the years of experience and patience and with great calmness, said to her, sweetie, you know, couples have fights. I mean, it's normal. It's not the end of the world. You'll get past this. To which she said, I know, but what am I supposed to do with the body? What do wives deeply desire? A husband they don't want to kill. They want a husband that they respect. When I say that, I hope you're hearing me say this, that verse 33, as Paul is pulling all the threads together here, where he says, let each man love his wife as himself, and let the wife see that she respects her husband. That what is actually happening is Paul is coordinating command with heart's desire. After all, the command is directed at the heart's desire. What does a woman truly want? Most women want to respect their husbands because they want a husband that they respect. I want to respect my husband because I want a man that I can respect. Okay? So the command is directed at the heart's desire. Why make it a command to do it then? Because the command is also directed at the heart's deception. What do most of us think will make us happy in a marriage? If I can get that other person to satisfy me, if they will fill up my emotional tank, if they will fill up my sexual tank, if they will do what I need to be happy, then I'll be happy. If that is our perception, that I need that person to make me happy, then life becomes a game, if not a battle, of taking control. How can I control them so that they will make me happy? And how do men and women do that? Well, men take control by dominating, using greater strength or greater volume. Men take control by dominating. So Paul goes right after that deception, and he says, men, love your wives as Christ loved the church and gave himself for her. It was in service of her, not in strength of domination, that true leadership found its mark.

0: And if men try to control by domination, how do women try to control to make him make me happy? Typically, if it's going the wrong way, women try to control men not by dominating them, but by diminishing them. By words, by embarrassment, by sexual control, to make a man question, hurt, do damage to his own ego, thought, whatever, to somehow diminish him so much that he becomes controllable. The consequence of that, of course, is that the man that we want to respect by having a respectable man, we actually have a choice. Am I going to build that man or am I going to actually destroy that man? Am I going to diminish and diminish by the way that I treat him? The command ultimately is driven after the heart's fulfillment. A woman wants a man that she can respect. A man that she can respect because he is a man after God's own heart, that God is making that man respectable. But how does God do that? How does God make the man respectable? By putting a wife in his life to support and strengthen and build up and respect him. How does she do that? How does she actually respect him? By giving him the strength of encouragement and support and love to which she is called. For us as men, that means there have to be some honest things said. If that's the way God has designed it, that the greatest command is, what is the greatest fulfillment of a woman is to respect her husband, then somehow we need it. I have to say that. I am made, wired, created to actually need my wife's respect. I mean, for Kathy and me, one of our greatest revelations was at a board meeting at Covenant Seminary where wives were meeting with Kathy in a separate function. And just as they got to talking, these wives of very mature men, godly men, leaders in the church, began to talk to one another. And the honest confession came out from one after another. I did not know my husband needed my respect. I thought he was going to get that at his job. Well, the reality is husbands do need respect, and if they don't get it from their wives, they will get it from somewhere. It's the way we are wired. And I have to say, if that's true, then I have to say to my wife, you make me more than I can be on my own. That, you recognize the song? You make me more than I could be, and I have to acknowledge that. I recognize there have been times in our marriage, in my life, in my career, where no one supported me but Kathy, where everyone thought I was wrong or foolish or on the wrong track, and no one, my wife alone, was the one who said, I will support you and stand with you and respect you, and I would not be where I am standing before you now if it had not been for my wife's respect, I can assure you. Some of you will know the biography of Liz Curtis Higgs, on-air radio personality turned very popular author, profane, angry, ridiculing of Christians, burned by men, burned by the church, so profane on the air that even Howard Stern, as a guest one time, said to her, Liz, you need to clean up your act. Despite her profanity, despite the difficulty, despite her anger at the church and the anger at men, there was a Christian couple who kept inviting her to their church, kept inviting. Finally, just to put them off, okay, I'll go one time. That'll shut them up. So she went. And the verse the preacher had decided to preach on that day was, wives, submit to your husbands as to the Lord. Well, that made her so mad that she thought, I'm going to collect some more ammunition here to crush these Christians on my next radio show. And so she kept listening a little bit till the pastor got to verse 25. And husbands, love your wives as Christ loved the church and gave himself up for her. At which point, Liz leaned over toward her friend who had invited her to church and said, well, I'd gladly give myself to any man if I knew he would die for me. To which the friend said, Liz, there is a man who died for you. His name is Jesus. As unto the Lord. Not because the man who is the husband deserves it, but because he is precious to the Lord, who is your Lord too.
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15: I don't have a lot of confidence in lost and found departments. Do you? When you lose something and you go to the department, lost and found, it's like, well, there's no way it's there. I experienced this years ago. I was in a Peruvian restaurant in Miami, kind of on the edge of a sketchy part of town. I was with some friends here at the church, some others from Miami, and my 12-year-old daughter at the time, Landra, was with us. Had this great meal. You know, the check is delivered to the table. And, you know, when that happens, people always get a little bit kind of, you know, who's going to pick the check up? So I was kind of the slow pay artist, you know, like, I'll get the check. But a friend of mine beat me to it. So after that, we got in a car, a friend's car, and he dropped us off at the place we were staying. And I instinctively look for my wallet. You know, guys, how we do. And like, my wallet's gone. And I looked at my daughter, Landra. You know, you want to blame your family. Did you have my wallet? And then I called my friend who dropped us off. Could my wallet be in the car? He was like, no, man, I don't see it. I called the Peruvian restaurant, talked to the manager. No, we had not seen your wallet. That's my best Peruvian accent. I'm not sure how they really talk, but. So I'm just like, very, very distraught because I like to carry around a lot of cash. I mean, I carry as much cash as a rapper. And I'm like, okay, the cash is gone, the wallet's gone. So I start that arduous process of calling the credit card companies. That's horrible, isn't it? I read this past week where Americans lose over 5 billion items a year. That's a lot. Today I want to talk to you about something that we've lost. And when I describe what we've lost, you're going to think, that's kind of weird. But I want you to think about this. We have lost something that's valuable. I'm talking about you can't even put a price tag on it. We've lost authority. Now, some of you are going, what? Authority? I mean, I want to be an authority. I want to be an authority over that group or that company. I want to be an authority over my life. Or maybe you kind of do the pushback and you go, I don't like authority. People telling me what to do. How about my rights? We live in a free country, we say. I'm not talking about that kind of authority. I'm talking about the authority that comes from God. Authority is not a bad word. Authority is an awesome word. Authority is a legal term. It's a legal term that gives you and me the right and the freedom to act. Isn't that great? But authority always comes from above. It comes from the higher power, of course, that being God. God is the author of authority. He authorizes it, and he's given us the authority to use this amazing power. So today, I'm just going to briefly go through three laws. That's right, three laws of authority. And these are laws that I believe can liberate every life here. But again, we have a free will. We choose to either allow these laws to liberate us or not. But I have a sneaking suspicion that there are like two groups of people here. One group will be those here who would go, you know, I never really thought about God having authority and God wanting me to walk with authority and power. I've never really thought about that. And that's some of you. Others here would have kind of a low grade suspicion or knowledge of, God has authority. It's who he is. And yeah, you know, I want to have authority, and you know a little bit about it, but you're not really walking in what I'm talking about and the way God wants you to walk. Because if the truth were known, a lot of us are living sort of defeated lives, you know, ho-hum lives. You think about your relationships, maybe your friendships, maybe your marriage, maybe your career. You're just kind of like, yeah, whatever. These laws, I'm telling you, about authority, I know it seems paradoxical, will liberate you. Here's law one. Our authority was legally lost. God has a perfect justice system. Now, that's hard for us to understand, especially in our crazy world, you know? Is it me or just has our entire government turned into one big court case and we are stuck with the attorney's fees? Am I the only one? Watch CNN or Fox. Let's bring in a legal expert because it's a legal issue and the legal expert is talking about this issue and the investigators are investigating the investigators and we better investigate the legal issue because it is a legal issue and we better understand the legal issue. What? God doesn't roll that way. Authority in God's economy is perfect, and his justice system is perfect. So God gave the first man, Adam, this amazing authority. The book of Genesis chapter 1, it says God gave man and woman dominion over the entire creation. The word dominion in the Hebrew simply means ruling and reigning. It means authority over everything. It's kind of like this umbrella right here. The man, I'm talking about Adam and Eve, they were under the authority of God. Everything was perfect. A beautiful environment, their relationship, everything was going great. God gave them a free will. He said, Adam and Eve, just do what I tell you to do. Take that responsibility and live out this amazing authority, this amazing power that I've given you. Well, what happened? The enemy attacked them. The enemy has authority issues. And the enemy always attacks authority. The enemy said, hey, Adam, you can become like God. God's holding out on you. You can call the shots. You can know good from evil. Your eyes will be opened. And the Bible says Adam dropped his authority from God, turned and sinned. And we've been dealing with that ever since. Now, I know what you're thinking. Some are like, whoa, man, that's pretty heavy. Why didn't God just reverse it right there? Why didn't God say, okay, Adam, take a mulligan? Because God's system is so holy and so just, he's not going to make a farce of his legal system.
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15: A man legally lost authority. And watch this. A man had to legally regain the authority. That's very, very important. In my life, I do the same thing when I sin. God, I don't really feel like being under your authority. I want to do what I want to do. I'm going to sovereignly rule over this universe called Ed. I know what's best for me, and I think we've all done that. It's that stride of pride, you know. I'm God, you're not. Well, God says, I'm God, and I want the best for you. I want you to think about this. God has the best for your life. Let me say it again. God has the best for your life, but it's not my best. I can come up with stuff that I think is my best. God's best will blow that out of the water. So God is the ultimate authority, and he has the ultimate life for us, and that's simply to be under his authority. I'll never understand authority until I get under authority. Did you hear that? We'll never get it, ever. So when I get under it, then God will show me what should be under me. But most of us live our lives without ever understanding that. It was legally lost by Adam. That's the first law, legally lost. Number two, the second law, I just said it, but let me say it again. It was legally found by Jesus. It was lost by a man, and it must be found by a man. It was given to a man, the first Adam. It was lost by the first Adam. And it had to be found by another man, the second Adam, being Jesus. Now, you're going to have to really pay attention for a second. Jesus was born from a virgin. You've heard about the virgin birth before. Why is that important? The virgin birth is critical because Jesus could not be a son of Adam. If he had been a son of Adam, he would have had that sinetic nature, that sin nature. On top of that, the devil would have claims over him. He was conceived by the Holy Spirit of God, born of a woman, a member of the human race. On planet Earth, he was man. Yes, fully God and fully man, he was man. He defeated the enemy as a man. So, it was legally lost authority by the first Adam and legally found by the second Adam through his death, burial, and resurrection. Does that make sense? So it's a miraculous thing. It's an amazing thing. What Jesus did for you and me. He didn't have to do it. God is authority. He didn't have to lay it on the line like this. He did it because of his unbelievable love. The virgin birth. Okay, how about the baptism of Jesus? God the Father, God the Son, God the Holy Spirit, three in one, one in three. You have authority going on. The temptation of Jesus. The enemy came after him, and it was all about authority issues. The teaching ministry of Jesus, the healing ministry of Jesus. They said, where do you get this authority? It's all about authority. The Jews were like, oh man, political authority. Jesus said, no, no, no. It's on a holy nother level. It's an authority like you don't even understand yet. Then in the Garden of Gethsemane, you realize three times Jesus said, Lord, I don't want to go to the cross. I mean, he's under the authority of the Father. He goes, I don't want to do it. But he said, not my will, but yours. How powerful is that? And then he was arrested for a crime he didn't commit. He bounced back and forth. He had this conversation, this classic conversation with Pilate. Guess what the theme of their conversation was about? Authority. Authority. Then he was crucified, and there was a sign put over his head, King of the Jews. Authority. He was buried in a tomb after he died. He was put to rest, and the devil knew, okay, if he rises again, that means God the Father has accepted the sacrifice of his son, and the devil's going, I'm done. It's over, baby. And on the third day, Jesus arose. He is alive. Authority. So you can say the death, burial, and resurrection is a canopy. It's an authority over all. Yet within that, man has a free will. We either choose to live under it or not. Are you under the authority of God? I'm talking about lost and found. You know that Jesus talked about lostness more than sin? Obviously, he talked about sin. He, though, talked about lostness. Jesus did the work. He did everything. And now he offers you the opportunity to be found. Here's what the Apostle Paul wrote in the book of Ephesians, chapter 1, verses 18 through 21. Paul says, I pray that the eyes of your heart may be enlightened. Okay. And his incomparably great power for us who believe. That power is the same as the mighty strength he exerted when he raised Christ from the dead and seated him at his right hand, his power hand in the heavenly realms. Far above all rule and authority, power and dominion, and every name that is invoked, not only in the present age, but also in the one to come. So what is Jesus doing right now? He's ruling. That's what he's doing. And he can't be overruled. He's ruling. And the Bible says those of us who are in Christ are seated with him in the heavenlies. So when he was crucified, we were crucified. When he rose, we rose. When he ascended, we ascended. When he's at the right hand of the Father, we're seated next to him. He has power over sin. We have power over sin. He has victory over the grave. We have victory over the grave. I am identified with Christ. Those of us who are in Christ, we have access to authority, to power, to the horsepower, to the octane, the same, check this out, power that brought Jesus back from the grave. The power that reverses things, you know, the resurrection power. Maybe something in your life is dead. You have the power, the resurrection power, to bring it back to life. Maybe something in your life is bad, it can be good. Something in your life is confusing, it can be reversed and be clear. So that means we have access to this supernatural power. So the supernatural power can come from heaven to earth. The supernatural power of God can visit us and will visit us and does visit us in the natural. Are you living like that? Are you walking like that? Now notice, we have access to the power of God, but here is the clincher in the context of God's will. What I just said is so, so important. We have access to the power of God. A lot of people want to stop there. Oh, I've got the power of God. I mean, whatever I want, I can get it because I got the power of God. I drive by a Bentley dealership. I want a Bentley. I drive by a bank. I want $25 million in my account. That's heresy. Listen to me. It is access to the power of God in the context of God's will. Maybe God wants you to have 17 Bentleys. Maybe he wants you to have 2.5 billion. Great. It's got to be from him and not you. We've got to trust God. These laws liberate. It was legally lost authority. And then it was faithfully found. It was rescued legally by Jesus Christ, our Lord. The authority of the resurrection, it fulfilled what? 300 prophecies? It's the foundation of the Christian life. I mean, if there's no resurrection, let's just mail it in. That's what Paul said. How about life change? Study history. People from every tribe, every nation, every socioeconomic level all tell the same story. Once I was lost, and now I'm found. Think about the eyewitnesses. 500 people saw Jesus alive after his resurrection. And again, right before he ascended, he talked about authority. He is authority, and he wants us to have it. So the third law, it's officially offered to you and me. And the question is, have we received it? Have you received this power? Have you received this? Are you under the authority of God? Because when you're under the authority of God, you're under protection. When you're under the authority of God, you can understand what it means when God perfects you by using authority figures to make you into that beautiful diamond. Ladies, I know you love diamonds. And God uses his authority and other authority structures in our lives to chip away and to make us into beautiful diamonds. So I'm talking about death is defeated, sin is deleted, his work is completed. I told you I was a rapper, just for you and me. But let me pick back up the story in the Peruvian restaurant in Miami, because I left you hanging. You're like, man, did you lose your wallet, Dad? Did you lose all that money? Well, here's what happened. I was going through the process, calling the credit card companies, and I'm like, I'm mad, I'm angry, and my friends are there, and Landra is there, and my 12-year-old daughter looked up at me. She goes, hey, Dad, have you prayed about it? No, Landra. The wallet's gone. We're in Miami, Landra. It's gone. I'm not going to pray about it. Dad, I think you need to pray about it. Okay, so here was my prayer. This is pitiful. God, bring the wallet back. Amen. Is that good enough for you, Lambra? 20 seconds later, Dad, you're getting a call. Mr. Young, I found your wallet in Lost and Found. I found your wallet. Yeah! I was like, oh boy. And we cruised down to the restaurant, picked it up, and everything was there, even all the cash. Lost and found. Lost and found. One question. Have you prayed about it?
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32: Welcome to the broadcast outreach of Living God Ministries with Aaron Budgen. Aaron discovered Jesus is his Messiah while preparing to be a rabbi. He now teaches for several organizations and is the teaching pastor for Living God Ministries. Strongly distinguishing between the Old and New Covenants, Aaron presents the scriptures from a Judaic and historical frame of reference. Join Aaron now as he reveals the reality foreshadowed and the new life we can now experience because of what the Lord Jesus accomplished for us.
33: I'm presenting a verse-by-verse study through 1 Corinthians, and in the previous message I was in 1 Corinthians chapter 6, between verses 9 and 11. The main theme of these verses have to do with our identity in Christ. Paul makes a comparison between those people who are lost and those people who are saved by referring to an identity. What was happening was that there were people in the Corinthian church, there were members of the church who were violating others there in the church. They were doing wrong. They were cheating. And this, of course, caused some conflicts there in the church to the extent where some of the members of the church were going to the public authorities, to the judges there, to ask them to resolve these conflicts. What Paul does is he speaks about that specific issue, and then he explains that there are likely people there in the church who are not saved, that they are not in Christ Jesus. But he does this indirectly, not directly, by making direct accusations, because it really isn't our place to proclaim that somebody is saved or not saved. This is a decision that God makes. What we are to do is we are to be faithful to the truth that He has revealed to us, that we are to live our lives in response to the truth that He has given to us for us to live by. He doesn't give us the truth and so that we can just pass judgment against other people concerning their salvation. We certainly should declare what is sin and that sin is wrong. There's a place for that, and he has been speaking about that in chapter 5 and in chapter 6. But in this part of chapter 6, what he does is he indirectly suggests that, you know what, some of these people probably are not even in Christ. And the way that he does this is he gives a list, starting from verse 9. Do you not know that the unrighteous will not inherit the kingdom of God? Do not be deceived, neither fornicators, nor idolaters, nor adulterers, nor homosexuals, nor sodomites, nor thieves, nor covetous, nor drunkards, nor revilers, nor extortioners will inherit the kingdom of God. And then in verse 11, he says, and such were some of you. Past tense, it means that they were once these people, but they are no longer these people. Now, that doesn't mean that they don't struggle with these sins, Most likely they do struggle with these sins. They're quite often tempted by them, and they have to respond to that temptation in one way or another. But the difference is that that's no longer who they are as a person because of what Jesus has done for them, not because they have necessarily stopped sinning, but because of the forgiveness, the sanctification, the justification that they have received because of what Christ Jesus has done for them. That is an identity based on being a born-again believer, a child of the living God. Again, in verse 11, "And such were some of you, but you were washed, but you were sanctified, but you were justified in the name of the Lord Jesus and by the Spirit of our God." When a person is saved, they are sanctified. When a person is saved, they are justified. And from verse 9, when a person is saved, they are righteous. They are now a new person with a new identity who may very well be behaving in a way that is contrary to who they are. But that's the point, is that we are to live in accordance with who we are now, not out of fear of punishment or divine consequences of some kind, but just the fact that that's no longer who we are. Paul continues in the rest of chapter 6 to give an example of this concerning sexual immorality, which I'll come to in just a minute. What happens, though, is that a lot of people will use forgiveness and sanctification and justification and righteousness. They will use these things in a way that God did not intend. And the way that this happens is that they use this as an excuse to indulge their flesh or to do wrong to other people or to cheat other people, to violate other people in various ways. They will say that it's okay for them to do that because God no longer holds their sins against them. That is a misuse of the forgiveness that God gave. God did not give forgiveness for that purpose, but there are people who will misuse the forgiveness of God and use it for a purpose that he did not intend. Now, I understand that there can be great risk in telling people that they have been forgiven because they just might use it in this way. But what I have found, and I think you will find this also, that most people who decide to go out and indulge their flesh with the excuse of forgiveness, they would have done it anyway. It doesn't really add anything to them to give them more reasons to engage in more sin. It doesn't necessarily increase the amount of sin in a person's life. I have known a number of people who did decide to pursue additional sin in their lives because of forgiveness, but this didn't last. They told me later on that they did misuse the forgiveness of God, but the destruction that they experienced from sin was something that inspired them to turn away from that way of life and to embrace forgiveness for the reasons that God gave. So this is what Paul gets into for the rest of chapter 6. He starts out with something simple. He talks about food, for example. I'll get to that in just a moment. In verse 12, he says, "All things are lawful for me, but all things are not helpful. All things are lawful for me, but I will not be brought under the power of any." That's verse 12. All things are lawful. Now, why would we be able to say that all things are lawful? The reason why we can say that is because we have been set free from the law, from the Mosaic law, from the law of God, from any law that would declare that we are going to be able to obtain or sustain our right standing before God. That is the general understanding of the law. All things are lawful for me because there is no law that will be held against me. But just because these things will not be held against me doesn't mean that they're good to do, that it's a good decision. That's why he says, "But all things are not helpful. All things are lawful for me, but I will not be brought under the power of any." So in reference to those things that would be considered to be sin, they definitely are not going to be helpful, and they will exercise a form of power over the person who decides to engage in these sins that is not going to be in their interest. So in accordance with verse 11, you are now a new person who has been set free from the law. You are righteous because of what God has done for you. You are sanctified. You are justified. So don't turn to something that's going to have some power over you in a way that is definitely not going to be helpful. You don't engage in that sin because it's not in your interest. That's why you have a new life in Christ Jesus. That is in your interest, to grow in your understanding of what you have in Christ Jesus and to live with what you have, with what has been given to you because of what the Lord your God has done for you. That is a different way of life. It is a way of life living by the inheritance that we have in Christ Jesus, instead of living by either the indulgence of the flesh or the restraint of the flesh. Either way, there is another way of life, and that is the life that we are to pursue. He goes on and gives a subtle example, and that has to do with the foods that we eat. In verse 13, foods for the stomach and the stomach for foods. But God will destroy both it and them. Now, the body is not for sexual immorality, and so he then goes into that topic. But before I do, let me look a little closer here to the beginning of verse 13, where he talks about the subject of foods. Now, this is something that is very popular with those who want to live by the restraint of the flesh according to the law, because there are laws regarding the foods that we eat or the foods that we don't eat. These are referred to as the dietary laws. And I have, of course, done two programs on the subject of the dietary laws, and I would like to encourage you to listen to those two programs. I think it's a very important topic. Even if it doesn't seem to be very interesting to you, you should understand what the dietary laws were given for, the effect that they had on the nation of Israel, and how God used those laws in order to reunite the Jew and the Gentile in Christ Jesus. It's a very important subject. Even though it may not be of much interest to you, chances are you are going to encounter other people in your life that this subject is important to them. And so be prepared for that. Be aware of these things. If God had some things to say about it, chances are he feels that these things are important. Maybe you should too. But you know, when I was studying the law, when I was in Orthodox Judaism and I was studying the law, when it came to the dietary laws, I found something very interesting concerning the dietary laws, that the punishment for violating the dietary laws was to be unclean until evening, which means that you leave the city limits until the sun goes down and then take a bath, if appropriate, and return to your tent, return to your home after the sun goes down. It's not such a big deal. In fact, I've asked people many times, what do you suppose is the penalty for eating a bacon double cheeseburger? You know, I mean, that is a big violation of the dietary laws. You've got the milk and the meat together. You've got the bacon, which is definitely from an unclean animal. What is going to be the penalty for doing that? And I usually get one of two answers. It's either I don't know, or it's death. But I have never encountered anyone, so far, I have not encountered anyone who would say, well, it means that you are unclean until evening. And you know, one time I went to one of my rabbis and I brought this to his attention. And I mentioned, you know, the penalty for eating something that we're not supposed to eat according to the dietary laws doesn't seem to be that severe. Why is it that we put such an emphasis on these laws when the penalty is just to be unclean until evening? I mean, I could just go to the next town and eat a bacon double cheeseburger, and as long as I return after the sun has gone down, then I am perfectly righteous in God's eyes. I will not have violated the Mosaic law in a way that I need to do anything about it. Why is it then that we put so much of an emphasis on the dietary laws as who we are as Jews, you know, in terms of our identity and our righteousness before God? Why do we put so much emphasis on this? And the answer that I got was one of the most honest answers that I've ever received. He said, probably because these laws are easier to obey. And that spoke a lot to me. What he said was very meaningful because I understood that people can be quite tempted to obey those laws that are easy for them to obey because then they can assert some sense of religious pride as they compare themselves with other people and say that they are righteous and those other people are definitely not. The way that Paul deals with this subject here in verse 13 is he says, listen, the food is going to be

when you physically die. This might be an important issue to you, but it does not appear to be an important issue to God. Continuing in the next part of verse 13, he goes on and he speaks about sexual immorality. And so from the point of view of the kind of food that you eat, it's not such a big deal as much as people would like it to be for the reasons that I just described and, of course, others. It's not such a big deal, but this is something that can have bigger significance where he says, now, the body is not for sexual immorality, but for the Lord, and the Lord for the body. And God both raised up the Lord and will also raise us up by his power. Do you not know that your bodies are members of Christ? Shall I then take the members of Christ and make them members of a harlot? Certainly not. Or do you not know that he who is joined to a harlot is one body with her? For the two, he says, shall become one flesh. But he who is joined to the Lord is one spirit with him. Flee sexual immorality. Every sin that a man does is outside the body, but he who commits sexual immorality sins against his own body. Or do you not know that your body is the temple of the Holy Spirit, who is in you, whom you have from God, and you are not your own, for you were bought at a price? Therefore glorify God in your body and in your spirit, which are God's. And that's the end of 1 Corinthians chapter 6. But does he say this in the context of flee sexual immorality, or God is going to invoke some kind of divine punishment against you for your violation of the laws related to sexual immorality? That's not what he says. He explains that you are a different person, following with the theme from verse 11, and such were some of you, but you are now somebody else. So also, do not engage in sexual immorality. That would not be consistent with who you are. You have been joined with Christ Jesus through your spirit, and your body is governed by your soul, which is governed by your spirit, which is governed by the Holy Spirit of God. That's the effective chain of command. You have the Holy Spirit of God who dwells within our spirit, and his spirit governs our spirit. Our spirit governs our soul, which is our mind, emotions, and will. And then our soul governs our body, which are the physical, visible, and audible attributes that can be expressed through the flesh or through our body. So there is a connection with our relationship with our God all the way to our body, but it doesn't have anything to do with the idea of what food we're eating or not. A bigger issue here that he addresses is to say that when we join with somebody else in a relationship that is not consistent with the kinds of relationships that we should have, when we engage in these unacceptable kinds of relationships, we are joining ourselves to someone else who we should not be bound to, who we should not be expressing or living our lives with. We have a life to live with our God. When you engage in a relationship that is outside of the boundaries that he has defined, that would be understood as sexual immorality, when that happens, that means you have disconnected yourself from your God as you have connected yourself to someone else. He speaks about this as being joined to another. In verse 16, he says, shall become one flesh. But then in verse 17, but he who is joined to the Lord is one spirit with him. You are one spirit with him. You are joined to the Lord, not because you are not engaged in sexual immorality. You are joined to the Lord and you are one spirit with him because of what he has done for you, because you are in Christ Jesus. That is why. Not whether or not you engage in some form of sexual immorality. If you are, then you are joined with him, you are one in spirit with him, but you have also decided to become one with somebody else who you should not be engaged with in this way.

So what are you doing? You are living in a way that is inconsistent with who you are. And so don't do it anymore. You know, just let it go. Grow in your understanding of what it means to be one with your God, to live with Him, and it will be much easier to let go of this other relationship that is simply not in your interest. He uses another one of these, or do you not know, phrases in verse 19. He says, or do you not know that your body is the temple of the Holy Spirit who is in you? That's what makes you the temple of the Holy Spirit, because the Holy Spirit is within you. By definition, wherever the Holy Spirit dwells is His temple, whether it's a building or a person. That is the temple of God. That is the house of God, the residence of God, the dwelling place of God. That's what it means to be the temple of God, the temple of the Holy Spirit, because the Holy Spirit of God is within you. You are now a new person, a new item. In this case, you are a temple. You are not your own. That's the end of verse 19. Again, in verse 19, or do you not know that your body is the temple of the Holy Spirit who is in you, whom you have from God, and you are not your own? If you are not your own, if you are owned by God, if you are God's, then live in a way that is consistent with the fact that you belong to God, that you belong to Him, and He dwells within you. You are His possession. You are His structure. You are His instrument. You are His child. You are His person. You are His representative. There's a lot to be said about what it means to have the Holy Spirit of God within you. In verse 20, for you were bought at a price, therefore glorify God in your body and in your spirit, which are God's. He doesn't say, therefore, do not engage in sexual immorality. He did say that in verse 18. I'll go back to that in just a moment. Here he says, therefore, do this. In other words, don't be so focused on what you are not to do, but get in touch with what you are to do based on who you are. Think about that. In verse 18, he does say, flee sexual immorality. And I think that the reason why he mentions that is because there really isn't anything more you can do about it. To resist it and to continue to be in the presence of such a temptation probably is not going to help anything. You actually have to run away or flee. That is the solution to that. But more than that is not just running away and fleeing, but where do you go? What do you go to? You go to verse 19, recognize that you are not your own, that you were bought with a price from verse 20, and live in a way that is consistent with who you are, to glorify God, which means that He may be made known. And I will continue into chapter 7 in the next message. Thank you for tuning in to today's program. This is Aaron Budgen, and I recently released a book titled Building Life. This is for young people who are starting out into adulthood, and it is also for those who have found themselves in a circumstance where they are starting their lives over. I have put a lot of effort into writing this book. It is a short read of about 2.5 hours. It is only available directly from me, so if you would like a copy, go to the Living God Ministries website, and you will see a link there that says, Inform Me of Aaron's Books. Fill out the form, and I will get back with you as soon as I can.

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12: The title of today's message is Almost Stoned. And some of you take that a whole nother direction, obviously, by the response. But turn to John chapter 8, and we're going to begin with verse 1. You know, everybody's probably got some favorite stuff out of the Bible. This is a great story. It's just a real story about a real person. And some people say, well, this stuff didn't really happen. Let me tell you something. This stuff happened. Nobody made all this up and wrote it down. This stuff really happened because it's too real and the details of it. This would make daytime even soap opera stuff. It's pretty juicy stuff you'll see in a minute. But Jesus here in John chapter 8, let's just start reading and I'll give you some background as we go along. It says, but Jesus went to the Mount of Olives. Now early in the morning, he came again into the temple. And all the people came to him, and he sat down, and he taught them. Jesus would go out to the Mount of Olives at night, some nights, then he'd come back to the temple. And he spent a lot of time in the temple, and when he went, he'd sit down, obviously, and these people would gather around. They'd come and go, you know, who is this guy? And I think some of them knew who he was, some of them were very curious about who he was, but they listened. And there's a passage in the Bible that talks about that the comment they made about Jesus was he spoke not as the Pharisees or the Sadducees, but as one having authority. It was like when he spoke, it meant something. When the other guys spoke, it was just a bunch of religious rhetoric. But he goes in, he sits down, and he taught them. And you almost have to, you know, kind of put a parenthesis here and go to a whole nother place before I read the next verse. Now, I want you to imagine this scene. This is Jesus now in the night is out on the Mount of Olives. But during the night and in the morning hours, there's a bunch of preacher types, these religious guys, these Pharisees. And this is what they spent the evening doing. These guys had found some woman they knew who had a reputation of sorts, slept around a lot. I mean, she was kind of a woman of the night, you know, pretty loose, okay? So they identify this woman. They know, you know what? She ends up in the sack with somebody different every night. This is a good prospect for what we want to do. So these religious guys follow this woman. And they follow her if she had a date that night. Now, I want you to think about this. What if a group of religious people followed you for a night, Friday night, Saturday night, and somehow they could track you and knew everywhere you went? And even when you got in a private situation, they had geared cameras or whatever, and everything you said, everything you did was going to be monitored and then exposed the following day. These guys were basically entrapment here of this poor woman. And this woman has gone about her business that evening, has found herself a partner, whether she's sober, drunk, I don't know what her state is as far as that goes, but she ends up in this situation somewhere, and these guys are so close by and are watching so, I mean, they're watching. They have to be watching. Now this is, you say, well, where is this in the Bible? You're about to see it. These guys are plotting something, but they have to watch something go on. They're watching this woman with this man, and they have to be there at a certain point to catch them, it says, in the very act. They are not just in the same house. That's not enough. They have to be behind a tent looking through a window somewhere. So you have, and it can't be just one. There's all kind of stuff. They did it by the book, by the Old Testament. And Leviticus is all nailed down in Leviticus, and I think a passage over in Deuteronomy. There had to be a certain number of witnesses. So there's not just one guy. This is a bunch of guys watching this woman. So their evening is spent tracking this woman, and they catch her in bed with some guy. At the moment, they're getting busy, okay? Now, they bust in this house, grab this woman, either naked or half naked, maybe throw something on her. Now, Jesus, remember, that night has been on the Mount of Olives. He's going down to teach. That's his day is going to unfold that way. He's sitting there teaching. And these religious guys who are supposed to be doing and living what Jesus is living come busting in the temple with this woman, half clad, ashamed, embarrassed, who's been caught with this man. Now, here's another, this isn't in the book. But where the heck is the guy? Well, I don't know, I thought I'd get a lot of amens out of the woman on that. So there you have it. They don't haul this guy in. They grab this woman and come dragging her. Now, see, this will make a spectacle. Half clad, here she comes into the temple. And their whole purpose, now follow this, their whole purpose, it's not to catch her. Their whole purpose is to nail Jesus and get him to do something and make a decision and do something about this woman. They're trying to trap him in something too. All right, look what happens. Early in the morning, verse 2 again, he came into the temple and all the people came to him and he sat down and taught them. Then the scribes and Pharisees brought to him a woman caught in adultery. She was caught in the act. Either she's married or she's with a married man. And when they had set her in the midst, this is what they said to him. Teacher, this woman was caught in adultery. We don't just not hearsay, in the very act. I'm sure there's a gasp from the crowd. They caught her in the act. I mean, this is all very tantalizing. We caught her in the very act. Verse 5, now they start quoting scripture. And I'm going to tell you something, guys. Religious people are notorious for this kind of junk. They can be the most perverse, on the one hand, just twisted people, and then start quoting scripture on the other hand. Right? They start quoting, Moses in the law commanded us that such should be stoned. But what do you say? Now, we know what God said through Moses in the law, but what do you say? Now, do you think they give a rip about this poor woman? Her life, her past, her guilt, her shame, her fear, her anything? They don't care about this woman. They're using this woman the way the guy was using her to get to Jesus. Moses says to stone her, what do you say? You're some great teacher. You claim to be God. What do you say to do with this woman? I hate to tell you this, guys, but there are a lot of churches that would say, yeah, what do you say? Let's stone her. That's what the Bible says to do. And you know what? In a way, it's exactly what we do. We don't take literal rocks and stone the woman to death. We just verbally assault people sometimes so much we kill them or we drive them clean out of church and they never come back. These Pharisees and scribes, they were not trying to enlist this woman to be a part of their temple. They were trying to blow Jesus away with her life and her sin. What do you say? Verse 6, this they said, testing him, that they might have something of which to accuse him, not her, accuse him. And guys, this is one of those deals, and I'm going to rent this one. If there's a Blockbuster in heaven and you can rent this clip, there's a lot of these clips I want to rent. I want to know what happened at this point. Because these guys, you remember, he's sitting there in the temple. He's teaching. He's been interrupted. Here's this woman. These guys say, Moses says this. What do you say? And Jesus does an astonishing thing. Do you know what he does? It says he's sitting there, and all of a sudden, look at the next verse. He stoops down and wrote something on the ground with his finger as though he did not hear them. He completely ignores these guys. They come in saying all this stuff, and Jesus simply slips down to the ground and starts doodling in the sand. Now, I want to know what he wrote. I don't know what he wrote. I don't know if he's just drawing pictures of, you know, whatever. But you just don't ignore people like that. These are the guys who run the building he is in. They want an answer, and he stoops down and says, you know what? I'm not going to even acknowledge your question. And Jesus didn't do this just with them. Jesus did this before he was crucified. People would ask him questions, and he would not even. He says, people say, well, don't you know who I am? You know what he could have said was, don't you know who I am? Sometimes, guys, it is better not to say anything than to speak and try to answer. There's a place in the scripture that talks about if you try to answer a question, you're casting your pearls before swine. You don't throw your pearls, valuable pearls, in a pig pen somewhere. There are certain people who ask you questions about God who do not want answers. They just want to fight. And you've got to be very sensitive, very discerning, very careful not to get into some religious argument. If they want to know God and want to know about God and know how to get to know God, answer their question. If not, say, you know what, I really don't think it's about that at all, and walk away, ignore them. Or you're going to end up entangled in some kind of fight about religious stuff, and you're not going to end up anywhere. They don't want answers, they want to fight. Anybody ever been in one of those conversations? So he writes on the ground, stoops down, writes on the ground with his fingers, though he did not hear. He acts like he didn't even hear what they said. I think this stuff's hysterical. I mean, I just don't picture Jesus ignoring people. But it says here, as though he did not hear. He acts like he doesn't hear them. Verse 7, so when they continued asking him, they kept harassing him. What do you say we do? We want an answer. Moses said to do this. We're going to stone this girl. What do you say to do? He raised himself up, and then he speaks. Now, they're wanting an answer. Here's what he says. He who is without sin among you, let him throw a stone at her first. Now, verse 7 has been quoted a lot in our country lately. It's amazing how godless people will jerk a verse and throw it out there. Have you ever been caught in a sin? And you could either deny it and run, or just say, you know what, there's nowhere to run. Now, it's interesting. In the world today and in any time, if you have enough power, you know what? You can get away with about anything. I'm going to tell you something. Somebody's got more power than anybody on the planet, and there is a day. Do not ever worry, guys. Some people worry, but somebody's going to get away with something. Let me tell you something. You're not going to get away with jack. And instead of praying, God, you know, take somebody out or punish somebody or do something, our prayer ought to always be, God, have mercy on his or her soul, because the book says, vengeance is mine, says the Lord, and I will repay. And I don't know what somebody's done to you. I don't know how much pain you've been through. But you, in your wildest imagination, you do not want to wish on anybody. And you couldn't come up with anything worse than what God will do to people who mess with him and his power and his will and what he's about. Pray, God, have mercy on their soul. And I know people have gone through divorces, who have been raped, who have gone through all kind of stuff. And let me tell you something. You can carry that anger around the rest of your life, but you will never be free, and you will never really live until you begin to say, God, I got to let this go. And Father, as mad as I am and the things that I think about doing to that person, I'm asking you to do to that person, I'm telling you I'm going to let them go, and I'm asking you to have mercy on their soul. Because if I'm this hot about what they've done to me, there's no telling how you feel. God, have mercy. Because if I got what I deserved, I'd fry too. Be careful what you pray on somebody else. And remember, there is a day coming, guys, when everyone will stand before either the judgment seat of Christ, the book says, or the great white throne judgment. We will all give an account, the Bible says, for the deeds done in the flesh, whether good or evil. There is a day coming when everybody, no matter how powerful they are on this side, will give an account. So don't worry about that. He stands up and looks at these people and says, he who is without sin among you, let him throw a stone at her. Now, what's the implication here? Who's going to throw a rock at her? Is there anybody on the planet who could have done what Jesus just said to them to do? There's only one person who has ever lived who could have done what he said to them to do, and he's the man that said it. He is the only one without sin who could have picked up a stone and thrown it and been justified in it. Now, look how this unfolds. He who is without sin among you, let him throw a stone at her first. And again, he stooped down and wrote on the ground. He goes back to writing or doodling on the ground. Verse 9, then those who heard it, being convicted by their conscience, went out one by one. And this is important. This is not some technicality. Beginning with the oldest, even to the last. There's a mob of them. The oldest guy, the oldest scribe or Pharisee, had to take the lead. And when he left, the rest of them dominoed. They had to go too. Because if he was the one that could have done it, if anybody could, but when he was even convicted and had to walk, the rest of them realized, well, if he's not good enough to stone her, then maybe I'm not, and I'm not, and I'm not. So they all file out. Now, he has ignored these guys, and now he has embarrassed these guys. Because they are either going to pick up stones and say, we are without sin, and kill this woman, or they're going to leave her alone and walk out, and the whole crowd's watching this thing unfold. Beginning with the oldest to the last, and Jesus was left alone, and the woman standing in the midst. There's this woman, I'm talking minutes before probably, had been caught with some man. She is thrown into this arena in this temple with the God of the universe and a man, all the leaders in the temple, all these people watching and listening in the morning. And a decision is about to be made to either end her life, take her outside the city and stone her, or somebody's going to intervene. And this guy who's doodling in the sand says some words and drives the guys who have the power to condemn her. They're gone. So there she's left standing with Jesus in all of her shame and all of her fear. Nowhere else to go. You don't hear anything about excuses. Well, I didn't do it. They're wrong. You know what? She's just guilty. She's guilty as charged. She deserves to be stoned. Sooner or later, now listen, sooner or later in your life, you will find yourself in a spiritual sense naked before Jesus Christ. And you will either stand there and make excuses and say, you know what? Everything you're saying or about saying is wrong. Or you'll say, you know what? I got nowhere to hide. I got nowhere to turn. Everything they said is true. What they say I did, and I have no way out. And I am completely at your mercy. And if you sentence me to die, I'll die. If you say I can live, I'll live. And there's no finagling. There's no appeals. There's nowhere else to turn. Sooner or later, you end up just you and Jesus like this woman. When Jesus had raised himself up and saw no one but the woman, now he speaks to the woman. He hadn't spoken to her yet. Now listen to what he says. Woman, where are those accusers of yours? Has no one condemned you? Now guys, I don't know where you are in your life, and I don't know what you've done in your life, and I don't know what you're carrying around in your life. But whatever you've done, whoever you are, wherever you've been, whatever it is, you can't change it. But Jesus can. You say, but Richard, you don't know what I've done. I've robbed somebody. I've killed somebody, maybe. I raped somebody. Whatever you come up with, you say, Richard, you don't know what I've done. I've crushed somebody. I do things at work. I've been a ruthless business person. Whatever it is you think of, you say, Richard, you don't understand. There's no way. I have been condemned. Now, let me tell you something, guys. You are not God. You do not have the right to sentence yourself. And when you find yourself before the God of the universe and he says, all right, you've been condemned by all these people. Where are they now? And they're gone. Then it's you and him. And if he looks at you and says, you are sentenced to death, you're going to die. But if he looks at you and says, where are your accusers? Is there no one here? Look what he says. Has no one condemned you? Look what her answer is. She said, no one, Lord. And Jesus said to her, neither do I condemn you. Go and sin no more. You say, but I'm wrong. Please don't miss this, God. This is the whole reason we do this church thing. Either you don't have anything to pay for, and there's no God, there's no heaven, there's no hell, there's nothing to it. You just eat, drink, and be merry. Tomorrow we die, make the best of it. That's one scenario. Or there is something to this Jesus thing, and he either is God or he's not. And if he is God, and he lived, and he died, was buried, and raised from the dead, there is something to this. Either you're going to handle your past, your future, your life, your sin, all your crap his way, or you're going to pay for it your way. And the whole gospel, the whole life, death, burial, and resurrection of Christ is about this. Now listen, he died, was buried, and raised from the dead, so you don't have to be condemned. He got condemned in your place. He paid your way. He was sentenced to death when you deserve to die, when I deserve to die. And because he died, I live. Because he was punished, I don't have to be. And because he paid, it's not that I'm not capable of sinning anymore, but he can say, look, just go, but don't sin anymore. You say, but I'm a sinner. This is one of the biggest lies on the planet. People say, well, you know, I'm just a sinner saved by grace. Hogwash. If that's all you are, then you haven't received this power of God in you. You are not just a sinner saved by grace. You may have be a sinner and may have screwed up in your life, but if you have God in you, you have the power to say no to the temptation, say no to the sin, and to do the right thing. If not, then what are we trying to do even? Let's just make the best of it and wing it every day. It is possible not to sin. But when you do sin, you do not have the right, because you are not God, you do not have the right to condemn yourself and sentence yourself. And there are people, I spent 20-something years of my life this way, and there are people in this room and under the sound of my voice who are living this way. God says you're free. God says you're forgiven. He says, I choose not to condemn you because my son died, was buried, and raised from the dead to pay your way. You have not been sentenced. You are free to go and sin no more. And we say what? Man, that all sounds great, but God, you don't know what I've done. There's no way in the world I can get off. I've got to pay. It is like if this were a courtroom and Jim is guilty of something, and Jim comes up here and we try Jim, and I say, you know what, I'll take Jim's place. And Jim is pronounced not guilty and he's free to walk out the back door and go. But instead, Jim goes down to Loose Stair at the jail and says, I need a cell. Well, why are you here, sir? Well, I'm guilty. Well, why are you guilty? Well, I just am. Well, didn't someone pay your way and pay your debt? Yeah, I understand that, but I'm just guilty. If you can pay your own way, what the heck do you need Jesus for? Either his death, burial, and resurrection paid it all and it's enough, or you're going to have to let him make a down payment and you make the installments. And I'm telling you guys, it is enough. It is enough that he died, that he was buried, that he was raised from the dead. He paid your way. Let him pay. You live. You go and sin no more. I spent 20-something years of my life paying for something I could never repay, instead of letting him be the payment and trusting in what he did on the cross in his burial and resurrection to provide life eternal but abundant between here and heaven. Now, a minute when we pray, I'm going to ask you to do something. If you're the one who feels caught today and you're the one who's standing before this Jesus and you know who he is and you realize he has the power to sentence you, but for the first time in your life, you have heard him say, go. Not die, but go and sin no more. And he's forgiven you. He doesn't condemn you. And he has the right to. Then I'm going to ask you to receive that gift of eternal life that he purchased when he died, was buried, and raised from the dead, and start living. Get a life. And if you are a Christian and you understand the story and you said, well, yeah, maybe he died enough to get me into heaven, but he can't get me through life and I'm going to pay while I'm on the planet. Guys, you can't find that in the scripture. And I'm going to ask you to receive not a gift of eternal life, but in a gift of abundant life, and say, God, I'm going to live between here and heaven. I'm not going to try to pay for this stuff. I can't. I'm going to let you, the same way Jesus died to pay for heaven, guys, he paid for whatever it is you're trying to pay for. You say, but Richard, you don't know how bad it is. Let me tell you something. He does. And this chick got caught in some pretty heavy-duty stuff, and God let her walk away. Now, did she walk away going, whew, got out of that deal. Let's go back and do the same thing. She might have fallen again, but I don't think she left with that intention. It's not that she left perfect, it's that she left forgiven with some hope, with some future, with some forgiveness.
13: 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Reunion Church is an exciting church that meets at the Silo in the heart of downtown Dallas. 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
12: Let's pray. And our Father, I thank you for your word. I thank you for this woman. And I thank you for the people here who in so many ways feel caught. And Father, sooner or later, there's got to be a point in our life where we just say, you know what? I got nowhere to run, nowhere to hide, no more excuses. No more justification, no more rationalization. God, you're right and I'm wrong and I deserve whatever I get. But Father, if that's where they find themselves, I pray they'd also understand that though we all deserve whatever we would get, Jesus got what we deserve, and that he died so we wouldn't have to. He suffered and paid the price so we wouldn't have to, Father. And for anyone, Father, who is struggling with this issue and trying so hard to participate and do something to earn your love or to be good or good enough or better than they've been, and they realize that there's no way, they'll never be perfect, they'll never make it. Father, let them today receive this awesome gift of eternal life and just allow you to love them and live in and through them and give them the power they don't have, the life they don't have, the hope they don't have, the love they don't have for you, for themselves, and for other people. And Father, for the believers, the people who already know you personally, who have trusted you to get them into heaven, but they can't trust you to get them through life, I pray that this day they would allow you to save them from themselves, Lord, from life itself, and live in them and through them between here and heaven, and receive this freedom, this forgiveness, not condemnation, and realize that you're God, you have the authority and the power and the right to sentence all of us, and you chose not to because of what Jesus did, and that we need to receive that, Father. I pray that would be the case in many lives today. Father, you are so awesome. You are so patient, so kind. Your mercy endures forever, and we thank you for loving us and for forgiving us and for what you're doing in this place today, even right now. And we pray it all in Jesus' name, who makes it possible. Amen.
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20: With SRN News, I'm Keith Peters in Washington. There have been Israeli drone strikes in Lebanon, and the Lebanese health ministry says the latest attacks killed at least 12 people.
21: The latest wave of airstrikes come a day before Lebanon and Israel are scheduled to hold another round of direct talks in Washington. The Israeli military said that it has been striking Hezbollah infrastructure in several areas in southern Lebanon hours after warning residents of six southern villages to leave. Hezbollah continued to claim attacks on Israeli troops in Lebanon and in northern Israel. Fighting between the militant group and the Israeli army has persisted almost daily, even after a U.S. brokered truce that took effect in mid-April.
20: Correspondent Malik Harb reporting. On Wall Street, the Dow down by 67 points, the S&P up by 43. This is SRN News.
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22: The name of Jesus elicits strong reactions. Pastor Greg Laurie says Jesus is the name that changes everything.
23: Everything Jesus did was wonderful. Everywhere he went, he created wonder. Walking on the water, healing the sick, even raising the dead. The more you know of Jesus, the more you will say he is wonderful. And all of that wonder will lead to worship and a desire to know him better.

0: probably met someone who left an indelible mark on your life. A friend, a loved one, a coach, a teacher. Maybe it was something they said, or the way they stepped in right when you needed it. Long after the moment passed, that impact stayed with you. Well, today on A New Beginning, Pastor Greg Laurie points us to the one who still changes lives like that today, but on a whole different level. A level that reaches to eternity. It's a message you don't want to miss.
1: So I heard about a guy who had the unfortunate last name of Odd. Imagine going through life with the name of Odd. You can anticipate what people said to him. Oh, that's odd. What a weird last name. That's odd. He got so tired of hearing that throughout his life, so he gave instructions that upon his death, he wanted his tombstone left blank. He didn't want anyone to comment on his name any longer. And so he did die. They buried him. And just as he requested, his tombstone was left blank. People would walk through the cemetery and they would read the inscriptions on other tombstones. And when they came to the blank tombstone, they were overheard to say, "That's it." How many of you have heard this joke before? What do you want, a medal? That's odd. Names matter. People spend a lot of time thinking about what to name their children. Sometimes people go to court to have their name changed. And then you might get stuck with a nickname. Oh, I had one and I did not like it. My nickname was Pogo. I was named after a cartoon character called Pogo the Possum. Because apparently one of my aunts saw me as a little baby and said, "Well, he looks just like Pogo the Possum." I didn't quite see the resemblance. So I went through my entire childhood being known as Pogo. Well, of course, my name was Gregory. I was named after an actor that was popular back then, Gregory Peck. But my name has fallen out of favor. It used to be a very popular name, not any longer. It's not even in the top 1,000. Nobody names their kid Greg or Gregory. But don't get me started on the name Karen, okay? That name has really dropped in popularity. You know, in the 60s, it was like in the top five, lots of Karens. But since whoever that woman was named Karen, who did whatever it is she did, and then it became the thing we use to describe bad behavior, unfortunately, from women, now it has dropped down to 4,800. That's pretty low. But, and then there's all these kind of trendy names that people use now, you know, River. Sorry, River. There's an actual river here. River, Sky, Wolf, Legend, Apple. Sounds like they're naming their kids after scented candles. I don't know. But so there's all these names that we go through life with. And then there's people who change their names because they went into show business. For instance, have you ever heard of Archibald Leach? Probably not, but he was better known as Cary Grant. Norma Jean Mortensen became Marilyn Monroe. Frances Gumm became Judy Garland. This is interesting. Karen Johnson became Whoopi Goldberg. I would think that would almost be the reverse. Like, your name was Whoopi Goldberg, and you change it to Karen Johnson, but it's the opposite. Thomas Mapother, I think I'm pronouncing it right, the fourth, became Tom Cruise. Reginald Kenneth Dwight became Elton John. Peter Gene Hernandez became Bruno Mars. Aubrey Graham became Drake. Calvin Broaddus became Snoop Dogg. And Gordon Sumner became Sting. David Hal Evans became The Edge. And Paul Hewson became Bono. Brian Hugh Warner became Marilyn Manson. And Vincent Furnier became Alice Cooper. And Arnold Jerry Dorsey changed his name to Engelbert Humperdinck. It seems like Engelbert Humperdinck would change his name to Charles Dorsey, but the opposite took place. Well, I want to take those names to talk about the most important name ever given to any person. I bet you can guess who it is. Can you? It's Greg. No. It's Jesus, of course. And remember, the angel Gabriel came to both Mary and Joseph, told them they would have a child. And Gabriel said, and you will name him Jesus, because he will save his people from their sins. Jesus Christ. It's a name above all names. If you don't believe me, just use it in a conversation. Try doing it in a crowded room or in a restaurant. Just be talking about anything and just say, well, you know, Jesus Christ says people will stop, they'll look over at you for a moment. People use it to punctuate their sentences. People use it as a form of profanity. Isn't it interesting? They don't use other names. They don't, when they're angry, say, oh, Buddha, what was that? You know, they use the name that is above all names, Jesus Christ. And in a backhanded way, they're acknowledging there's power in that name. It's a name that divides time. It's a name that changes life. It's a name that everyone will bow before one day. At the name of Jesus Christ, the Bible says, every knee will bow and every tongue will confess that Jesus Christ is the Lord, to the glory of God the Father. Well, that brings us to Isaiah 9:6. He talks about what Jesus will do. And he gives us different names, if you will, or titles or descriptions of Jesus. And by the way, this was written 700 years before Jesus was born. You know this verse well. Let's read it out loud together. Isaiah 9:6. For unto us a child is born, unto us a son is given, and the government will be upon his shoulder, and his name will be called Wonderful, Counselor, Mighty God, Everlasting Father, Prince of Peace. Don't you love that verse? It really tells us about Jesus from both an earthly and heavenly perspective. Unto us a child is born. That's how we saw him on earth. The little baby was born in the manger of Bethlehem. But from heaven's perspective, a son was given. For God so loved the world, he gave his only begotten son. So we saw his entrance into our world, but he departed heaven to come and walk among us.
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1: This is the end of our series called Jesus and You in the Old Testament. In this series, we've looked at Jesus and his appearances in the Old Testament. Jesus said, your father Abraham rejoiced to see my day, and he saw it, and he was glad. So Jesus was effectively saying, look, people, I knew Abraham. I talked with Abraham. So we know that Jesus made an appearance in the Old Testament to Abraham. We assume it was when Abraham was preparing to sacrifice his son in obedience to God, and the angel of the Lord appeared and stopped him. And we believe that was not an angel at all, but it was what we call a Christophany, an appearance of Christ. Then we know that Jacob wrestled with an angel who he later said he believed was God, and he called the place the face of God where he wrestled with his angel. We believe that too was another Christophany. Jesus appeared to Joshua before he conquered Jericho. He also appeared to Gideon when he faced the Midianites. So he made all these Old Testament appearances because Jesus is in the Old Testament concealed and he's in the New Testament reveal. But now we come to this beautiful passage that tells us what his mission is, and it tells us more about his character. It's sort of like a diamond with many facets. You hold it up to the light and you turn it around and you see something different from every angle. And Isaiah 9:6 just shows us all of these facets of the diamond as we talk about Jesus. So let's start with the first part. And his name will be called Wonderful. That takes care of the dullness of life. I want to mention also that I want to thank Warren Wiersbe for his great outline on this particular verse in his book, His Name is Wonderful. So His Name is Wonderful, that takes care of the dullness of life. The word wonderful obviously comes from the root word wonder. And I wonder if we have not lost our sense of wonder in this modern world of tech. As Blaise Pascal said in the 17th century, quote, all of humanity's problems stem from the inability to sit quietly in a room alone. Man, if that was true in the 17th century, how much more true is it today? We all carry these devices around with us. You can't stand in a line to get coffee or anywhere else without pulling that phone out of your pocket. No one talks to each other anymore. We stare at the phone. Even when we come to a light in our car, pull out the phone, start scrolling. We're so distracted by this. And these phones are supercomputers. NASA engineers say a modern cell phone has more computing power than all of NASA had during the Apollo mission. Can you imagine that? That little device you carry in your pocket has more computing power than all of NASA had when they landed people on the moon. So it's an incredible thing. So here we now have access to the greatest libraries in the world, but we watch cat videos all day long. It makes no sense at all. And we have smart homes and smart cars and smart TVs, and we stream movies in 8K to our game consoles, and we have VR headsets where we can travel the world and see more real than reality at times. Then on top of that, you have AI that is changing everything before our very eyes. And yet with all of this tech literally exploding around us, you'll have someone say, usually young, I'm bored. Gene Twenge, a researcher on Gen Z, said, and I quote, we have a generation that is constantly stimulated, yet more bored, anxious, and restless than ever, end quote. I think that's true. And you see that they have iPad holders and baby strollers now. Is this a good idea? Experts say we're actually remapping the brains of these children and exposing them to all of the stimuli that we don't even know what the long-term effect of it all will be. And I think there has to come a moment where we put the

said, the more you know of Jesus, the more you will say he is wonderful. And all of that wonder will lead to worship and a desire to know him better. Ordinary people experience extraordinary things because of the wonder of Jesus. His name shall be called Wonderful. Again, that takes care of the dullness of life. His name is Counselor. That takes care of the decisions of life. You know, people will go to Google, ChatGPT, Grok for answers to life's questions. I read about a young man who said that his chatbot had become his best friend. Dude, you need to get out more. I read a story about a young woman that literally married her AI avatar, actually had a wedding ceremony. This is insane, people. Here is the creator of the universe, the Almighty God, who's saying, I want to be your counselor. I want to reveal my will to you. And we turn to all these other places for direction. You know, well, some people will say, well, I'll just follow my heart. What does that even mean? Well, the heart wants what the heart wants. Shut up. I mean, stop. So what are you really saying? Are you saying you're going to follow your emotions or you're going to follow your intuition? Well, it's just my heart. Okay, problem. The Bible says the heart is deceitfully wicked above all things. Who can know it? Your heart can mislead you. Your emotions and even your intuition can mislead you, but God's word will never mislead you. This is where you need to look for direction. His name shall be called Wonderful Counselor. God wants to counsel you. And when we read that, it just reminds us that God has a plan for our life. Did you know that? God has a specific plan for your life that is actually unfolding right now. And he's going to reveal that plan as you study the word of God. His name shall be called Wonderful. That takes care of the dullness of life. His name shall be called Counselor. That takes care of the decisions of life. His name is Mighty God. That takes care of the demands of life. When Jesus walked this earth, it's important for us to realize that he was the God-man. Not man becoming a God. That's impossible. But God becoming a man and walking among us. Here's a perfect illustration of it. One day, the disciples and Jesus climbed into a boat and went out to the Sea of Galilee, and a huge storm came. And he was asleep in the lower part of the boat. What could be more human than being asleep from an exhausting day of hard work in ministry? So they woke him up and said, Jesus, we're going to die. Do something. So he came up on the deck and he said, peace be still. And the storm stopped. What could be more divine than stopping a storm? So there was Jesus walking among us, the man who wanted to tell us how to know God and the man who was God. And it's an amazing thing. And he's the mighty God and he has this power for you. All power is given to me. And he said, now go therefore into all the world and make disciples. He said, you shall receive power after the Holy Spirit has come upon you.

0: Pastor Greg Laurie is offering so many rich insights today on the person of Christ. Today's message title here on A New Beginning, The Name That Changes Everything. And there's more to come. Here's an important question. You're hearing about Jesus, but do you know him personally? Have you ever come to him to ask him to forgive your sins and become your Savior? Pastor Greg, what would you say to the person listening who would like to do just that?
1: What I would say is, he's only a prayer away, which means if you will call upon the name of the Lord right now through prayer, he will hear your prayer and answer your prayer. Listen, if you want Jesus Christ to come into your life, if you want him to forgive you of your sin, if you want to know that you'll go to heaven when you die, just pray this prayer right now after me. Just pray, Lord Jesus, I know that I'm a sinner, but I know that you're the Savior who died on the cross for my sin and rose again from the dead. I turn from my sin.

0: and now, and I choose to follow you from this moment forward as my Savior and Lord, as my God and my friend. In Jesus' name I pray. Amen.
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2: That's right.
1: Let me ask you this. If a marriage is in trouble, or even if it's just not quite as vibrant as it used to be, what's something that someone can do today to help get things back on track and moving in the right direction?
0: I would say strike the word divorce from your vocabulary. Wedlock should be a padlock. And even if you are having disagreements, you can work through them. People will often dissolve marriages over so-called irreconcilable differences. Listen, Kathy, my wife, and I have had irreconcilable differences for 52 years. She's neat and I'm messy. She's sometimes late. I'm usually on time. And the list goes on. But you can work through these things. And I have done a lot of marriage counseling over the years, and I can think of some marriages that were hanging by a thread. And I pleaded with the people, stay together. You can get through this. And they divorced. And I've had people come to me afterwards who said, we wish we'd listened to what you said. We could have fixed this. We could have gotten through this. And so just go into it with the mindset that we're going to get this worked out. We're going to forgive where necessary. We're going to forget where necessary. And we're going to get this marriage on a strong footing. Maybe it hasn't been up to this point, but now it will be. But go into it planning for success, not for failure. Don't even utter the word divorce when you're having a disagreement or an argument. Again, wedlock should be a padlock, but not, I don't mean that in a negative way. Oh, I'm locked in. I'm stuck with her. I'm stuck with him. Yes, the Bible does say that the two become one, but the word that is used there to talk about that adhesive nature of marriage is not the idea of being stuck to someone against your will. It's the idea of holding on to someone. Think of a mountain climber. They hold on to the side of that mountain for dear life. You're holding on to each other for dear life, loving that person, wanting what's best for them, moving forward in your relationship with Christ and growing in your love for each other. So I put a bunch of this down in a brand new book that I've written called Am I Doing This Right? God's Design for Relationships That Last. 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Pretty much everything I say, as you know, is built on biblical principles, but I illustrate from our lives and things that we've learned together. So I think you're really going to benefit from it if you've been married for many years, or if you're newlywed, or you're thinking of getting married. 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And we're going to rush you your copy of this brand new book, Am I Doing This Right? 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
8: I wonder if we half-heartedly come to worship. 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
8: I'm reminded of what Colossians 3, 23 and 24 declares, "And whatsoever you do, do it heartily as unto the Lord and not unto men, knowing that of the Lord you shall receive the reward of the inheritance, for you serve the Lord Christ."
7: Though the Lord had been faithful to the Israelites, God needed to confront them through the prophet Malachi for their insincere worship practices of offering blemished sacrifices. In our verse-by-verse study in today's Word, Pastor Brett Metter challenges us, too, to examine our own hearts. Are we honoring God with sincerity or giving Him what cost us little instead of our best?
8: The book of Malachi, and this is sort of the first section. And it's really heartbreaking. Check this out. So the first section we're going to call verses 2 through 5, the denying of God's love. And we pick it up in verse 2. The Lord is talking about several things that really are springboards into some really interesting discussions. You know, the Lord says, "Man, I loved you guys." And the people are like, "When did you love us?" Boy, does that sound like a grateful bunch of people? "What have you done for us lately?" You know, they might have said. Now, it's easy to say because they're living large right now. During Malachi's time, they've got their temple built. Their houses are all comfy. They really are in somewhat freedom from enemies at this point. And isn't it funny, though, that's usually when you start to doubt God, is when you're living in times of prosperity, doing your own thing and don't have a real need for God. You're not in desperate need, so you're not crying out to God. It's in prosperity you forget God. And that's where the people were. "I love you. Where did you love us, God?" This is the people's heart. That's where they're at. And then the Lord says, "Man, I have loved you." Think about it. I chose Jacob. Remember, he's the guy that changed the name from Jacob to Israel. "And Esau have I hated." And isn't it interesting? You know, Romans talks about this, you know, about this idea of the Lord choosing us. Election is an interesting part of the discussion here. God chose the Jews over the descendants of Esau. Now, the Esau descendants, the Edomites, and they're the ones mentioned here, and it's kind of important to know what's going on with these guys. The Lord says, "I'm going to crush them. So I loved you because I didn't crush you." Well, that's not loving. No, it really is. It is. The Lord should have crushed the whole world. We're all sinners. We all deserve death and hell. But the Lord loves the Jews. We're huge sinners, and the Lord still loves us. It reminds me of Romans 5:8. Where we're told by Paul the Apostle, "But God commends his love toward us in that while we were yet sinners, Christ died for us." But why would God choose Jacob over Esau? And there's an interesting whole biblical theme that goes throughout the Bible, but Esau kind of is a symbol of the carnal man. But if you would, Jacob's the one who was chosen, elected. And by the way, we could number the ways that God loved Israel. We could talk about the deliverance out of Egypt, the parting of the Red Sea. Was that a loving thing for God to do? I think so. I think that was pretty loving to part the Red Sea and destroy Pharaoh's army. What about starving in the wilderness? Did the Lord love them? Yes. They were hungry, and all they had to do is wake up in their tent and then reach outside the tent door and grab manna off the ground. They didn't have to stand in line at Safeway. God, throughout the history of Israel, God loved them and provided for them and protected them and wiped out their enemies over and over and over again. But the Jews rebelled against God. Now, in Malachi's time, "Whatever good thing have you done for us? When did you love us, God?" If you ever start doubting the love of God, like the people here denying the love of God, repent from that and just look to the cross and see what has God done for you? The answer, everything. He's done everything. Well, now we come to the second section. We've got number one, the denying of God's love. Number two, the defiling of God's table. And that's verses 6, really through 14. It says, "A son honoreth his father and a servant his master. If then I be a father, where is mine honor? And if I be a master, where is my fear? Saith the Lord of hosts unto you, O priests that despise my name. And you say, where have we despised thy name?" See, this is the banter back and forth between God and the people of Israel. The first one, "I've loved you. Where have we seen you love us?" And then now the Lord says, "Now you've actually defiled the table of God. You've despised my name." And they say, "Where have we despised your name?" This is just their attitude demonstrated here. But, you know, the Lord makes reasonable discussion. He says, man, sons honor their fathers. Employees sort of honor their employers and even have a healthy fear of them. And why would you not have that honor and fear of me? The Lord would say, well, wherein have we despised your name? They said. And then the Lord responds, you offer polluted bread upon mine altar. And you say, wherein have we polluted thee? In that you say, the table of the Lord is contemptible. And if ye offer the blind for sacrifice, is it not evil? And if you offer the lame and the sick, is it not evil? Offer it now to thy governor. Will he be pleased with thee or accept thy person? Saith the Lord of hosts. And now I pray you, beseech God that he will be gracious unto us. This hath been by your means. Will he regard your persons? Saith the Lord of hosts. Interesting thing that's going on here. Now, when it says here, you offer polluted bread, when they bring the table of showbread bread to the table in the holy place, it's old, crusty, stale bread. They basically eat the good stuff themselves, and then instead of making a fresh batch, they just bring a bunch of old, crusty bread and put it on the table. So here's God's bread. At least we didn't have to eat it. That's what they're saying. And then also, when it says in verse 8, you offer the blind, the lame, and the sick, it's talking about animals. You know, like they bring a blind, you know, wounded lamb that's scarred from, you know, trouble, and just kind of the spotted up, crushed up lamb that's like, yeah, we don't want to eat that one, so let's bring it to the temple and offer it to the Lord. And the Lord just says, man, would you bring this lamb, he says in verse 8, would you offer this to the governor of your town, like, or would you get the nice one for the governor? Interesting, when they bring their offering and the animals, it'd be blemished, spotted, and spoiled. And he's making the case, man, you have the governor to your house, you'd bust out the good stuff, but with me, you're giving me the trash. And this is what we can do. It's the same thing. We're guilty of the same thing. I'm reminded of what Colossians 3, 23 and 24 declares there. You know, Paul says, and whatsoever you do, do it heartily as unto the Lord and not unto men, knowing that of the Lord you shall receive the reward of the inheritance, for you serve the Lord Christ. When they came to worship, they came with their junk. I wonder if we half-heartedly come to worship, you and I. You know, we come and say, do we prepare our hearts and attitudes for the hot date you have on Friday night more than you prepare your heart and your attitude for when you come before the Lord on a Sunday or a Wednesday night or when you go in your morning devos? You see, that's the problem. That's human nature, to sort of do the half-hearted worship thing and sort of give God your leftovers. We can also come to church sort of with a cynical attitude. That's kind of what happens here when it says, you know, they despised his name. And they say, the table of the Lord is contemptible. Like, that was their attitude of that day. And sometimes, you know, people, we care more about what man thinks than what God actually thinks. Some people struggle with what people think of them. Like, I wonder, and I don't mean to be kind of brutal on this one, but, you know, we sing songs, lift up your hands in the sanctuary, bless the Lord, you know. A lot of our songs, they sing, lift your hands. And I have to say, trying not to be judgmental as a pastor, but, you know, Jesus said, judge not lest you be judged. But in the same chapter, he says, but you'll know them by their fruit. So in other words, you should kind of notice whether it's good fruit or bad fruit. And sometimes I'm really blessed, and sometimes I'm really kind of bummed. I'm bummed when I see people come to church and they're more into their games, or they're letting their kids wear the hoodie and just slouch in the corner. My dad would have killed me because that was not the posture of worship. The posture of worship is to come attentive and involved and listening. And, you know, and I notice there's kind of a thing where parents just don't care about that anymore. Brad, you don't understand, I can't even get my kid into church. You should make that happen, especially if you're a parent of young kids. There's ways to teach them to do the right thing, come with the right attitude. People come with sort of an attitude. So we sing about lifting hands, like I was talking about earlier, and we'll sing that song on a Sunday morning. The song boldly declares, I'm going to lift up my hands to the Lord. There's maybe three of you or four of you that I'll see, oh, wow, there's a few people actually doing what they're singing. Is that judgmental? Well, it's actually biblical. Psalm 134, verse 2 says this, lift up your hands in the sanctuary and bless the Lord. The end. Like, that's just an easy one. Well, Brad, I don't want my wife thinking that I'm Mr. Holier than thou now, because I'm suddenly, you know, I was at home being grouchy with the kids, and now I'm like lifting my hands, and my wife's doing, what a hypocrite. You know what? There's one time you maybe should not be worried about what your wife's thinking. Only one time. And that's when you're in church before God. And I think your wife will forgive you. At least she should. If he's lifting his hands in church, that's a good thing. Even if he was grouchy with the kids on the way to church. But lift up your hands. And the Bible makes that, it's just kind of an easy thing we can do. And some of you are like, it's like you get to church, like, I gotta lift my hands at church. That's the attitude of Malachi's people. We got to do bread at the table. We got to bring a lamb. So where can we find a scratched up old half alive lamb? Like, that's the way these people were. And that's the way people approach worship today. Lift up your hands in the sanctuary and bless the Lord. These people, man, you might jot this down in your notes, because they were given very clear, just like I said very clearly, lift up your hands in the sanctuary and bless the Lord. That's very clear. But these people had very clear instructions of how they're supposed to bring their lambs. Let me just read you some of this Leviticus, 22, 18 through 25. You shall offer at your own will a male without blemish. This is what Leviticus 22, verse 19 says. He also says in verse 21, whosoever offereth a sacrifice, peace offering to the Lord, will accomplish a vow, a free will offering of beef or sheep. It shall be perfect and acceptable. There shall be no blemish, no blindness, no brokenness or maimed, or having a wen or scurvy or scabbed. You shall not offer these unto the Lord, nor make an offering by fire of them on the altar of the Lord. And he goes on and on. I mean, I can just keep reading. It's over and over in Leviticus 22 about what you should not be offering. And here the people of Malachi's time were doing exactly the opposite. And the Lord is acknowledging that. He's saying, what? You guys have defiled my temple. And it's going to get even more brutal and more pointed here. So, for them, they had the book of Leviticus chapter 22. You and I, for the church, we have the book of Acts and the epistles of what we should be doing in church. And so the church, we need to follow more of a biblical way and not go against the word. That's what these people were doing. They blew off God's word on how to worship. And so today, people are blowing off God's word on how to worship. So you see the churches with the LGBTQTIA+ flag flying proudly over their churches now. That's exactly what Malachi's people were doing. They were saying, we don't care what God's word says. We don't care about his law. We're going to just do what we're going to do. And that's what these people were doing. And we've seen that now for a long, long time. Don't be like that. But we got to reject the attitude that Malachi's day had. It's very much like what's happening today. So they were defiling God's table. Worship had become something that was not fun for them. By the way, let's take a look at verse 10. Who is there even among you that would shut the doors for naught? Neither do you kindle fire on mine altar for naught. I have no pleasure in you, saith the Lord of hosts, neither will I accept an offering at your hand. Now, this is a tough translation. The King James, it's a tough one here. The ESV and NIV do a really good job with verse 10. I'm just going to give you the ESV because this is really clear, and this is what the Hebrew really is telling us. Oh, that there were one among you who would shut the doors. That is, shut the doors of the temple, that you might not kindle a fire on my altar in vain. I have no pleasure in you, saith the Lord of hosts, and I will not accept an offering from your hand. This is almost like in modern days, if the Lord were to say, man, if your heart and attitude is all wrong, and you're not doing what the Bible actually says about why we go to church, and people can go to church for all kinds of weird reasons. There's people that go to churches because it's a good way to, get to know other business people and have a network of people that helps your business. There's people that go to churches because they think there's maybe a chance to find a husband or a wife. There's people that go to churches because you might have more influence or you're looking for this or that or the other. But be careful. The Lord says, I have no pleasure in that. Some of you go to church because your wife drags you to church. The Lord would say, don't even come. I have no pleasure in you, saith the Lord of hosts. When you come to church, the idea we learn from the Old Testament, really something that we should do in the New. By the way, there was a New Testament church that had the same problem of Malachi's time. It's Revelation 4:11. Remember the seven churches to Asia Minor? It's interesting because in Revelation 4:11, it tells us why we exist. Thou art worthy, O Lord, to receive glory and honor and power, for thou hast created all things, and for thy pleasure they are and were created. And then we were created for his pleasure. And what pleases the Lord? Jot this down in your notes. Hebrews chapter 10, verses 23 to 25. I call this the spiritual salad or the church salad. Why do I call it the church salad? Well, it says, let us. Number one, let us draw near with a true heart. This is how you approach God. This is how you go to church. In full assurance of faith, having our hearts sprinkled from an evil conscience and our bodies washed with pure water. Second part of the salad, let us hold fast the profession of our faith without wavering, for he is faithful that promised. And the third part, let us consider one another to provoke unto love and good works, not forsaking the assembling ourselves together as the manner of some is, but exhorting one another, and so much the more as you see the day approaching. So when the Lord spoke to the seven churches of Asia Minor, One of the worst churches on the list was the Church of Laodicea. And that Church of Laodicea, why don't you flip there real quick? Keep your finger in Malachi and go to Revelation 3. Because, man, talk about a parallel here. I see a huge parallel. And this helps us with more of a New Testament application of the Old Testament book of Malachi. It's Revelation 3, verse 14. And unto the angel of the church of Laodiceans I write, these things saith the Amen, the faithful and true witness, the beginning of the creation of God. I know thy works, that thou art neither cold nor hot. I would that you were cold or hot. So then because thou art lukewarm and neither cold nor hot, I will spew thee out of my mouth. Because thou sayest, I am rich and have increased with goods and have need of nothing, and knowest thou not, thou art wretched and miserable and poor and blind and naked. See, they thought they were living large, just like the people of Malachi, just like the people right here in our day. We're the rich ones of the world. But he says, you're wretched and miserable, poor and blind and naked. He says in verse 18, I counsel thee to buy of me gold tried with fire, that thou mayest be rich, and white raiment, that thou mayest be clothed, that the shame of thy nakedness do not appear, and anoint thine eyes with eye salve in the midst. As many as I love, I rebuke and chasten. Be zealous, therefore, and repent. Man, the Lord gives a really strong word here to the church at Laodicea. And so this idea of lukewarmness, sort of going through the motions of religiosity, but not having a real heart for the Lord. And that's always a bad deal. Number two, the defiling of God's table. That's what we see in 6 through 14. Now, back to Malachi. In verse 11, it says, from the rising of the sun, even to the going down of the same, my name shall be great among the Gentiles, and in every place incense shall be offered unto my name, and a pure offering for my name shall be great among the heathen, saith the Lord of hosts. Now this verse is amazing. I think it's amazing because here's the Lord saying, you are my people, the Jews, and you've just totally lost it. But he's saying, in some ways, good news, especially for us Gentiles, the Lord's predicting what would happen in the world. That if the Jews are going to come and bring bad sacrifice and not really care about God, there's going to be a bunch of Gentiles who are going to do this from the rising of the sun to the going down of the same. And you know, you think, how is that going to happen? Well, we know how that happened. There's two possible fulfillments of this. The first fulfillment of this is possibly the church. Once the church came, the Gentile church grew all over the world. And this idea of the incense, when it says, incense shall be offered unto my name. What is incense a type of? Anybody? Prayer. And so is prayer ascending all over the world? When you think about from the rising of the sun to the going down of the same, in other words, all over the world there's Christian Gentiles praying today. This verse has been fulfilled in the church of Jesus Christ. In every place, incense shall be offered in my name. And so prayer from all the world. Yes, check that box. There's a second theory, though, that this verse isn't just talking about the church. Maybe it's both, but it might be talking also about the millennial kingdom. And there's a couple reasons. He's called the Lord of hosts, again, at the end of verse 11. And that's the language of the kingdom, right? In Zechariah, that he's called the Lord of hosts. And that's kind of a kingdom term that's given to the Lord. So some say this is going to be ultimately fulfilled when the kingdom, when Jesus rules and reigns from Jerusalem. But regardless of which one this is, we should be offering intense, pure prayer before the Lord. That's what we Gentiles get to do. Pretty cool. What an honor. Verse 12. But you have profaned it in that you say, the table of the Lord is polluted, and the fruit thereof, even his meat, is contemptible. And ye said also, behold, what a weariness is it. And ye have snuffed, or maybe a better word, some of your newer translations might say sneered. You have sneered at it, saith the Lord of hosts. And ye brought that which was torn and the lame of the sick, and ye brought an offering. Should I accept this of your hand, saith the Lord? But cursed be the deceiver which hath his flock a male and voweth and sacrificeth unto the Lord a corrupt thing. For I am a great king, saith the Lord of hosts, and my name is dreadful among the heathens. Man, for God to have to tell, do you guys understand? I'm a great king. Like, that's how bad it is. I'm a great king. Don't bring defiled things, you know, to me. And if we're not careful, we can, you know, blow things off as well that are important when we come to worship the Lord. 1 Corinthians chapter 11, verses 23 through 32. Remember when we were talking about the people that come to the Lord in communion and they come with an unworthy attitude. Remember we talked about that? He said, for he that eateth and drinketh the Lord's cup unworthily, he's guilty of the death and damnation that comes with that. He eats and drinks damnation to himself. And that's something that is so sad, but it's part of what the church is supposed to be about. Remember in Acts chapter 2, verse 42, what was the church really all about? The apostles' doctrine, fellowship, breaking of bread, and prayer. That's what we should be all about. But these four things listed in Acts 2:43, do we approach like, whatever, the communion table, or going to church, or Bible teaching, or fellowship? I'm not into fellowship. I see people sort of blow off all of these things in the modern day church. And we've got to be careful about this. We need to make sure and make worship a priority. That's the key. Man, I don't know about you, but I see my own tendency to sort of have that half-hearted approaching of God. It's interesting because I think that sometimes we've almost fooled ourselves into more of the external and caring more about the external than we do about what's going on internally, attitude of the heart. And that's one of the things about, like, you know, some of you guys have had to deal with the whole what you wear to church and stuff like that. It's funny because clothing is such a big deal to so many people, like what you wear on the outside. But God says, I look at the heart of man. Man looks at the outward appearance. It's an interesting thing how people will make big deals out of stuff they shouldn't. I mean, I don't think the Lord looks at our clothes. I really don't. But I do know that he looks at our hearts. And man, that's where the people of Malachi's time, they came to worship and their hearts were way off. And their actions proved their hearts were off. And that's where you and I can stand corrected ourselves to make sure that when we come to church, we come putting our pride down, being willing to worship the way God told us to worship. That means actively, you know, with enthusiasm. I love the word enthusiasm. The word comes from a Greek word, entheos, which means in God. The word enthusiasm means in God. In other words, it's something you do with energy and effort because it's before God. That's where the word enthusiastic came from. But I would challenge you once again, let's be lifting our hands, lifting our voices. But man, when you feel the Spirit moving and your hearts are lifted up and you're singing praise to the Lord with enthusiasm, there's something that's very infectious about that. And I think it's preventative to keep us from the Malachi attitude of those people of that day. Whatever, the table's defiled, I don't care about it. Let's bring in our junk and let's just not do whatever. And that can be the attitude, just checking, well, I went to church box. We don't want that ever. Make sure that when we come to church, let's come enthusiastically and ready to worship before the Lord. Amen?
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8: Lord, we thank you so much for your word. It's always enlightening and bringing truth to us. We're thankful, Lord, for just the good reminder from Malachi, Lord. As we finish up this Old Testament, Lord, what an amazing journey it has been and so much that we can learn. But Lord, I pray we wouldn't just check the Bible study box, but Lord, that we'd meditate on your word, that as we meditate on your word day and night, we'll be like a tree firmly planted by the river of water. So give us that firmness, steadfastness to meditate on the things we've even talked about. And help us to remember those things and internalize those things. In Jesus' name, amen.
7: Amen. Pastor Brett Metter, closing our time on today's word. Well, next time, Pastor Brett will look at what God has to say about the issue of tithing.
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11: Sarah Zagorski on Focus on the Family Minute sharing how her adoptive parents introduced her to the gospel.
10: And that changed everything. It gave so much clarity, and to really learn from them in a discipleship kind of way what it is like to know the Savior. 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
12: This is Ed Morrissey of HotAir.com for Town Hall. Donald Trump finally got his response from Iran. Will he act on it? Last week, Trump had sent a 14-point framework to mediators in Islamabad for reaching a peace accord with Iran. Trump insisted that the IRGC surrender its highly enriched uranium, agree to verifiably end its pursuit of nuclear weapons, and stop attacking international shipping in the Strait of Hormuz. Tehran demanded that the U.S. recognize the strait as Iranian sovereign territory and pay war reparations. Trump responded by calling the IRGC's terms as stupid and totally unacceptable. Yet Trump also insisted that a deal could be reached with the regime. That is an unfortunate illusion, something Trump maintains despite all evidence to the contrary. Iran violated its terms almost immediately in the Strait, and Iran continues to threaten the Strait. The ceasefire is dead. Trump either has to follow through on consequences or cut bait and walk away with Iran's regime nearly as dangerous as ever. The decision point has arrived.
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16: With SRN News, I'm Keith Peters in Washington. President Trump is in Beijing for high-level talks with his Chinese counterpart, Xi Jinping.
17: Trump is also coming with a number of CEOs. There will be discussing trade. Both sides have reached a sort of a trade truce since last fall that had prevented each one from imposing high tariffs. And the White House says that there's interest in from both China and the U.S. in extending that trade truce. So that's something that will be discussed. They'll also be discussing an arms sale to Taiwan that the White House has approved but has not yet allowed to go through. The Chinese would rather see that not come to fruition.
16: Correspondent Will Weissert reporting from Beijing. On Wall Street, a mixed day, the Dow down by 67 points, the NASDAQ rose 314, the S&P 500 advanced 43, oil around $101 a barrel. This is SRN.
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18: We constantly ask God for what we already have. Have you noticed that? Because we don't know our resources. We go to God and we say, oh, God, I need more love. I just want you to give me more love. And the Bible already says that the love of God is shed abroad in your heart. You say, well, what am I supposed to ask for? James said, ask for wisdom. And wisdom's the sense not to ask for what you got.
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20: It's true in any professional sport. The athletes who enjoy the richest contracts are typically the best at what they do. They produce on the field, on the ice, on the court. They make few mistakes, and clearly they help their teams because of the skills they bring to the game. Now, compare that scenario to salvation. Frankly, there's nothing you bring to the game, so to speak. There's nothing that you or I or anyone can do to convince God to save us. And so the question is, why did God choose to save certain sinners and not others? How do you explain this doctrine of election? And what's the connection between the doctrine of election and our spiritual riches? Keep those questions in mind as John MacArthur continues his study called Richer Than You Think. And now here's John with today's lesson.
18: In most of Paul's discussions of the church as the body of Christ, in most of his discussing that, he is referring to the present, here, and now operation of the church. But in the first chapter of Ephesians, he goes way back into eternity past and shows how God master planned the church as the body of Christ before the world began. So this is really a look way back before history. Look with me at verse 3 through verse 6a. There are six aspects of blessing in verse 3. Second element I see here in blessing is that God is also the blesser. He's not only the blessed, but the blesser. Who hath blessed? Who hath blessed? Where does all blessing come from? James put it this way. Every good and perfect gift cometh down from the Father of lights, in whom there is no variableness, neither shadow of turning. Every good thing comes from God. You know, even when it looks bad, he makes it good, Romans 8:28. Now we know that all things work together for what? For good, to them that love God and are called according to his purpose. God blesses because God is the source of every good thing. Get that in your mind, will you? God is not the source of some good things. He is the source of what? Every good thing. He made creation, made the entire thing, got all done, looked on it and said, it is what? Good. It's good. The bad things in this world come because man is a sinner. So we see that God is the blessed one and the blesser also. Who are the blessed? Right after the word blessed, it says us. That's us, folks. We're the blessed. In God's wonderful grace and His marvelous providence and His sovereign plan, He has chosen to bless us. Who are the blessed? Who are the us? Those who believe. Galatians chapter 3, in verse 9, it says, so then they who are of faith are blessed. They who are of faith are blessed. You see, it's we who, chosen by God, have believed in faith. We are the blessed. And I'm telling you, folks, when you start to think about how rich you are in Christ, it's really incredible. We are blessed. Beyond our imagination, blessed. He lavishes good gifts on His children. When we bless God, we speak good of Him. When He blesses us, He does good to us. That's the difference. Our blessing is our words to Him. His blessing is His deeds to us. How much blessing does He give us? Look at the fourth element, the blessings themselves. It says, blessed us with all spiritual blessings. He blesses us with all that is possible to be dispensed to us through the agency of the Spirit of God. And you know, it's so ridiculous for Christians not to think they have any resources. To say, well, I don't know if I can really do that. Oh, yeah. I was studying Romans 8 one time and reading that text where he says, we know not what to pray for as we ought. You remember that one? So the Spirit makes intercession for us. You know, one of the things we do is we constantly ask God for what we already have. Have you noticed that? Because we don't know our resources. We go to God and we say, oh, God, I need more love. I just want you to give me more love. And the Bible already says that the love of God is shed abroad in your heart. You say, oh, don't need that. Lord, what I need is peace. I'm so distressed. And Jesus said when he left, my peace I leave with you, not as the world giveth, give I unto you. Never let your heart be troubled. Oh, I got that too? Right. Well, what I need is I need joy. I'm unhappy. No, read John 15. He said that he was going to leave his joy in us that our joy might be what? Full. Oh, I don't need that either? No. Well, I know what I need. I need strength. No. You can already do all things through Christ who already what? Strengthens you. You see, we spend a lot of time asking for what we got. You say, well, what am I supposed to ask for? James said, ask for wisdom. And wisdom's the sense not to ask for what you got. You see, God has already dispensed to us all spiritual blessing, all blessing connected to the Spirit. And people say, well, have you received the second blessing? I always say, yes. And the 5,000th, too. All when I received Christ, I received how many? All spiritual blessings. Look at 2 Peter chapter 1 for a minute. It says this in verse 3. According as His divine power. Now, there's the source, people. His divine power hath, past tense, given us all things that pertain unto life and godliness. You see, He's already given us all things that pertain to life and godliness. There is no missing ingredient. The Blessed One is the blesser who has blessed us with everything we need. All the resources are there. They're all there. And in Philippians 1:19, Paul calls it the supply of the Spirit. The supply of the Spirit. Sadly, though, we don't always appropriate our possessions. But I want you to know, people, you're rich. Bless God, He couldn't give you more than He gave you in Christ. There's nothing else to get. I mean, there's nothing else to get. It's all there. All the pneumatikos blessings, all the good things that the Spirit can dispense have been dispensed to you in the presence of the indwelling Christ. They're yours. It's not a question of finding something else. It's a question of using what you've got. So don't go stumbling around saying, well, I don't know if I can do it. Oh, yeah, you can do it. The resources are there. You're rich. You are rich. Incredibly rich. So, the blessing. You say, but where are these blessings? Well, he tells us the blessing location. In the heavenlies. In the heavenlies. Now, where is the heavenly? Some people say, well, that's heaven. Well, not strictly speaking, I think it includes heaven. But I think the heavenly simply means the supernatural world of God. The domain of God. The divine realm. It isn't just heaven. It says, for example, in the 6th chapter, we wrestle against, not against flesh and blood, but against spiritual wickedness in the heavenlies. So it's the domain of the supernatural. So we're not just citizens of the earth, but we're citizens up there. We really aren't even citizens here anymore, although we're roaming around here. We start out being citizens of this world. We're saved. We become citizens of heaven, according to Philippians 3:20. Our citizenship is in heaven, from which we look for our Savior, the Lord Jesus Christ. So we're citizens of heaven. We live in the heavenlies. It is the dominion of God. It is that dominion by which we are able to understand the supernatural. The natural man understandeth not the things of God because he is of the earth, earthy. Jesus said in Luke 16:8, they are the children of this world. But we have been transformed into God's kingdom, the kingdom of his dear son. Our minds have been elevated. Colossians 3 says, we are ascended into the heavenlies. Our citizenship is there. And so we live in a paradoxical kind of two-level existence here on the earth and yet citizens of heaven. You have all the rights and privileges belonging to a citizen of heaven. Our life is in the supernatural, in the heavenlies. We commune with God. Our Father is there. Our home is there. Our Savior is there. Our friends are there. Our loved ones are there. Our name is there. Our throne is there. Our room is there. It's in the heavenlies that we live, and we're trapped in the tension of being heavenly citizens with an earthly sojourn. It's like the king, you know. The king who, by virtue of the right to rule, is the king, is still the king when he's not sitting on his seat, right? I mean, the fact that he walks in the world and mingles with the common people and comes out of the palace and comes down and trips around with the folks on the street, the peasants, doesn't mean he's not the king. Because someday he'll go back and sit on the throne because he has a right to do so. And you and I are kings, the Bible says. And we're right now walking among the commoners of the earth, but one of these days we're going to be going back to the home where our throne is, and we're going to be seated with Christ in his throne. In fact, in Ephesians 2:6, it says we're already seated in the heavenly places. It's as good as done. As you see, we are citizens of an eternal kingdom. We belong there. Everything we love is there. And we're trapped in a tension of the earthly and the heavenly. That's why Paul could say in the midst of that paradox, I am sorrowful, yet always rejoicing. I am poor, yet I make many rich. I have nothing, yet I have everything. I am troubled on all sides, but I'm not distressed. I am perplexed, but I'm not in despair. I'm cast down, but I'm not destroyed. You see, it was the tension of being in two worlds. And you may have nothing, and you may be poor in this world, but let me tell you, man, you're so rich in the heavenlies that it's uncountable. You say, my problem is pulling it down to get it here where I need it. That's the work of the Holy Spirit. And listen to me. Galatians 5 says, if you walk in the Spirit, now watch, you walk in the Spirit will produce everything you need. Watch. Love, what are they? Joy, peace, gentleness, goodness, faith, meekness, self-control. All the virtues. You can pull all the riches right down by walking in the power of the Spirit of God. You're rich. You've been blessed with all spiritual blessings in the heaven. You say, how come? Why is God, who is to be blessed, becoming the blesser, to bless me with all these things in the heavenlies and allow me to be a citizen of his world? Why? The answer comes at the very end of verse 3, because you are, what are the last two words? In Christ. You see, when you became a Christian, you were placed in a marvelous union with Christ. 1 Corinthians 6:17 says, he that is joined to the Lord is one spirit. And you became one spirit with Jesus Christ. And as such, all that is yours. Is that incredible? In case that boggles your mind, you maybe need to affirm Romans chapter 8, where the Apostle Paul reiterates for us a truth that never ceases to thrill me. Verse 17 16 says, we are the children of God. And 17 says, if children, then heirs, heirs of God, and what? Joint heirs with Jesus Christ. All that is ours. We are in Christ. We are as rich as he is. All the resources he had, we have. Listen, beloved, you are a part of the church of Jesus Christ because you were planned into it before the world began. And in so being planned into it, when you came to know Jesus Christ, you became a joint heir with God, a joint heir with Christ, and God dispensed at your disposal all the riches of everything the Spirit of God could transmit. And by walking in the Spirit, it all becomes yours. That's rich. No wonder he blessed God, huh? No wonder. Well, having blessed God in that third verse, he moves on to discuss how this blessed God formed his body in eternity past. Let's go to verse 4. According as he hath chosen us in him before the foundation of the world, that we should be holy and without blame before Him, in love having predestinated us unto the adoption of sons by Jesus Christ to Himself, according to the good pleasure of His will, to the praise of the glory of His grace. Now stop there. That little section from 4 to 6a is the first part of this longer section through verse 14. And the whole section through verse 14 discusses the eternal forming of the body, but that little section

aspects of God's past plan. Seven aspects. First one is the method, which is election. Verse 4. According as He hath chosen us in Him before the foundation of the world. Stop there. You know why He blesses God in verse 3? He blesses God in verse 3 because he's absolutely just overwhelmed that God has chosen him before the foundation of the world. That it isn't a question of saying, hey, you're a good guy. You deserve to be in my kingdom. Hey, you're a nice lady. You deserve to be in my kingdom. It isn't that at all. It's God before the world began, setting his love on me. You see, the method by which God formed the body was election. You say, it says, according as he has chosen us in him before the foundation of the world. People say to me all the time, do you believe in election? I say, yeah, I believe in the Bible. And the Bible teaches election. You mean you believe that God chooses people to be saved before they were ever born? The Bible teaches that. You believe that before the world even began, Jesus and the Father and the Spirit wrote down in the book of life who would be saved already down there, and they planned that whole thing out? Absolutely believe that. You say, what about free will? In the first place, free will is no biblical term. It's never used in the Bible because man may have a will, but it isn't free. It's bound to sin. But aside from that, what about will? You believe that man has a choice? Absolutely. You believe that anybody who wants to can come to Christ? Absolutely. I believe the Bible teaches absolute sovereignty of God in election, and I believe that Jesus said, him that cometh unto me, I'll in no wise what? Cast out. And I believe Jesus said, whosoever will, let him come. I believe that Jesus simply put it this way, come unto me all ye that what? Labor and are heavy laden, I'll give you rest. And you see, God has some things that he can do that I can't do, and that's fine. Listen, if I understood everything, I'd be God, and if I was God, we would be in lots of trouble. I don't need to resolve it, but don't do this. Don't take God's sovereignty and man's choice and try to find some middle ground, or you've just destroyed both of them. Leave them alone. Let the tension be there. Let it be that God says he's sovereign. Don't worry about how he harmonizes that with people coming to Christ. That's his problem, not ours. He just says, come, come. Look, the terms here, he hath chosen. It's an aorist middle of eklego, which means to choose out, to pick. And the middle voice is reflexive, which means that God is picking for himself. And nobody else is involved in this. God didn't have anybody, you know, whispering in his ear, well, I'd like it if you could include so-and-so. No. And it wasn't anything for us to do with it. God chose for himself. He did it for himself, that it might be for his glory. It says that in verse 6, to the praise of his glory. It says it in verse 12, to the praise of his glory. It says in verse 14, to the praise of his glory. You see, when God chose the church, he chose it for his own glory before he ever chose it for the church's own good. In fact, it says in chapter 3, verse 10, that the reason he put the church together was that he might display it to the angels, that they might see how wise he is, not how wonderful we are. And so we're elect. Before the foundation of the world, we were chosen. In Revelation, that is also stated in two passages, 13:8. And all that dwell upon the earth shall worship him whose names are not written in the book of life from the foundation of the world. The book of life, folks, was written before the world began. The same thing is true in 17:8 of Revelation. It says at the end of the verse, names were not written in the book of life from the foundation of the world. The book of life was written from the foundation of the world. Listen, election, don't have a problem with election. It just means God chooses everybody who's saved. That's right. 2 Thessalonians, I just would remind you of 2:13. We are bound to give thanks always to God for you, brethren, beloved of the Lord, because God, listen to this, hath from the beginning chosen you to salvation. Boy, it can't be any clearer than that. You're chosen. Chosen before the foundation of the world. You are strategic. You are important to God. In the book of Acts, it says, and many believed in chapter 13:48, because they were ordained unto eternal life. They were ordained unto eternal life. Now listen, you say, but if God chooses everybody, what do we have to do with it? We have something to do with it too, because the Bible presents that part of it. Just leave those two where they are and believe them both and let God resolve it in his infinite mind. But I'll tell you one thing. God is never a victim, and it is the doctrine of election that lets God be God and God be the sovereign of history. And it is the doctrine of election that says to me, you

0: are of value eternally in the heart of God. You matter to Him. Jesus came to shed His blood to purchase you. You're important. And so God has eternally formed His body. Beloved, you're a part of that if you're a Christian. Don't struggle with a sense of self-worth. You are worthy. And don't struggle with a sense of inadequacy. He has dumped on you all spiritual blessings in the heavens. The resources that are available to you are unlimited, and you need to use them. Capitalize on them in order to live on God's best level. Use them in order to minister with the greatest amount of power. Use them in order to build the church that Jesus purchased with His own blood. Let's pray. How wonderful it is, Father, to know that when all the world about us seems so confused and sometimes we wonder where it's going, the Word of God tells us it's all according to plan. The blueprint is being followed. The church is being built and the gates of hell will not prevail against it. All that the Father gives to me, said Christ, shall come to me, and I have lost none of them. You'll build your church. We'll all be there because that's the way you've planned it. And Father, help us to know that each of us is important. Important in the ministry we have toward You, toward each other, toward the world. Help us to realize that You have equipped us with all spiritual blessing, with all things pertaining to life and godliness, so that we can do Your work in Your way for Your glory. We will thank You, Father, for what You can do and what You want to do as we become available in Christ's name. Amen.
1: You're listening to Grace to You, the Bible teaching ministry of John MacArthur. John's current series is showing you why you're richer than you think if you're a Christian. In fact, that's the title, Richer Than You Think. Now, the issue of election that John talked about today, certainly a lot of people struggle with it. You might be wondering, what is the main reason for that struggle? Why does the doctrine of election stir up so many people? Well, here's how John answered that question.
2: Well, I think there's a natural tendency in the part of the human heart, the fallen human heart, to want to be in control, to want to be in charge. And, you know, those of us who were raised in the great American democracy have given almost divine proportions to the idea of freedom of choice. So I think there's some sort of sociological and some ontological reasons why we fight against the idea that God is absolutely sovereign. But think about it this way. Either God is sovereign or He is not. Which world would you want to live in? The one in which God is sovereign and works all things to His own glorious and perfect end, or the one in which God is not sovereign and reacts the way we do to controls and events and circumstances and choices that are beyond His power? That's really a frightening world.
1: 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And join us again tomorrow as John continues his series from Ephesians chapter 1, titled Richer Than You Think. It's another 30 minutes of unleashing God's truth, one verse at a time, on Grace to You.
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13: There's no need for you any longer as of tonight to be desolate of soul. The Lord is waiting for you to come back home. And for those of you who are saying, Pastor Jack, I checked all the bases and I'm fine, then listen, just ride it out, my friend. You're going through a time of growth. There's a desert time for the soul. It's okay. You'll make it through. And when you come on the other side, oh man, the waters are sweet and the grass is green.
12: 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I'm David Jay, thanking you for joining us today as we listen, learn, and are challenged by God's Word, the Bible. What do you do when heaven feels silent? When you've prayed, believed, even begged, and still nothing changes? When the person you love isn't healed? When the worst actually happens? When it feels like evil is winning, where is God in all of that? This May, Pastor Jack Hibbs' featured resource is Why Doesn't God Answer My Prayers by Erwin Lutzer. 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Spiritual desolation is one of the worst situations we can find ourselves in. It attacks our very core and the root of our hope and faith. You see, the harsh truth is no one is exempt. Doesn't matter how beautiful or wealthy you might be. You may even be powerful or popular, but it's only a matter of time when you'll suffer an invasion of desolation. So today, Pastor Jack teaches us that spiritual desolation will not only involve grief and fear, it's lonely as well. But when we turn back to the days of intimacy with God and return to prayer and the study of God's Word, life will become pure, simple, even beautiful again. Now with his message called Disciplines of Desolation, here's pastor and Bible teacher Jack Hibbs.
13: I know that if you pursue him, you know me, I'm bent on early morning stuff, but if it's tonight, if you get home and you just throw yourself on your bed or on the floor and you say, oh God, I'm terrified of my lack of wanting you, though I know I should. My heart is dead. And yet I cry out to you, God, in my distress. There's the desolation of my soul. And Lord, I'm asking you now, bring me back. You know what he'll do? I give you 24 hours. In 24 hours, listen. Anybody here tonight that's messed up in a cult or listening, you're messed up with some foreign god. Listen, I challenge you. Call upon my God. Call upon the God of my Bible, and in 24 hours, you're going to know it. He will speak to you. He'll show you something, and you'll know it's him. He's going to say, that's from me. And Christian, you may have wandered and you're backslidden in soul and you're desolate. Listen, 24 hours. I have so much confidence in him in my own life when I've strayed or wandered away. Or in my case, I get so busy about Christian stuff, ministry stuff. Let me tell you something. Ministry will kill your relationship with God. I'm serious. People pulling constantly, phone calls constantly, invitations, this, that. Hey, can you say something about this? Can you endorse this? Can you do the other thing? And can you what? And it's like, you know what? And if you're sitting out there and I say, well, Pastor, that sounds amazing. Let me tell you something. When I was on the other side, then, well, you know, that would be amazing. Boy, it's not amazing. Because you know what? You need to love God more than all that kind of stuff. Because that's urgent stuff. For really good causes, but it's urgent stuff. You know what the important stuff is? Either getting home tonight or getting up early tomorrow morning and having a love affair with your God. Yeah. Nobody looking, nobody around, just you and your God. Let me tell you something. You do that, your world will change. And if you're here tonight and you're an atheist, I challenge you. Call out to him. God, I'm an atheist, but I'm going to take that lunatic up on the challenge. If you're real, talk to me. I'll give you 24 hours. Watch what he does. Watch what he does. He will fill that void of loneliness in the life of the believer or the unbeliever. Number three, the discipline of desolation will involve isolation. You see, wait a minute, you just talked about loneliness. No, isolation is different. Loneliness, you can be in this room, as I said earlier, and be lonely. You can be in a room full of people and be lonely. Isolation's the next step down into destruction. Isolation. Listen, everybody. Isolation is different from loneliness because isolation is the result of being lonely over a prolonged period of time. It's a slump that you sink down into, and it's overwhelming, and you begin to think when you're isolated, there's no way out. Well, that's why God says in Hebrews chapter 10, verse 25, not to forsake the assembling together. Believers, Christians, we're to get together. Did you know that? We are to be doing what we're doing right now. Why? Because there is a danger of isolation. I had a famous, internationally known pastor tell me he had fallen immorally at the peak of his career. And he said, listen, the final step that led to my destruction was not identifying the isolation. I was whisked away in private jets. I was taken around, speaking everywhere, driven back to the airport, get on a plane, fly to some other country, some other city, get out, speak, get back in the jet, fly to some other place, and you become isolated. Are you in America today? It's easy to be isolated. There's millions of people who won't leave their home or won't leave their bedroom, as it were. They're isolated. They go to the store, but they don't know anybody. And their world is inverted and certainly introverted. They talk to themselves. They think about themselves. They worry for themselves. They're dying. Isolation. It's different. Loneliness leads us to isolation. It's a dangerous thing. And I want to encourage you tonight. Listen, Satan wants you isolated. This world wants you isolated. And here's a flip you out. Sometimes you want yourself isolated. Stress, demands, pressure, issues. You begin to think, I can't take this anymore. Have you ever been short with people? Moms contend with this with kids. It's hard. Mommy, mommy, mommy, listen. Mommy, mommy, mommy. That's why kids today go, mommy, mommy. Hey, Betty. What is it? They call the mom's name. Constant pulling can lead to a sense of where I can't take this anymore. And you begin to have a meltdown. The stress implodes upon you so strong. And your mind says, I need to withdraw. Jesus withdrew when ministry was in prolonged intensity. He withdrew. And every time he did, he withdrew alone and prayed to the Father, it says. We will withdraw and we'll rent a movie or do something that's spiritually unredeeming for our soul. And we just slip further away. We draw the curtains. We shut down. And I'm not talking about taking a break. I'm talking about this becoming a habit of life. It will kill the believer. I'm like a pelican. He said, I'm like an owl. Isolation's dangerous. One of the most powerful pictures of isolation is what I mentioned earlier, I think, about Adam and Eve. They were together, but they were covering themselves up. Isolation deceives you in thinking, I'll just cover myself up. Maybe something's gone on in your life and you're thinking, I can't face those people. I hear this a lot. Pastor, today's my first day back at church. I've been gone for years. And you know, just that comment, you know that there's a lot of baggage in that comment. Isolation. Psalm 77, verse 7 through 9 says, will the Lord cast off forever? Will he be favorable no more? Has his mercy ceased forever? Has his promise failed forevermore? Has God forgotten to be gracious? Has he in anger shut up his tender mercies? Listen to that. God is altogether lovely, but isolation will cause you to think crazy thoughts. This is how we fight it. We fight off isolation this way, by grabbing the word of God and crying out like this. Lord God, your Bible says, Romans 8:35, who shall separate us from the love of Christ? Shall tribulation or distress or persecution, famine, nakedness, peril, or sword? The answer is No. Psalm 139, 7 says, "Where can I go from your spirit?" David cried out. "Where can I flee from your presence? If I ascend into heaven, you are there. If I make my bed in hell, behold, you are there." He says, "Behold, you are there." Verse 9, "And if I take the wings of the morning and dwell in the uttermost parts of the sea," he goes on to say through that entire psalm, "you're there." He's there. In your isolation, he's there. Cry out to him. He's amazing. Point 4, the discipline of desolation is this. It will involve grief. Life, Christian, ministry, living for Jesus. Every human being will experience grief, but sometimes maybe believers have it even more sometimes. I don't know. Psalm 51:3, you know this psalm. Psalm 51, David wrote this psalm after he got caught committing adultery. "For I acknowledge my transgressions, my sin is always before me. Against you and you only have I sinned and done this evil in your sight." He prays and cries out to God. Grief. Your soul can be desolated by grief. It can be brought on by sin. It can be brought on by difficulty, death, swallowed up with grief. Many times people grieve and they get angry at God. I understand that. It's not right, but I understand it. We've all been there. What's happening? We've got to discipline our lives that, listen, every one of us who are Christians will have to battle grief in life. Just know this. That's why I thank God for the Bible. Let me tell you something. You go to a church that doesn't teach the Bible, and then grief comes to your life, and you're going to be an absolute lost mess. But when grief comes to your life, you've got an anchor for your soul, man. And this word, God is so good. You think, oh, the Bible's cool. It's cool. No, it's not cool. It's beyond cool. And you won't know how awesome it is until you have some grief in your life.
14: 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And now, let's get back to today's message. 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
13: How do we fight off this grief? Look at this. Lord, your Bible says, 2 Corinthians 1, "Blessed be the God and Father of our Lord Jesus Christ, the Father of mercies and God of all comfort, who comforts us in our tribulations, that we may be able to comfort those who are in trouble with the comfort with which you've comforted us." Think of that. Amazing. Final point right here, number 5. The desolation of soul that will visit us in life will also involve fear. Desolation will bring fear. Fear is a very terrible, debilitating thing. When we're fearful, it means that we're not trusting God to keep his word. That's what fear, that's what it does. We're not trusting God to keep his word in our lives. And so when that happens, we fear. See, what does fear look like? Many times, worry. Anxious, worry. Always worrying, wringing of the hands, worried, foreboding, dark clouds coming. There's people who worry when they don't have anything to worry about. Things are going so good, something's got to happen. Wow. Deuteronomy 31:6 says, "Be strong and of good courage and do not fear." Don't be afraid. Who says that? God says that. Genesis 15:1, "After these things, the word of the Lord came to Abram in a vision, saying, do not be afraid, Abram. I am your shield, your exceedingly great reward." You got to take that verse and staple it onto your head. Right there, Genesis 15:1. You're my shield. God, they're picking on me. Lisa, was it yesterday or the day before, whatever, she goes, "You see what this lady said about you in the newspaper?" I said, "What is it?" "I don't read the newspaper. I let all you people tell me what it says. I don't even get the newspaper." "Well, this woman, she's saying this, and this woman, she said this, and she says about you, and then the school board, and you ought to be, and you, and then the woman shares her view," and I said, "Praise the Lord." And she goes, "What?" I go, "Listen how it ends. She's all upset with me. She's all upset with the school board. And listen, at the end she says, and you know what? And then she spills her beans. And I told Lisa, praise the Lord. She says, what are you talking about? And I go, man, that's a badge of honor. What I just read, what you just read me. That's a good thing. Listen, when people say to you, oh, I see, company's laying everybody off. You'll probably get laid off next. You're the Christian. What are you going to do about it? I'm going to pray. God will give me another job. The Bible says that he'll never allow the righteous to be begging bread. So he'll give me a job. And when you have that peace, they're going to go. They get all upset. The boss announces because the economy, no bonuses or raises this year. Everybody starts cussing and swearing and biting the doorknobs of the building and stuff. And you're like this. Hey, thanks, boss. Grateful to have a job. And they'll go, well, aren't you all happy? What's with you? God's on the throne. What's your alternative? Desolation of soul. It's not worth it. Now I end with this. How do we fight fear? Grab the word of God and cry out to him and say, Lord, your Bible says, Matthew chapter 10, verse 29, Jesus said, are not two sparrows sold for a copper coin? And not one of them falls to the ground apart from your Father's will. But the very hairs of your head are all numbered. Do not fear, therefore, for you are more valuable than many sparrows. Who said that? Jesus said that. About who? You. And by the way, if a sparrow could read, that's pretty comforting. In fact, I'm going to end. We're out of time. I'm going to end with that. This is a true story. Happened today at my house. This morning, I'm looking out the window. And I told you before, we have a gazillion birds in our backyard. So they're out there eating, and I'm watching. And they're all kind of flitting and jumping around. And then, like, something flies by or whatever. And they go to the trees. And then one comes back, three come back, 10 come back, 30 come back. Except there's this one sparrow. He's sitting there. And then, like, the dog runs by. And then I'll go back in the tree. Except this one sparrow, he's just sitting there. He's pecking along, eating. He's not moving for nothing. This is a true story. And he catches my attention. And I'm like this. Bird, a hawk flies by or whatever it was. It was big. Scared him. They'll go in the tree. And he's just sitting there. Ding, ding, ding, ding, ding, ding, ding, ding. And every time, he'd never move. He didn't budge. Birds of a feather flock together. He doesn't move. So I walk out there. And they all fly. And he's... And then he flies over to where the water is at, and he goes over there kind of near it to get some water. And he's got his beak down on the concrete where there's some, but he's not pecking on the water yet. He's not getting a drink. He's moving. He's getting kind of closer to it. And then he finally gets over to the water. He's drinking water. And all of his friends come back. And then I move from under the umbrella. They all go back and they all fly away again. And he doesn't move. Then he turns and he goes over, flies again. It's like 30 feet. Flies over back to where the food's at. And he kind of crashes and then gets back. He's pecking away and eating. And I said, Lord, this is fantastically strange, amazing. Nothing scares him. He's a little awkward. He's a little awkward. He kind of fumbles around, but he's eating and drinking and he's fine and he can fly. You know what? He was there again tonight right before I came. They come in the morning, they come at night, and they eat. This bird is got to be deaf and blind. No, I'm serious. He has to be. Because when everyone else is afraid, he's not afraid. When they all flinch and fly up because a hawk flew by, he's not eating. He's not aware. He's eating and he's drinking and he's flying and he's fine. He's completely different than all the others. And tonight I thought, Lord, this message, I want to thank you, God, for this. Because that little guy, he might be deaf. He might be blind. But he chirps with all the rest of them. It's in his DNA. He's fine. One thing's for sure. He's not very nervous about stuff. And when your soul is desolate and you're fearful that you're far from God, you're afraid of everything. And Jesus says, hey, Jack, I'll give you a verse for tonight. That little sparrow out there, my dad, my father's really keen on that little bird. And whatever happens to that little bird, it's not going to happen without my father knowing about it. And you need to think about that. There's no need for you any longer as of tonight to be desolate of soul. The Lord is waiting for you to come back home. And for those of you who are saying, Pastor Jack, I checked all the bases and I'm fine. Then listen, just ride it out, my friend. You're going through a time of growth. There's a desert time for the soul. It's okay. You'll make it through. And when you come on the other side, oh man, the waters are sweet and the grass is green and it's beautiful. And you will not be like an owl in the wilderness or the pelican in the wilderness or the owl in the desert. And you won't be one lone little sparrow lost on top of the house. You'll be down there all around people in this world. They're freaking out, scared and flinching about everything. But God has blinded you. Thank God to the evils that will befall the world. He has set your heart on the pilgrimage. And as a Christian, you're heading home. And you don't forget that. Father, we pray tonight, Lord, in Jesus' name, that we would pursue you, seek after you, follow you. Somewhere, maybe in my own backyard in one of those trees, there's a little fat, chubby little sparrow, just happy as a lark tonight. Probably dreaming about eating more seed in the morning. Is he blind? I don't know. Is he deaf? I don't know. But if he's not, he's just the most Christian sparrow. And what a witness. And tonight, Father, may we tonight decide here and now to give it up to you. We ask it in Jesus' name, and all God's people said, amen.
12: 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And his message called Disciplines of Desolation. Thanks for being with us today. 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
23: With SRN News, I'm Keith Peters in Washington. The Senate confirms Kevin Warsh as Federal Reserve Chairman.
24: The ayes are 54, the nays are 45. The nomination is confirmed.
25: The vote to confirm Warsh brings new leadership to the world's most powerful central bank. Warsh's nomination faced uncertainty after Republican Senator Tom Tillis of North Carolina threatened to block it while the Justice Department investigated Fed Chair Jerome Powell. The Powell probe was was dropped in April, allowing the Warsh confirmation to move forward. He'll take over as the Fed confronts stubborn inflation, deep division over interest rates, and renewed scrutiny from President Donald Trump over its independence. I'm Lisa Dwyer.
23: On Wall Street, the Dow down by 67 points. The Nasdaq rose 314. This is SRN News.
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1: Howard Hendricks at Dallas Seminary, he used to talk about what he called the glorification of the worm ceremony in churches, you know, where the pastor would walk down the middle aisle and shake everybody's hands afterwards, and everybody comes, oh, good message, Pastor, good message, Pastor, good message. He called that the glorification of the worm ceremony because there's no pastor that's an authority on the word. I'm not an authority. I'm not an authority. God's word is an authority over me. And to the extent I'm faithful with the authority of his word, that's what gives authority. And it's interesting when you think about authority. Authority means this is the way, walk in it. So it's interesting to me, if you study the whole entirety of scripture, isn't it interesting that you realize how God creates the world? Because he wants you to know up front how incredibly awesome he is and how out of nothing he creates everything. And how he creates the earth specifically for a group of people that are going to inhabit it and give him glory. And then he provides those people with every single thing that they need. He creates two genders, male and female. He creates marriage. He creates then the ability to have offspring. I mean, it's an incredible story. The first two chapters of Genesis are miraculous. And then we get to Genesis chapter 3. And who shows up on the scene in Genesis 3:1? Our enemy of our soul, Satan himself, in the form of a serpent. And what's the first words he speaks? God spoke and the world existed. Satan spoke, and what did he say? Indeed, did God really say? In other words, Satan's first words in the Bible are, God's first words in the Bible are, God spoke and there was, God spoke and there was, God spoke and there was, let there be, let there be, let there be. Satan speaks and said, did God really say? Does God's word really have power? Does God's word really have authority? Does God's word really care about you? You don't know the God that I know. He's holding out on you. He doesn't love you. He doesn't care for you. There's things you don't know that God knows that he's holding back on you. And the fact that you're believing him is silly. Believe me. Doubt his word. Doubt his justice. He's never going to punish you. He's not going to kill you. Are you kidding me? He just created you. And doubt is goodness because he's holding out on you. Doubt is love. Doubt is, you know what? I've got your answers. That was the way Satan spoke. So isn't it interesting now? In the same way he spoke then is the same way he always speaks. Did God really say that? Answer, yes, he did. If it's in his word, he did. And if it's in his word, it's what he wants. And when we obey that, that's how we grow in Christ. And so when we're doing Bible study, yeah, it's important sometimes to learn what an Ephesian is or a Philippian is. That's fine. But it's more important, whether you're reading a long section or a short section, to say, Lord, whatever I'm reading today, can you tell me more about me and how I need to change to more reflect you? And if you begin to pray that way, your Bible study will become a lot more interesting. Well, I only got through three verses. Who cares? You met with the living God who prompted you and stopped you and told you, here's what you need to do next. Friends, maturity in the faith is not, I read a lot. Maturity in the faith is I'm hearing the Lord and I'm being obedient to everything he's showing me. Amen? So that's why we have to believe that the word of God is authoritative and we need to submit without reservation. And it's interesting because when Jesus was here, that's why people followed him. The Sermon on the Mount, greatest sermon ever preached by Jesus, Matthew 5 through 7. At the end of that message, here's what is said of him. In Matthew chapter 7, verse 28, when Jesus had finished these words, the crowds were amazed at his teaching, for he was teaching them as one having authority, and not as their scribes. When Jesus was teaching how to love one another and forgive one another and give and tithe and serve, he wasn't making suggestions. He wasn't telling clever stories. He was saying, I'm the God man in flesh, and you've heard it said this, but this is what I intended, and this is what I've always meant, so do it like this. Like, follow me. Like, I'm telling you authoritatively because I'm God's son, and I know my father, and if you listen to me, you're listening to my father. I mean, he spoke authoritatively, and people were amazed. Well, how do we speak with authority? We speak with authority when we proclaim God's word and we submit to it. Now, why is this so important? Because all of us are in ministry. Did you know that? Every single one of us, no matter who you are, we're all in the ministry because God's called us to go into all the world and preach the gospel. God's called us to go everywhere and make disciples. And sometimes when people are getting together and putting a ministry together, like, well, what are we going to do? We got 10 people coming over to our house tonight for a cadre. Ooh, what are we going to do? Open the Bible. Like, start there. Like, just make sure it's at least read. You know, sometimes there's larger chunks that we want to take a look at and see how God does. And sometimes it's just a few words. A couple weeks ago, I taught you how you know you're saved, and it was his choice of you. Four words. I spent about 2 hours on those four words when I was getting ready to preach that message. Just thinking about the fact that from eternity past, before God even created anything, his choice of me before the foundation of the world blows me away. And it's not like, well, I spent 2 hours. I know that now. The rest of my life, I want to grow in that. I want to understand the depths of it. Now, I've been in ministry for almost 35 years, and I've heard people say some ridiculous things. One of the things I've heard people say is, hey, I don't need to go to church. I've already read the Bible. I already know it. What? I've read it many times. I still read it. It's a living and active document. If you can be in a place where the Word of God's being proclaimed or taught, or you can be with a group of people that are studying it, your life will change because you can hear God and put into practice what he's showing you. It's amazing. You would never want to miss out. On the side of every church that opens the Bible, it should be God speaking this morning. He wants to talk to you. Come. And it changes the way you approach church. It changes the way you approach your cadre. It changes the way you do personal study if the word of God is authoritative and you're going to submit to it. Because if not, then what you say is you hear a message like this. I'm like, oh, I guess I got to dust off the Bible. It's been a while. You know, starting tomorrow though, 30 minutes every day. I'm in. It doesn't work. What's better is Lord, I need to start reading your word, but show me tomorrow when I start reading just what you want to tell me. And if you tell me, I'll stop right where you tell me, and I'm just going to meditate on that. And maybe you make it through one verse, maybe through five, maybe through seven, maybe through 10, who knows? But have you ever had those times where you're reading God's word and God's word begins reading you? Now, if you're in a Bible study plan, what tends to go off in your head, because you'll hear the enemy say this, you still have two more chapters to go. Don't stop now. But if you're listening to the Spirit, you stop and you park it and you start taking notes on what he's telling you because you're going to forget it. And God is downloading things to you in that moment. So you receive it. And if you don't get to the other two chapters, who cares? Read them the next day. It's about having an encounter with the living God, not getting more information in your head. Why? Because knowledge puffs up and love builds up. And God's trying to build you up, and you and I need the word or we're malnourished. If you go to a church that doesn't preach the Bible, leave the church because God's not speaking there. And then there's no point to be there. Do you understand what I'm saying? It's important that we go to a place where the word of God is being heralded, where the word of God is being taught, where we're being encouraged to be in it, where we're being encouraged to be obedient to it. Because the more obedient you are to the word of God, the more you understand it's authoritative, and the more you submit without reservation or hesitation, the more you're going to grow in Christ. Why? Because this book reads you, no matter who you are, no matter where you are, God has a specific word for you. I remember when I first became a believer, went off to college. So the big thing was, how do you live a Christian life at a public school? Nobody taught me any of this stuff. I just hung out with all my friends, did everything that they did. And then the Lord began to speak to me like, you can't go out to those parties. You can't go drink like they drink. You can't go do like they do. And in my heart was like, how do I do that? If I walk away from that, I'm not going to have any friends. But when I started being obedient to that, God brought other people in my life and showed me how to do that. Now, 35 years later, that's not a big ask. It's not a high bar. I'm not really tempted that way anymore. But what I find is 35 years down the road, God's still speaking to my heart about things in my life, which are still about my flesh and still about pleasing me that aren't pleasing Christ. And he still wants me to grow. And there's still room to repent and confess and grow in Christ. And the more obedient I am to him in the little steps, the stronger my faith becomes. Because here's what we sometimes falsely think. The devil's like, hey, that's not a big one. You don't need to forgive that person. You don't need to forgive them. They deserve your anger. Don't forgive them. Just wait until God calls you to do something big. You don't need to tithe. That's you don't even make a lot of money. Don't worry about that. Don't worry about tithing. I know you feel some of that. God's forgiven you. Don't tithe. Wait till he calls you to do something big. Hey, you know what? Don't worry so much about your marriage. It's going to be fine. You don't need to work on that. That's going to take a lot of time. Do you understand what I'm saying? Wherever God's calling you to go to work and take a little baby step of faith, that's where the enemy comes in and says, no, don't do that. You got to wait for something bigger. Or that's just being religious, or that's just being stiff, or that's being old fashioned, or whatever it is. And then we say stupid things like this. Yeah, I probably should do that. I'm just not convicted about it yet. Well, who cares whether you're convicted about it? If God said to do it, just do it, even if you're not convicted about it, and your emotions will catch up. Amen? And so that's why we need to believe that the word of God is authoritative. Because our culture doesn't, but unfortunately, most people in the church in the United States, they don't either. And this is how you grow. This is how you're going to be faithful to the end. You're going to be fed by the word of God regularly until you meet the Lord Jesus Christ. Amen? No hesitation, no negotiation, no reservation. God, you said it. It's clear to me. I'm going to go put that into practice.
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1: And so that's why we need to believe that the Word of God is authoritative. Because our culture doesn't, but unfortunately, most people in the church in the United States, they don't either. And this is how you grow. This is how you're going to be faithful to the end. You're going to be fed by the word of God regularly until you meet the Lord Jesus Christ. Amen? No hesitation, no negotiation, no reservation. God, you said it. It's clear to me. I'm going to go put that into practice. And when you do that, then you can move on to step number two. Because when you're living with the word, here's what you also need to understand, is that opposition is expected. So endure without flinching. Opposition is expected. So endure without flinching. If you're going to walk the way God wants you to walk, opposition is normal. That's the battle you're going to face. Notice what he says. For you, brethren, became imitators of the churches of God in Christ Jesus that are in Judea, for you also endured the same sufferings at the hands of your countrymen, even as they did from the Jews. So the churches around Judea in Jerusalem, what happened there is the Jews who were not converted started persecuting the Jews who were. And he was saying, in the same way, you've been persecuted by your own countrymen too. And here's what happened in Thessalonica. As you remember, Paul, Timothy, and Silas went in. They started preaching the gospel over 3 weeks. Some of the leading women got saved. Some of the Gentiles got saved. Some of the Jews got saved. They started forming this church. They stormed the house of Jason because they were causing upheaval in the city and asked all the missionaries to leave. And so Paul, Timothy, and Silas, they're out. And now there's this church that's formed. And they're coming together. And think about this. Everything was nice and easy. They're in a port city. They have the beach. They're in Greece, for heaven's sakes. It's good until they trusted Jesus. And now their fellow countrymen and all their friends are persecuting them and opposing them and physically beating them up because they say they believe in Jesus. And Paul's writing to them and telling them, you know what? The fact that you're suffering and the fact that you're facing opposition is not a sign you're doing something wrong. As a matter of fact, it tells me you're doing everything right. And you need to believe this as a church, because if you're going to stand on the word of God, you have to realize that people are hostile to the word of God, and they're hostile to the people who proclaim it and believe it. Notice what they did. Paul says this of the Jews who killed the Lord Jesus. Obviously, the Romans carried out the execution, but the Jews were the ones that came and brought Jesus before them, and they killed the prophets, and they drove us out. They are not pleasing to God, but what? hostile to men. So not only are they not pleasing God, they're hostile to men. Now, here's a reality. There's a reality. You won't get this in Bible promise books, because every Bible promise book I've read is all about the good things if you follow God, right? And there are a lot of good things if you follow God. But in the Bible promise books I've read, I don't read about opposition and suffering section. Or if there is one there, it doesn't get many memorizations to it. It was interesting for me. I was in a church planting residency in Little Rock, Arkansas for a year. And one of our pastors that was there at the time was from Poland. So he grew up in a communist culture. And I remember one time we were sitting around all

Consider it all joy, my brethren, when you face trials of many kinds. Or how about 1 Peter 4:12? Do not be surprised at the fiery ordeal you're suffering. Like, suffering is normal for a Christian. In America, we think suffering's a time to call for prayer so we can get out of our suffering. Suffering is normal. It's expected. Why? Because you're taking the gospel out. It would be silly for an infantry marine that signed up and enlisted to be put on the front lines and then be surprised that bullets were flying. Like, that's what you signed up for. When you sign up for the gospel, you realize the people that don't know Christ hate God and they're hostile towards you. And the more outspoken you become about the God you believe in and the more you live it out, the more you'll see that that's true. Now, some people like to take the task of, I'm just going to be one of those cool Christians, you know, like that all the non-Christians, they kind of like me. And all that means is you're not living out the gospel. Because if you really tell people what you believe, even if you whisper it, if they're not responding in repentance and faith, and some will, they'll hate you for it. They really will. I mean, you don't need to, but I mean, I'm all about relationships. Jesus is about relationships. Meet people, share the gospel. But you don't need to go through a 5-year relationship so that you can butter them up so that one day you can share Jesus with them. Because the moment you even whisper it, hey, I just want you to know something. Here's what the Bible says. You are dead and you are blind and you are wicked and you are on your way to hell and you deserve it because God is so holy and righteous and good and you spent your entire life apart from him and you need to own that. Whisper that to some of your friends and see how they respond. Some will thank you for all eternity. Others will hate you for it. Especially when you say, but Jesus Christ came for you because you were dead and you couldn't get to heaven and your good works don't count and they don't matter and all your religious efforts aren't going to make any difference and God's angry with your sin and he hates it every single day and he's storing up his wrath, but he sent his son and he poured all his wrath out on Jesus and he killed his son in your place who was buried and he rose. And if you'll turn from your sin and you'll turn to Christ, you can be completely forgiven and have a brand new life. Some people will say, thank you for sharing that with me. But a majority of people will hate you for that. You bigoted, fundamentalist, Bible-beating person. You can't believe Jesus is the only way. No, he is. I don't believe it. I know it's true. The Bible teaches that. And I'm telling you, I wish I could tell you the better and better you get at sharing the gospel and the longer and longer you do it, which I know I'm more experienced in it now than I was 35 years ago, that it gets easier. I wish I could tell you that more people respond. I wish I could tell you everybody will be happy with you when you do. The reality is they won't because you're sharing a truth with them that they don't want. See, the world wants all the blessings of God. They just don't want God. And what we tend to try to wrap it in is, hey, here's what you can have. You can have forgiveness and you can have love and you can have grace and you can have heaven. What do I have to do? Well, you got to submit your life to Christ. Well, I don't want that. Well, then you can't have, well, then kind of just come to church for a while. No, it's either you're in or you're out. You either want your sin forgiven or you don't. And if you don't, you're hostile to the very things of God and you're hostile to God's people that believe it. And I wish I could tell you, I mean, I've seen it more and more even this last week and the last couple weeks, even with my wife having conversations with friends she's known for over 30 years or people that I know, family members, the more outspoken and vocal I am, the more I hear distance from the people that I love. And it's a reality check. I mean, just a couple of weeks ago, you know, I had a chance to be in the White House and I was flying home on the plane and I was realizing this picture is all over the place. People are going to see it in my family. Maybe I'll put it on a thread with my family. And I'm like, I can't put this on a thread with my family. But I did it anyway. And it was interesting, you know, because I even said, I know there's a lot of political views on this thread and I love y'all, but you need to know I got a chance to pray for President Trump in the White House today. And I sent it. And it was amazing the people that responded immediately. And it's amazing the people that haven't said a word to me since. Do you know what I'm saying? And it's this growing hostility. It's not a hostility. I don't have any hostility towards you. But when you take a stand on who Jesus is and he's the way and the truth and the life and there's right and there's wrong and this is what's right and this is what's wrong, not because I decided it's right and wrong, because God's word says it's right and wrong. And there are two genders and they're male and female. And there is marriage between a man and a woman and abortion is wrong. And you start taking a stand on all these things and all of a sudden walls start going up. Like, we liked you when you kept your mouth shut. Do you understand what I'm saying? Opposition is normal. That's why we need the body of Christ. That's why we need the church. So we can come in here and not

0: feel weird. So you'll come in here and say, ah, oh, my people, they worship, they love the word. Amen. I mean, it's interesting for me, like everybody talks about the book of Philippians in the New Testament being one of their favorite books, and it's a great book. I mean, I love that book and memorized it at one time, and it's all about joy, but it's amazing the verses that you don't think about in the book of Philippians, where Paul, you know, after saying for me to live is Christ and to die is gain, he goes on to say in verse 29 of chapter 1, for to you it has been granted for Christ's sake, not only to believe in him, but also to suffer for his sake. There's a Bible promise verse. God granted you not only to believe in him, but to get to suffer for Jesus' sake. And Paul doesn't even stop there, because in Philippians chapter 3, as he's going through his whole rhetoric of everything he used to be as a religious Pharisee and how he considers all that rubbish to the surpassing knowledge of knowing Jesus, he says this in 3:10, that I may know him and the power of his resurrection, I'm cool with that, and the fellowship of his sufferings, being conformed to his death, in order that I may attain the resurrection from the dead. So what's he saying? He says, I want to know the power of the resurrection. I want to know the power of the resurrection too. The same Holy Spirit that raised Jesus from the dead lives in you. I want to know that. But here's what he said. I also want to know the fellowship, the relationship of his sufferings. Lord, I want to know what it was like, how you suffered here. So every time you bring suffering into my life, it's a reminder of how you suffered. And the only reason you suffered was because of my sin. And you came and suffered. And I want to share that fellowship with you. So I'm so grateful every single time I suffer for being a Christian, because it reminds me everything you endured as God on my behalf for my sin. And I praise you for that. Now, most of us don't think like that. I like the message up until that point. I'm not into the suffering part. Suffering's normative. You will suffer if you live for Jesus. Speak out more, talk more, live more. You'll just find this out. I was talking to somebody from the New York Times earlier this week, and they were asking me all these questions, and I was telling them about my visit. And as I was talking to them, I realized I'm used to talking to you. I'm used to talking to people that already believe the word is true and all these different things. And I'm like, okay, how do I frame this? And what do I say? And finally, I was just like, I'm just going to say it, because that's all I know how to say. And then you can take it or leave it. But I'm not changing. My goal is to see as many people meet Jesus as they possibly can. Amen. And we can't see them meet Jesus if we're going to flinch. And that's the type of church we're becoming. It's not passive survival. It's like this active, gritty, Holy Spirit-powered perseverance. Amen? It's the type of church we're coming. Brave doesn't flinch. We're not going to flinch. When the culture presses in, we're going to press in deeper. And when the culture hates the truth, we're going to speak it louder. And when the pressure rises, we're going to stay planted. Amen? Why? Because the gospel is worth it. Because Jesus Christ is worth it. And because eternity is real. And that's why. And we want to be the kind of people that stand for the truth. So here's what I would say. Don't be shocked when you're hated for standing on the truth. Be faithful anyway.
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9: Keeping you informed and engaged, now more than ever. 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
10: I always say that's a short...
11: Break.
10: And it is a short break.
11: It's real short.
10: It's hard to even, like,
11: couldn't
10: have
11: even
10: a
11: catch
10: sip.
11: Your breath.
10: I couldn't. I had to stop there. Welcome back to Seculo. Second half hour for you. This is Logan Seculo, Will Haynes in studio. Next segment, we're headed over to Jerusalem live with ACLJ Jerusalem's Jeff Balaban. So you want to stay tuned for that. You've got a question or comment related to current situations unfolding in Israel. You can also give us a call at 1-800-684-3110. A lot of you calling right now about Iran. A lot of you calling about Virginia. Sort of the combination of both. We're going to take some calls related to that. Maybe we'll go ahead and take one real quick off the bat, because a lot of you are calling about even that soundbite we played where Chris Murphy said, you know what? I think Iran is 2 to 3 times more powerful now than they were before the war. And even the hosts at MS Now, Chris Hayes, had to laugh and say, really? You think that 2 to 3 times? And that was a direct quote. We played that bite now so many times, not going to play it again right now. But a lot of you got spurred some interest from that. Let's go ahead and take a call related to this. Let's go to line one. Amy is calling from California. Go ahead.
12: Hi. How you doing today?
10: Great.
12: Oh, yeah, you know, I just can't believe it. There's just so many things I want to say, but just real quick on just three real quick points is that, you know, I don't understand why we can't be united, you know, in this situation. When we're putting our president down, you know, our commander in chief, when he's on his way or already in Beijing to talk to some people that, you know, that could really hurt us and just make him look so weak is make things so difficult, you know, for us to get what we want. I mean, they're already considering his failure right from the beginning without him even sitting down yet, you know, and it's frustrating. I believe he saved our butts by pulling us out of that. You know, I don't know what Obama was thinking when he did that, that joint comprehensive plan of action, you know, right. The JCPOA. I don't know what they were thinking. Yeah.
11: And what a lot of the Democrats forget is that by now there was a sunset clause, like that deal would already be over. So even that, we would still have to be negotiating with the Iranians again to try and figure something out, because the deal that they were repeatedly cheating on, they were also building up an arsenal of ballistic missiles because there were no checks on that, would have to be being renegotiated once again. So to your point, yes, I agree with you on that. It's a great thing we pulled out of that because we could be stronger with sanctions and things of that nature on Iran. But you also see what they did. The orchestration of October 7th, all of these issues, that their power regionally and the impact it had on the world was not stymied under the plans of President Obama and Joe Biden. It was made, they were much more powerful and had much more impact. And to your point about the unity, this quote has always stuck with me, because it came from an unlikely source for someone on the political right or the conservative ideological sphere to repeat. But this was from Christopher Hitchens. And he was reportedly famous for, when with people, giving a toast saying, "To the Constitution of the United States and to the confusion of all her enemies." And that coming from someone who on the ideological spectrum is so far removed from where we sit as social conservatives, political conservatives, constitutionalists, it's just rings true of the unity of, yes, the United States used to, at least, even if you disagreed on what the Constitution said, had this bedrock that to the Constitution of the United States, and all of us wanted the enemies of the United States to fail and to be confused by the actions of the United States and to not be able to succeed against us. But it's not like that anymore. You now see Democrats quite saying the opposite of, forget the Constitution of the United States, and to the confusion of our administration against the enemies of this great nation. It's ridiculous when you start to think in terms of how they're playing this game.
10: Phone lines are open for you. We're going to head to the next segment with Jeff Balaban at ACLJ Jerusalem. Remember, the ACLJ has offices around the world, and one of the ones that we always feature here as much as we can is their ACLJ Jerusalem office. And right now, it could not be more important to have that base. So I encourage you to go to ACLJ.org, support the work if you can, because you are supporting things like ACLJ Jerusalem, the European Center for Law and Justice, and so much more. Some we can talk about, some we can't. But you're part of that team, part of that family, and know that I really appreciate it. When we get back, we're headed live to Jerusalem with Jeff Balaban, so stay tuned.
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10: It's that simple. Welcome Welcome back to Secular. We are joined by Jeff Balaban at ACLJ Jerusalem. Before we get to Jeff, I want to set this conversation up with a sound bite, a video bite, if you're watching, from Benjamin Netanyahu from just the last couple days. He was on one of the 60 Minutes.
11: 60 Minutes,
10: having a kind of an in-depth interview. I actually saw this clip being used as something that was against him, saying it was from one of these right-wing, far-right, or anyway, what you'd even call them at this point, podcasters or broadcasters, saying, how dare Benjamin Netanyahu say these things? And, you know, he takes the phone out of the hand of Major Garrett, all of these, you know, conversation pieces. But he's holding a phone and he essentially says, you know, the narrative is controlled here. And he at least admits that Israel has not done necessarily the best job in fighting this battle correctly in terms of the propaganda that comes out of social media. So I want to start with this. This is bite six.
17: The deterioration of the support for Israel in the United States almost, I would say it correlates almost 100% with the geometric rise of social media. And that by itself is not what caused it. And I don't believe in, you know, in censoring them or anything, but I'll tell you what happened. We have several countries that basically manipulated social media, and they do it in a clever way. And that's something that has hurt us badly.
10: Hurt us badly. And then later on, progressively says, and I, sorry, the soundbite actually cut out a little earlier than I was hoping, says, essentially, Jeff, that we know we have been struggling with propaganda and the battle against it. And Israel certainly could be doing a better job. And we know that that is been a issue that Israel has had for a number of years, which is when you have a not only in social media, but even say in the mainstream media against you for so long, it's easy for the American people to get swayed against them.
18: Absolutely. You know, Israel, I'm often asked, well, you know, Israel seems strong. Israel knows it has to protect its own, its very existence from massive enemies. So Israel's certainly going to get the job done, right? And I always feel like Israel will get the job done, but somehow there's a problem. And that is that Israel and the Israelis, and I think Jews in general, have a hard time really understanding the depths of the depravity of its own enemies. I think that Israel, for example, was shocked by what happened on October 7th when they shouldn't have been. They should know that's what the nature of their enemies has always been, raising generations to think that mass rape and murder, you know, murdering little children is a fine thing. And they also overestimate the goodness of the world when it comes to how they view the Jews. And Israel, no matter how much you want to slice it, is just viewed as the Jew in the room at the UN. So yeah, it's a problem that now these lies are propagated not just by social media, but now we have, and I think we're going to talk about this, now we have what's always called the paper of record in the New York Times, which just came out with an absolute blood libel, an absolute absurd set of reports about, you know, with terrible, like no real documentation, just relying on basically Hamas and other Palestinian terrorist type operatives, alleging crazy crimes by the Israelis, including everyone's favorite, that the Israelis have trained dogs to rape Palestinians, something which is actually, it turns out, to be physically impossible. Dogs won't rape humans, but it doesn't matter. The New York Times is publishing this. And even if the New York Times publishes a correction, which it may or may not do, it's out there, and the echo chamber of this ubiquitous social media will now turn this into a fact all over the globe. Yeah, I
11: mean, well, and to that point even as well, Jeff, the truth sometimes is even harder to get out, because when you even use the terminology of the crimes that Hamas committed, there's this new report called Silence No More. I encourage people to be very clear. If you go read this, it is devastating.
10: Yeah, it'll stick with you.
11: About the terror and the untold atrocities that Hamas committed against victims during the attack and during the holding of these hostages. It is one of the most devastating things. This is a 300-page report. I have not read the entire thing, but when you do read it, it sticks with you. You cannot read all of it. And humans should not be consuming this kind of thoughts, knowing that this is out there. But it's no surprise that this report of what Hamas was actually doing by this independent civil commission on October 7th, crimes by Hamas against women and children, at the very same time this drops, and if you can, it is something you should at least get a highlight of, a read an article explaining it, because you need to know how evil that the things and the terror that goes beyond just killing people. It's devastating. But at the same time, the New York Times, as you mentioned, could not let this be the only thing in the room. It had to report lies at the same time to combat this. They are falling victim to the terrorists' propaganda once again. And it's hard to get the truth out because you will, if you're reading these things, saying these things on social media, you'll see your platform censored. But those that are evil and do not care will bombard social media with the lies and get away with it, Jeff.
18: Yeah, listen, the perpetrators of these atrocities on October 7th, they proudly videotaped themselves. They proudly put it up on social media. They called home to boast to their parents about the numbers of women and children they were raping, mutilating, abusing. By the way, we're all being careful about this because it's so horrific that we really don't want to talk about it explicitly. And everything we're saying is just the barest glimpse. You should be aware of it. I agree with you, Will. People should look at this, but you don't want to have to read the whole thing. It's beyond horrifying. And the point is that knowing this report was about to come out, this report, by the way, which is hundreds and hundreds, I think it was close to 2,000 hours of testimony. It was endless reviews of, video and hundreds of people being interviewed, hundreds of survivors. This was done at the highest levels of scrutiny and care. Right. And here the New York Times drops this the day before this report comes out. The New York Times drops this piece with Nicholas Kristof, which is absurd from beginning to end. And all the attention is on that. And so the victims are once again being blamed for what is being done to them. It is this horrible cycle of evil that we're going down and down and down into. And the world reacts this way. Listen, charges of genocide against Israel, charges of starvation against Israel, charges of targeting churches. All of these were made. All of these were believed. All of these caused people to attack Jews around the world, and none of them were true. They just dissipate as if they don't matter a couple of months later.
10: And one of the except
18: for the attacks against Jews.
10: Yeah, and that's true. And I feel like those get very little attention, especially here in the States. I mean, I told Will, it's not that I've given up trying to talk to some of my, I would say, friends who may be on the other side of this issue, but I've noticed, and this is where, Netanyahu mentions that they have lost the propaganda war. Propaganda may be seen as like a dirty word, and I understand that, but I understand what he means, which is, it's not even getting to them. And then when I share something, it's like, oh, well, yeah, that's kind of bad that people are getting stabbed, in the UK in a Jewish neighborhood just because they're Jewish. Yes, we understand that's not great, but it's treated very offhandedly. We have something like Eurovision, which, hits this weekend. It became completely politicized, something that was, grab your family, get around the TV and watch and see how these countries all battle it out for a pop song. Now you have Israel qualifying for, the finals, ringing with chants of Free Palestine, chants of Stop the Genocide, as the hosts try to cover for what's going on here. I mean, it's wild that this has become just the regular.
11: Well, and to that point as well, Jeff, the difference between the Israelis and their enemies are that the Israelis care about the humanity of the victims. And that was the big debate right after October 7th, because we knew the world would turn, but it was, is this footage released? Is it released? And there was reports of lawmakers, members of the Knesset in Israel that got physically ill, would throw up watching the footage from October 7th. And there was the big debate, should more footage be released so the world can see what these monsters did? And Israel, except for very, very minimal amounts of footage, protected the dignity and the humanity of the victims. Because, unfortunately, Israel has had to, and the Jewish people have had to go through the regimes that dehumanize victims. And so with history and context and all this, and Jeff, I want to see if you can stay on in the next segment as well, as we round out this show, because it's an important, difficult conversation. But Israel chose humanity and dignity when their monsters that attacked them did not. And in the long run, against the propaganda is the choice that ends up probably hurting them on the world stage longer.
18: I actually am going to disagree. And here's my thesis. And because while they were making this decision, obviously we're here in Jerusalem to help try to explain the world to the Israelis, America, but also the rest of the world, for ECLJ, at least Europe. And some of the members, within the government and in the parliament asked me what I thought about laying out that video for the public. And my argument was, you think it'll engender sympathy, and the truth is it will engender some sympathy maybe among some people, but for most of the world who decided a long time ago they're just going to hate Jews and therefore they're going to hate Israel, they're actually going to use it as an excuse to say, if these evil things were done to Israelis, they must have deserved it. They must have been doing even worse things. And that's exactly the kind of mindset that produces this kind of New York Times libel.
10: Yeah, we're going to keep this conversation going with Jeff. Stay tuned. If you want to call in, you can, 1-800-684-3110, 1-800-684-3110. We'll be right back.
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10: Welcome back to Secular. We are going to take some calls potentially in this last segment of the show today, 1-800-684-3110. We are still joined by Jeff Balaban, who is in ACLJ, or is in Jerusalem, part of ACLJ Jerusalem. Again, a very important office that we think is, right now, I mean, when we see this sort of chaos breaking out, we see this propaganda battle that's happening, and we see that Israel sometimes loses that battle, as Benjamin Netanyahu said. And look, I've been saying that for years and years and years, way before October 7th, way before any of this, saying if there's one thing, for some reason, you know, when they start throwing out all the conspiracy theories that the Jewish people control the media, control the entertainment industry, one thing can be true. If that's the case, we do a very, very poor job at this one big portion, which is the worldwide PR campaigns to where it connects. And look, some of it is a little bit lost in translation, if you will, not necessarily between, English and other languages, but just in culture, as you said.
24: Right.
10: Sometimes it is being a little bit more respectful for what's happening. And as Jeff even said, a generation of even Israelis growing up to be, and rightfully so. I mean, I'm very happy that sense of growing up to be respectful people who are respectful to all the nations that even surround them, even the ones that want to kill them.
24: Well, and here is a continuation of that from Benjamin Netanyahu with Major Garrett. Let's play Bite 9 really quickly, and then we'll go back to Jeff.
25: Do you believe, Mr. Prime Minister, that nothing that Israel has done, tactically or strategically, has made no mistakes, either in Gaza or the West Bank, that have, in their own way, contributed to this negative impression of Israel, whether it's on social media or someplace else?
26: No, of course. Look, it's war. And in war, armies sometimes miss, and civilians die. And these are mistakes. These are not deliberate things that happen. Israel is besieged on the media front, on the propaganda front, and we've not done well on the propaganda war.
24: Jeff, when you also go back to this, one, even the phrasing of Major Garrett's question there shows that there's that implicit bias. So even having this conversation. But when we go back to this report of the atrocities of Hamas, and we talk about the New York Times report, just to show how insidious the U.S. media is against Israel, which, you know, the crazies on the right will say is controlled by the Jews. The U.S. media is obviously controlled by Israel and the Jews, but,
0: and the weather.
24: But the report that they drop from Nicholas Kristof, they also do it as an opinion piece. It goes to show how they even try to hedge themselves from any sort of real consequence for reporting this type of stuff. And that's how they use Nicholas Kristof. I followed his work for decades. They use him for these kind of geopolitical hit pieces, especially against Israel, because they do it through their opinion columns at the New York Times. They don't have enough reporters to thoroughly vet a story and go through their legal department. They have to run it through Nicholas Kristof in the opinion section to try and combat what this NGO put forward of the atrocities of Hamas. It shows the entire playbook when you look at it as well.
18: It's a very insightful point. And I, you know that obviously I come out of broadcast journalism. I worked at, we just had Major Garrett, who worked at CBS for a number of years. And, you know, that notion of trying to get deniability, plausible deniability, printing something which is so absurd on its face, so libelous on its face. But they know at the New York Times, they know that they're still giving this message the imprimatur of the New York Times. And that is devastating. It's evil. But look, the New York Times, for those who don't know, has just an atrocious track record. The New York Times is essentially in the business of Holocaust denial throughout most of the Holocaust's existence. So this is not a new thing. The New York Times, again, a paper that in particular, people who hate Jews love to claim is controlled by the Jews for some, insidious
10: New York in the headline, I think, in the title, yeah.
18: Right. Seems to also, have, you know, be one of the papers of record against the Jewish people and against the state of Israel for as long as I know of. And yes, they do that to give this the imprimatur of the Times. And it is very scurrilous to do it in the way you're doing it, which is hiding behind the fact that it's an opinion piece as though it's not them putting their stamp of approval on it.
10: Yeah. It's really just a very odd time to be trying to have this conversation with people. Because like as Will said, you can't get anywhere. If I played that clip for someone and said, yes, look, they're admitting sometimes mistakes happen. You're in war. That's not a good enough. No answer is good enough. No answer can be, even if it's the most honest, it cannot be good enough. So even admitting you're not out there and being a Putin or something kind of glossing over it. Well, we do no problem. Nothing ever happens. No mistakes happen. He's out there saying specifically, this is war. Armies sometimes miss and civilians die. These are mistakes. These aren't deliberate things. And look, I had fought back against some of these claims with someone online. And I was like, look, and a lot of them even came into the anti-Christian sort of messaging that's getting out there right now, which is saying, if you've ever been to Israel, you know how Christians are treated and yada, yada, yada, and being this, you know, attack. And I'm like, I've been there so many times. I've practically lived there, spent months there. And they'll go, well, they showed you a version of Israel. You know, they hid every, I was like, yes, all of the residents, all of the citizens, all created some ruse for when we showed up to a restaurant, they served us well.
24: And Jeff, we've only got a couple of minutes left here, but this is something we actually, because of the gravity of this, weren't even going to get into today. But even the fact that, you know, this is the eve of Jerusalem Day and talking about the difference pre-Israel as a state and how Christians were treated and where they were allowed to go. As of now, even that is, you can't combat all the lies. You don't have enough time. But, once again, another lie that's making its rounds when in reality, quite the opposite is true when it was the Jordanians that were in control of Jerusalem.
18: I think this is a great pivot at the end of this show to something more positive, which is, you know, 59 years ago tomorrow, although it's actually Thursday night, Friday, but they moved it up to Thursday because Friday's the day off, going right into the Sabbath here. So tomorrow they're celebrating the 59th anniversary of the reunification of Jerusalem, the 67 war. But people should know that from 1948 to 1967, in 1948, the Arab Legion, invaded the nation state of Israel, tried to wipe it out, obviously was unsuccessful. They've been trying to complete the job ever since. But during those 19 years that the Jordanians occupied the old city of Jerusalem, not only did they destroy every single synagogue they could find, turn it into latrines and building materials, disgusting what they did. They didn't allow any Christians, meaning the people now claim they have sympathy for Palestinians, right? So they weren't even called Palestinians then, but the Arab Christians were not allowed to come in to pray at their holy sites, which are among the holiest sites in all of Christianity. Obviously, this is the birthplace and the home, well, the home of Jesus, not the birthplace of Jesus in the old city, but the Church of the Holy Sepulchre, his final resting place before resurrection. I don't want to get into Christian theology, but you know what I'm saying? It's the most holy places in Christendom, and Christians were not allowed to come at all. No one raised any alarm about it. Nobody raised any outcry about it. Since the Israelis have had control, there is total and complete access. And when the Israelis try to protect the Christians against violence that might be, you know, by the Iranians, then sometimes you get people complaining, oh my gosh, they stopped their services. Yes, literally to protect their lives. But the Israelis have done nothing but to make sure there's openness to Christians in every denomination here to worship in the holy city. And that is also being celebrated tomorrow.
10: Jeff, thank you so much for joining us, giving us a little more extended time today. I know you're spending the last few days there for a little bit, and it's always good to have our team in Jerusalem to really give you a full report on everything that's happening. So thank you, Jeff. With that being said, I want you to get involved with the ACLJ today. We only got 40 seconds left. There's a lot of different ways you could do it. If you're watching right now, maybe you're on YouTube, hit that subscribe button. 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
29: And through that suffering, that's when I encountered the Savior of Isaiah 53, the suffering Savior who reached out to me in a radical way in that suffering. And that changed the course of my very life. In that place of vulnerability, in that place of pain, I learned Jesus, His humanity, understands this suffering.
30: That's Sarah Zagorski, and she has an amazing, inspiring story about God's hand in her life through very difficult circumstances. 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
2: Yeah, John, today we're going to talk about one of the most difficult issues in the culture, abortion. But what we're approaching this through is a deeply personal story of survival, compassion, and redemption. 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